0: High school district's cuts in mental health services violated state law. And in the Cajon Valley Union School District, parents and teachers are accusing the district of covering up serious problems at Fuerte Elementary School, including mold, leaking roofs, and rat infestation. Next up, we'll have a report on a peace deal to end the Iran war and an analysis of the real costs of that conflict. The Alain Leal Foundation has announced national recognition for the Santa Isabel home and studio of the late James Hubble and his wife. The U.S. Postal Service has proposed closing many post office locations, but some residents have succeeded in reversing closures in their communities, and we'll have the tales. Then, from California News Service, we'll have reports on the impacts of federal cuts in SNAP food benefits and social services, and efforts to ease some of those impacts in our state. California Senator Alex Padilla is co-authoring legislation to strengthen the stability of the electric grid. And Supervisor Jim Desmond has announced he will fight against the Golden Pacific Powerlink project proposed through the heart of Anza Borrego Desert State Park and communities in San Diego's mountain areas. On Destination East County, hear about the most fun festivals and events coming up in late June. Plus, we'll have a special report on East County events to commemorate America's 250th anniversary. On Tribal Beat, hear about the renaming of a peak in the Cuyamaca Mountains to honor local Native American tradition. Then we'll have a report on growing opposition to the proposed Suncrest Loop, yet another high-voltage line proposed in Harbison Canyon, Crest, and other nearby communities. In our business report, Grossmont Center's movie theater in La Mesa is undergoing renovations and will open next year under a new name. And finally, on People Power, hear about a mural at Grossmont High School honoring three alumni astronauts, inspiring future generations of students to reach for the stars. So stay tuned for today's edition of the East County Magazine radio show, where East County matters.
1: The San Diego County Civil Grand Jury has concluded that Grossmont Union High School District's trustees relied on falsehoods and misrepresentations to cancel its longstanding mental health services contract. The jury released a report on June 1st, which called the board's conduct alarming. The board voted 3-1 against renewing its contract with San Diego Youth Services back in 2023, with the conservative majority voting for the cut, Gary Woods, Jim Kelly, and Robert Shield. Trustees Chris Feit and Elva Salinas voted against the cuts, which sparked a vocal public outcry. The grand jury found that the board majority relied on inaccurate public comments, which claimed the provider was pushing transgender medical transitions onto students. The grand jury also confirmed that a specialized LGBTQ plus program was not part of the services that San Diego Youth Services provided at Grossmont Schools. School-based care was strictly limited to mental health, bullying, and suicide prevention services. Since the contract was terminated before the start of the school year, the district was ultimately left without a designated mental health provider and suicide prevention program for 4 months. The grand jury ruled that the action by the board was detrimental, capricious, and failed to serve the community's best interests. Stephanie Macheca is president-elect of the Grossmont Education Association, the teachers' union for the district, as well as a former librarian at Valhalla High School. She told East County Magazine, "The findings in the grand jury's report validated the pain we all have felt because of the board's actions. This was unacceptable on the trustees' part. We have been 4 months without support." She said that the mental health services are vital for students and youths struggling with mental health, bullying, and vulnerability to homelessness, adding that due to the board's action, students have been stigmatized and felt unwelcome on campus. She calls on the board to restore the services. Multiple lawsuits have been filed by former employees alleging an anti-LGBTQ plus agenda, discrimination, and Brown Act violations by Grossmont's trustees pertaining to backroom decision-making. The district has a 90-day window since the report's release to formally respond to the grand jury's findings and recommendations, which include changes to comply with the state's education code, the district's own policies, and ethics standards, all of which the board's action violated, according to the report. This is not the first time the grand jury has issued a report critical of the Grossmont board. In 2013, the grand jury issued a report titled "Fool Us Once, Fool Us Twice," slamming the board for failing to build an Alpine high school despite voters twice approving bond measures that promised to fund building a high school for Alpine. The Grossmont trustees defied the grand jury in that matter, refusing to implement its recommendations. Three of the trustees who blocked funding for an Alpine school and who voted to defy the grand jury in 2013 are still on the board today and also cast votes to cut mental health services that triggered the latest scathing grand jury findings. Trustees Woods, Kelly, and Shield, all of whom are up for re-election this fall. The GEA Teachers Union has endorsed competitors running against the incumbents in hopes of shifting the balance of power on the scandal-riddled Grossmont Union High School Board. Reporting for East County Magazine on KNSJ, the Network for Social Justice, this is John Tidwell.
0: A parent at Fuerte Elementary School has launched a petition, filed multiple complaints with state and local agencies, and is withdrawing her child from the school after learning of alleged water intrusion, possible mold and mildew, pest issues, and other concerns with the facility that teachers say have persisted for years. Roxanne Hansen, a mother of three students at Fuerte Elementary in Rancho San Diego, contacted East County Magazine after discovering what she believes to be mold on the ceiling of one of her child's classroom. She provided photos that appeared to show substantial black mold growing on a classroom ceiling and water stains splattered across this classroom ceiling. Her inquiries led to conversations with school officials and an anonymous teacher survey that she says reveals widespread concerns about conditions on campus. The allegations have sparked calls for greater transparency from the Cajon Valley Union School District and prompted a growing petition urging district officials to investigate and address reported facility issues before students return for the new school year. School officials and district administrators did not respond to requests for comment from East County Magazine. Hansen says when she asked the school's principal about the apparent mold growth on the ceiling, quote, he confirmed they've been battling water all year. She says Principal Kirk Hoban told her that Fuerte is an aging facility and that failed bond measures impacted the district's ability to address infrastructure issues. Now, after hearing reports from other parents and staff, she created an anonymous survey for teachers. 9 teachers responded. Of those, 8 confirmed seeing mold or mildew, 7 complained of ceiling damage, 8 of the 9 reported cockroaches, and 3 reported rodent infestations. 6 said they had roof leaks and water intrusion. 3 complained of persistent odors. There were also complaints of excessive dust, problems with the air conditioning and heating system, and 1 complained of live lice. East County Magazine has not been able to independently verify those allegations. According to Hansen, several teachers expressed reluctance to come forward publicly out of concern for possible retaliation. She subsequently filed 7 Williams Act complaints, providing copies to East County Magazine, and submitted requests under the California Public Records Act seeking records related to facility conditions and maintenance concerns. In addition, she says she's filed complaints with the school, district administration, Cal OSHA, and state education authorities. She says the families of Fuerte deserve transparency regarding the condition of the school. The Williams legislation was enacted to help ensure that all California public school students have access to basic educational necessities, including qualified teachers, adequate instructional materials, and school facilities that are clean, safe, and in good repair. Now, a teacher spoke to East County Magazine's reporter on the condition of anonymity for fear of losing their job. It's hard for teachers to speak up because there are people up above at the district level who will threaten you, the teacher told us, adding, if you say anything, you will get sued. The teacher also criticized the teachers' union, Cajon Valley Education Association, for not going to bat for teachers over the mold and facility issues, blaming politics for the inaction. Hansen says her family has decided to unenroll their 3 children from Fuerte Elementary. She says, I don't know that I would ever feel comfortable sending my kids back, adding, my eldest daughter uses an inhaler, but I do not claim that it was caused by the environment. I just don't want to risk further exposure since there are allegations that maintenance workers have painted over suspected mold. She says that one teacher told her she underwent 4 sinus surgeries after beginning work at the school. Hansen says that the district leadership has a moral obligation to share information with parents. She contends that school administrators should pursue state assistance if local funding is insufficient, adding, the principal has a moral obligation to file a complaint with the state. She further alleges that district leaders were aware of facility problems earlier than publicly acknowledging, stating, "Superintendent David Miyashiro knew from first day of school that there was a problem with my daughter's classroom." Conservative activist Amy Reichart posted a video blasting the district for not taking action to correct the conditions. She notes that Superintendent David Miyashiro is pulling in nearly $500,000 a year in total compensation, plus nearly $400,000 in charges on a district credit card over less than 2 years, averaging roughly $19,000 a month. The records include hotel stays, meals, travel expenses, and trips to Hawaii and other destinations. The district has claimed these were work-related expenses, according to Reichart. She asks, while classrooms have rodents and molds, should a superintendent be living this large? According to the parent who reached out to East County Magazine, it wasn't until the Reichart video that prompted a response by David Miyashiro. East County Magazine reached out to both the school's principal and the superintendent, but neither has responded as of our show taping deadline. But the school district told the California Post through a spokesperson that an on-site inspection was done June 12th in response to several complaints, and the inspection found no conditions that would compromise the health or safety of students or staff. The concerns have also drawn attention from Cajon Valley Union School Board member Anthony Carnavalli, who was spotted on campus Thursday, June 18th. In comments posted publicly on the petition website, he praised parents for bringing attention to the issue and said facility problems should not be dependent on voter approval of bond measures. He says the district has a fiduciary obligation to maintain safe learning environments and safe conditions for employees. He also criticized what he described as bureaucratic responses to water intrusion concerns, adding, "Community pressure previously helped prompt district action regarding septic system concerns and remediation efforts at another school site. There is no excuse for failure here." And he says, "Water intrusion and pest issues are serious health and safety problems that require real remediation and repair." School board member Emily Schwarm also posted a statement on the petition website saying, "While I'm unaware of any facilities complaints from staff, I will continue to follow up with our superintendent and advocate for public accountability. I've been assured that our staff has already begun and will continue conducting a thorough investigation, including mold testing." Reporting for East County Magazine on KNSJ, this is Miriam Raftery.
1: On June 14th, President Donald Trump announced that an agreement has been reached between the United States and Iran to end the war and reopen the Strait of Hormuz. Details of a draft memorandum of understanding were released by Iran's state-affiliated media, NBC reports. Kazim Gharibabadi, Iran's deputy foreign minister, signaled that Iran sees this deal as a victory, NPR reported. Britain's BBC characterized the agreement as a strategic defeat for both the U.S. and Israel. Iran has effectively controlled the Strait of Hormuz since shortly after the war began in February, which virtually shut down the vital passage for much of the world's oil and gas. The U.S. proceeded to blockade Iranian ports in response. The war had a high cost for both the U.S. and Iran, as well as allied nations targeted by retaliatory strikes. The United States-based rights group, HRANA, documented more than 3,600 people killed in Iran, including more than 1,700 civilians, since the U.S. and Israel first launched their attacks in late February. More than 3,700 people have been killed in Lebanon, 36 people have been killed in Gulf states, and 20 people have died in Israel. 13 U.S. service members have been killed, and two more have died of non-combat causes. The estimated cost to taxpayers for U.S. military operations in Iran has reached $29 billion. Pentagon Acting Comptroller Jules Hurst testified to Congress recently. At least 42 U.S. military aircraft have been lost or damaged in the Iran war, according to a Congressional Research Service report. Numerous U.S. military bases across the region were bombed by Iran in retaliatory attacks, sustaining major damage. Soaring energy prices have pushed up overall inflation since the U.S. and Israel launched attacks on Iran in late February, Politico reported. Prices were increasing at an annual rate of 2.4% on the eve of the conflict, according to the Labor Department's inflation gauge, and the effective closure of the Strait of Hormuz, through which 20% of the world's oil and gas supply flows, has strained global inventories. However, gas prices have fallen from their recent peak, but they're still more than 33% higher than they were a year ago. Trump on Truth Social predicted what he calls the Great Deal will bring peace and security to the whole region and restore the flow of oil to the world. The Memorandum of Understanding draft is composed of 14 points and includes an end to the war, including in Lebanon, and the withdrawal of U.S. forces around Iran, according to reporting from Iranian state-affiliated Mehr News, NBC News reported. Iran will also reaffirm its commitment under the Nuclear Non-Proliferation Treaty to abstain from producing nuclear weapons. There are also points that oil and some financial sanctions on Iran will be lifted and that the U.S. and allies will submit plans for reconstruction. Final negotiations will have a 60-day window and focus on nuclear weapons development, remaining sanctions, and United Nations Security Council and International Atomic Energy Agency Board of Governors resolutions regarding Iran, NBC News added. Additionally, an estimated $24 billion in frozen Iranian funds are to be unfrozen during the window, including half before final negotiations begin. A final resolution hinges on certain commitments, including the unfreezing of some funds, the suspension of oil sanctions, and lifting of the oil naval blockade of Iranian port traffic, NBC News reports. Other points in the draft stipulate the blockade will be lifted and the strait will reopen within 30 days. It also says that the final agreement will be limited to the fate of enrichment activities, sanctions relief, and Iran's war reconstruction. The report leaves out any discussion of Iran's missile program and its support for resistance groups. President Barack Obama had negotiated a deal aimed at preventing Iran from developing nuclear weapons. But Trump withdrew the U.S. from the Obama-era nuclear deal, the Joint Comprehensive Plan of Action in 2018, according to CSNBC. The nearly 160-page agreement forged by Obama's administration set up limits on Iran's nuclear program and imposed new verification and inspection requirements in exchange for conditionally lifting nuclear-related sanctions. Parts of the agreement, including some key transparency rules, were implemented in perpetuity, while other provisions were set to eventually expire, CNBC reported. Under the deal, Iran was limited to the level typically used for commercial nuclear power reactors. The Obama deal also included measures to prevent Iran from producing weapons-grade plutonium and halt its development of nuclear infrastructure. Ernest Moniz, who was the U.S. Energy Secretary when the 2015 deal was inked, said the most important feature of the Obama deal were the extraordinary verification and transparency measures requiring that inspectors be granted access within 24 hours to any suspected covert site, stricter requirements than for any other country in the world. President Trump claimed attacking Iran earlier this year was necessary to stop Iran from developing nuclear weapons without providing any evidence that Iran was close to doing so. Moreover, critics have noted that any heightened Iranian nuclear threat could be tied to Trump ending the Obama accord with Iran. In 2025, Trump launched airstrikes on 3 Iranian nuclear facilities, which Trump stated at the time had completely obliterated Iran's nuclear capabilities. Despite this, Trump initiated the major military attack on Iran earlier this year, but has provided no evidence of any nuclear threat that since the 2025 bombing, nor whether the war has eliminated any such threat. Former President Barack Obama is skeptical that the U.S. and Iran will be able to work out a deal better than the one that was in place before President Donald Trump's first term. In an interview with ABC News, Obama added about the withdrawal and subsequent war with Iran in an interview with ABC News' Robin Roberts on Sunday, June 14th. It is doubtful that any agreement that arises is going to be significantly different or a significant improvement from the deal that we had in the first place, Obama added. Obama added that the U.S. can't bomb its way to foreign policy solutions, but should instead take time to talk out a deal. Obama said of the Trump team, "You'd think we would have learned that lesson by now, but it seems like every so often we have to learn that lesson again. High oil and gasoline prices and energy supply problems won't be solved overnight, despite the agreement to end the Iran war and open up the Strait of Hormuz. According to energy experts, it will most likely take months before energy companies can resume operations to the point of meeting the world's demand. The slow pace of the process of shipping and refining crude oil and doubts about the security of traveling through the strait, where mines must first be removed, mean the effect won't be seen immediately. Some producers in the Middle East paused extracting oil from the ground when they ran out of storage space. Restarting those operations can be a slow process, NBC 7 San Diego reports. Countries such as Saudi Arabia and the United Arab Emirates, where there are alternative pipelines or routes besides the Strait of Hormuz to deliver oil, may be among the quickest to resume production. But Alan Gelder, Senior Vice President of Refining Chemicals and Oil Markets at Wood Mackenzie, an analytics firm, says Iraq could take a year to get back into operations that ground to a halt after the Strait of Hormuz closure. Prolonged closure of the strait has also led to shortages and higher prices of many other products, notably fertilizer that farmers around the world rely upon for growing food crops. So don't expect relief from higher grocery prices in the near future. Reporting for East County Magazine on KNSJ, this is John Tidwell.
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3: Hidden among 10 acres of oak woodland in the mountains of Santa Isabel sits an architectural marvel that bridges the boundaries between art and nature. And this local hidden gem has now received new national acclaim. The Ilan Lael Foundation has announced that the home and studio of its founders, the late artist James Hubble, and his wife Anne, has been officially accepted into the Historic Artists Homes and Studios program, a prestigious coalition under the National Trust for Historic Preservation. By achieving this designation, Ilan Lael joins an elite group of 93 sites across 32 states, placing Hubble's property alongside the creative sanctuaries of renowned American artists such as Thomas Hart Benton, James W. Washington, Jr., and Dorothy Reister. James Hubble was widely regarded as both a visionary artist and an organic architect. Over a span of more than six decades, he and Anne constructed 13 distinct structures on their Santa Isabel compound. Often described as habitable sculptures, the buildings are defined by their deep roots in the surrounding landscape, utilizing found natural materials, intricate mosaics, stained glass, and custom ironwork. Hubble's ethereal designs extend far beyond his mountain retreat. His public and private works have graced hundreds of spaces across Southern California and the Pacific Rim. Marianne Gerlis, executive director at the Ilan Lael Foundation, says the foundation is honored to receive the designation to commemorate the Hubble's legacy of art and nature working in harmony. She adds, "The property has always been the best hidden gem of San Diego, and now the recognition helps us to share the magic with the public." Historic Artists Homes and Studios is a museum coalition dedicated to preserving the primary residences and creative workspaces of notable American artists. As the only national entity focused on the site-specific narratives in American art history, the organization provides expertise in historic preservation, visitor programming, and community outreach. For the Ilan Layel Foundation, this induction reinforces its outgoing mission to act as a community educator and arts advocate. Following James Hubble's passing in 2024, the foundation has actively expanded public access to his life work. Historically, educator and arts advocate. Following James Hubble's passing in 2024, the foundation has actively expanded public access to his life work. Historically,

0: including the San Diego International Airport and the Oceanside Museum of Art, and educational partnerships with local institutions such as UC San Diego, Palomar College, and the Julian Union School District. To learn more about the Ilan Lael Foundation, explore James Hubbell's artistic legacy, or schedule a visit to the newly recognized historical property, visit IlanLaelFoundation.org. 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
2: In the face of large social service cuts at the federal and state levels, California groups that fight poverty are asking county officials to step into the breach. The Care First Community Coalition will rally tomorrow in Oakland as the County Board of Supervisors meets to discuss allocations for the $6 billion budget. Carrie Malky with the nonprofit Restore Oakland says counties need to put their resources into programs that prevent homelessness and help people overcome addiction.
3: Counties need to be prepared to fill in the gaps of these state and federal budget cuts because folks are not getting the housing, critical mental health care, other types of health care, and life-affirming resources that they need.
2: The group's call to action, Care First, Jails Last, encourages policymakers to shift funds from jails and law enforcement into programs that reduce desperation that can lead to crime by promoting mental health, housing, and economic stability. Last summer, Republicans in Congress passed massive cuts to Medicaid and to the Supplemental Nutrition Assistance Program in House Resolution 1. John Lindsay Poland with American Friends Service Committee says the real effects are just now being felt.
4: H.R. 1 will begin to kick in this coming fiscal year starting in July, and that will cut a number of programs for housing across the country for people who are poor or who are mentally ill.
2: Lindsay Poland says low-income families are facing a double whammy because State Proposition 1, passed last year, is also about to take effect. He says Prop 1 shifted funds from preventive programs in California's behavioral health system in order to beef up care for people in crisis. For California News Service, I'm Suzanne Potter. Find our trust indicators at publicnewsservice.org. County leaders in California are speaking out against huge federal cuts to the food assistance program, SNAP. Last summer, Republicans in Congress voted to tighten work requirements for SNAP recipients and shift up to 75% of administrative costs to the states. Ventura County Supervisor Kelly Long says that in California, counties actually administer the program, so they see the impact of the cuts up close.
5: Currently, we have 10% of our residents on a SNAP program, and that provides healthy and nutrition food to our low-income families, and 40% of those are kids.
2: People in need are already losing access to SNAP benefits. Data from the Center on Budget and Policy Priorities show that SNAP participation in California is down 5.5% since last summer. Many Democratic leaders in California are pressing Congress to restore SNAP benefits in the next Farm Bill. Long also sits on the Human Services and Education Policy Steering Committee of the National Association of Counties. She says SNAP benefits allow families to buy fresh produce, which benefits local farmers.
5: We are actually supporting our small farmers, which is an extreme win-win for us. We need healthy people, we need quality agriculture, and we need it locally driven.
2: Long says counties are working hard to help people navigate the changes and maintain their eligibility. A 2025 report from the National Association of Counties found that more than 10% of American households struggled to put food on the table in the prior year, and 4% were regularly skipping meals. For California News Service, I'm Suzanne Potter. Find our trust indicators at publicnewsservice.org.
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6: California Senator Alex Padilla, a Democrat, has joined with Republican John Cornyn.

0: Cornyn from Texas to introduce legislation that would reauthorize the Grid Resilience and Innovation Partnerships, or GRIP, program at the Department of Energy to help strengthen electric grid infrastructure against extreme weather. Senator Padilla says, as we continue to grapple with threats to the electric grid from extreme weather, investing in projects to improve the flexibility and resiliency of the power system is crucial. The GRIP program is a major success, driving improvements and innovation to make the electric grid more secure and efficient. Padilla adds, our bipartisan effort will continue to help us keep the lights on and keep costs down for future generations. Senator Cornyn notes that Texas gets extreme weather conditions, adding, it's imperative that we have the infrastructure capable of withstanding the gamut of everything from freezing cold temperatures to sweltering heat waves, flooding, and devastating wildfires. When the Cornyn-Padilla legislation titled Preventing Outages with Enhanced Resilience and Operations Nationwide, or the Power On Act, was introduced, California faced some of the largest record-breaking wildfires in state history. Six of the top 10 most destructive fires in California occurred in the last 3 years, and at least three of those fires were triggered by utility equipment. Additionally, from 2013 to the end of 2019, California experienced over 57,000 wildfires, and the three largest energy companies in the state conducted 33 public safety power shutoffs. Millions of Californians were left without power for days on end, leaving communities at risk. The legislation was signed into law by President Joe Biden in 2021 as part of the historic Infrastructure Investment and Jobs Act, with $5 billion authorized over 5 years to help prevent blackouts, shutoffs, and utility-caused wildfires. The law established the Grid Resilience and Innovation Partnerships Program at the Department of Energy to provide critical resources to help states weatherize electric grids. Padilla has been a consistent and vocal advocate for the need to strengthen our electrical grid. Last year, Padilla led California lawmakers in denouncing the Department of Energy's cuts of $7.6 billion in critical grants for energy projects across California and the country. The Department of Energy's list of cuts includes 79 projects and over $3.3 billion in investment across California, with over $2 billion in projects eliminated from Republican-represented districts in California. Reporting for East County Magazine on KNSJ, this is Miriam Raftery.
1: Supervisor Jim Desmond has voiced strong opposition to the proposed Golden Pacific Power Link through the heart of East County communities and scenic areas, including California's largest state park. He's also speaking out against the process that would saddle local ratepayers with much of the cost without a voice in the decision. Golden Pacific PowerLink is a 140-mile, 500-kilovolt transmission line that, if approved by the state, would run from Imperial Valley through Anza-Borrego Desert State Park, then up through Valley Center, Palma, Rincon, and Warner Springs before connecting to a new substation near the former San Onofre nuclear reactor site. On Facebook, Desmond posted, I want every resident of District 5 to hear about this now, before decisions get made without us. He added, we are talking about steel lattice towers up to 200 feet tall. That is the height of a 20-story building, a right-of-way hundreds of feet wide, a $2.3 billion price tag, with San Diego County ratepayers covering about 9% of it. Desmond continued, the route runs straight through our backcountry, and the communities that take the hit get no vote on the decision. That is not how this should work. I am going to fight it, he concluded. The Anza-Borrego Foundation is also leading opposition to the proposed high-voltage line through California's largest state park. The ABF has set up an action toolkit on the website, theabf.org, for residents to take action. According to the project's website, Golden Pacific PowerLink is a proposed project designed to add capacity, reduce congestion, and create more flexible routes for electricity to flow, helping support a more resilient and dependable grid now and in the future. But critics have questioned the need and object to destruction of views and habitat, as well as increased fire danger in a region ranked as having one of the highest risks for severe wildfires in the nation. Reporting for East County Magazine on KNSJ, this is John Tidwell.
2: Postal worker union leaders are rallying communities to help save 25 post office locations in California that have suspended operations and could close permanently. More than 414 locations nationwide are currently on the U.S. Postal Service suspension list, and hundreds more have closed in recent years. Sarah Wilson is president of Local 960 with the American Postal Workers Union. She says the USPS has reopened multiple locations after communities campaigned on their behalf.
3: As of today, I can smile. The two offices that were about to lose their lease, Shingletown and Shasta, have a brand new lease. They're safe. On the 10th of October, the Klamath River Post Office reopened.
2: USPS guidelines say local post offices may suspend operations if there's a natural disaster, if the office is severely damaged, if there aren't enough staff, or if there are problems with the lease. The agency says on its website that its goal is to either reopen or close suspended locations within 180 to 280 days. APWU Executive Vice President Debbie Cerati says the closures cost jobs, threaten the agency's mission to provide universal mail service, and hurt local businesses and customers who must drive farther for service.
4: They're destroying our democracy. 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A lot of our customers and community members, they don't realize that they have the right to have a voice.
2: The website apwu.com/no more closures provides resources for communities that want to fight post office closures in their area. 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
5: Several East County and inland San Diego communities are planning celebrations to commemorate the 250th anniversary of the signing of the Declaration of Independence. 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El Cajon will host fireworks on Saturday, July 4th, at Kennedy Park at 9 p.m., Earlier in the day, family-friendly activities include train rides, arts and crafts, and games from 3 to 7 p.m., plus music by DJ Dan. 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
0: Welcome to East County Magazine's Destination East County, bringing you all of the top festivals, events, and attractions across East County each week. This is Miriam Raftery with this week's Destination East County, featuring all the most fun festivals and events across our inland region. Mid to late June brings many special events, including star parties on Mount Laguna, Hubble House tours in Santa Isabel, Cajon Cruise Nights, La Mesa's Classic Car Show, Santee Summer Concerts, Rock Legends Three Dog Night at the Magnolia at El Cajon, Lavender Day at Summers Pass Farms in Flint Springs, and more. Star parties are back with return of the summer visitor program at the Mount Laguna Observatory. The public programs are held Saturday nights from 8 to 11 p.m. in June, July, and the first 2 weekends in August, plus a special bonus midweek viewing on Wednesday, August 12th. Operated by the San Diego State University Department of Astronomy in partnership with the U.S. Forest Service, the outreach has been connecting the public with the cosmos in various forms since the observatory's dedication back in 1968. Each event includes a lecture followed by stargazing through a 21-inch telescope, weather permitting. Bring a flashlight and park at the lower visitors' parking lot on Morris Ranch Road off Sunrise Highway across from the Wooded Hill Campground sign. For more info, you can call the Observatory's hotline at 619-594-1415. And you're invited to see James and Ann Hubble's acclaimed home and art studio near Julian, California. Docent-led tours are offered each Thursday through Saturday in June, starting at 10 a.m. An immersive art and nature experience, each 90-minute tour covers the art and architecture of famed architect and artist James Hubble amid the surrounding natural beauty of the Santa Isabel landscape. Admission fees go entirely to support the Alain Lail Foundation, a nonprofit dedicated to preserving the Hubble property and legacy of bringing art and nature to the community. 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That's I-L-A-N-L-A-E-L foundation.org. 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Santee's Summer Concert Series started June 11th and continues every Thursday night at 6:30 p.m. through August 13th, except for the 4th of July weekend. Their concerts are held at Town Center Community Park East in Santee. The summer concerts will feature additional patriotic activities as we celebrate America's 250th anniversary. 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The La Mesa Flag Day Parade is a cherished annual tradition that celebrates our nation's colors and spirit of patriotism. Since its inception in 1997, this parade has become a beloved community event featuring vibrant floats, marching bands, and local groups. This year's parade salutes Old Glory on Saturday, June 13th, starting at 10 a.m. The parade will march west through the La Mesa Village from Memorial Drive to Acacia Avenue. For details, you can visit cityoflamesa.gov. The iconic rock band Three Dog Night will perform at the Magnolia in El Cajon on June 18th at 6:30 p.m. The Grammy-nominated band has 21 top Billboard hits from 1960s to 1975. Some of their best-known hits include Joy to the World, One, Mama Told Me Not to Come, Black and White, Shambhala, an old-fashioned love song, Never Been to Spain, and Easy to Be Hard from the rock musical Hair. You can get tickets at MagnoliaSanDiego.com. 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That's all for this week. We'll be back next week with more festivals, events, and attractions in San Diego's East County.
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7: This is Marie Johnson with a Tribal Beat report. A mountain in Cuyamaca Rancho State Park, formerly called Stonewall Peak, has officially had a name change. It is now called Cushpee, which means sharp peak in the Kumeyaay language. The California Advisory Committee on Geographic Names opted to rename the craggy landmark to restore its original Native American cultural meaning. Early settlers in the region during the 1870s included some Confederate Civil War soldiers who called the prominent peak after Confederate War General Stonewall Jackson. But in an era when monuments to Confederate officers have been taken down across the nation, so as not to honor those who fought to protect slavery, the name was viewed as offensive to many. Cuyamaca Rancho State Park posted on Facebook, quote, This name change has been in the works for a while and became official at the end of last year. A huge shout out to Kumeyaay Diganyu Land Conservancy for getting the name changed. Expect to see updated trail and interpretive signs marking this change in the upcoming months, unquote. The summit stands 5,730 feet above sea level, offering sweeping panoramic views of the Cuyamaca Mountains in San Diego's East County. It's a popular hiking destination with a 4-mile round-trip moderate to strenuous loop trail. The hike takes 2 to 3 hours to complete on average, including a steep climb with cable-assisted steps near the granite peak. To visit Cushby, you can park in the Paso Picacho Campground's day use area, which has a vehicle parking fee that varies seasonally. At the top, you can enjoy panoramic views, just as the original Kumeyaay people have done throughout their 12,000-year history in our region.
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0: A proposed 14.5-mile high-voltage transmission line planned by San Diego Gas and Electric would cut through portions of Crest, Harbison Canyon, Dehesa, and surrounding East County communities, bringing major electrical infrastructure to an area already considered among the region's highest wildfire risk zones. This project is known as the SunCrest 230 kilovolt loop-in project. It's under review by the California Public Utilities Commission through an application filed May 8th. If approved, construction could begin as early as 2027, with the line entering service in 2032. Dozens of residents packed a June 8th meeting of the Crest, Dehesa, Harbison Canyon, and Granite Hills Subregional Planning Group, where SDG&E representatives outlined the proposal and fielded questions from concerned community members. Many residents felt frustrated, saying they still lacked clear answers about the project's necessity, potential impacts, and how their concerns would be addressed. One resident accused the utility of prioritizing profits over public safety, stating, "You're putting money over people's lives and livelihood, and I think it's despicable." Several residents described the meeting as useless, while others said nothing was accomplished and criticized what they viewed as inadequate outreach and communication. Now, according to SDG&E's application and the project materials, the proposal would construct a new double-circuit 230 kV transmission line consisting of both overhead and underground segments along La Cresta Road. The new line would connect an existing transmission line to the SunCrest substation east of Alpine, creating a transmission loop intended to improve reliability throughout the regional electrical grid. The project also includes significant upgrades at the SunCrest substation, including installation of a new 500 and 230 kilovolt transformer bank, new electrical equipment, and more. SDG&E says its commitment to providing clean, safe, and reliable energy means making its system more reliable and resilient for the communities it serves. Now, the project was identified by the California Independent Systems Operator in its 2022-2023 transmission plan as necessary to help ensure grid reliability. That includes reducing overloads on existing transmission lines, increasing operational resiliency and reliability during extreme weather conditions, according to SDG&E. The utility also says the project would increase its ability to import renewable energy generated in Imperial Valley into the San Diego region. Work along the route may occur intermittently, and construction activities required in a certain area may not be completed concurrently. There will be multiple construction locations and activities taking place simultaneously, with work hours, traffic control measures, and noise restrictions for each area established by local jurisdictions if the project is approved. The proposal represents the latest in a series of major transmission projects developed throughout San Diego County over the past 2 decades as utilities respond to population growth, renewable energy mandates, and increasing electrification. Several big transmission and substation projects have undergone CPUC Commission review elsewhere in the county, including the controversial Sunrise Power Link and a proposed Golden Pacific Power Link now under review that would cut across Anza Borrego Desert State Park and portions of Northeast County. The SunCrest area has previously been the focus of grid reliability upgrades. What distinguishes the current proposal in its route through rural East County communities, where many residents chose to live because of the area's open space, scenic character, and lower density development. At the recent meeting, residents questioned why a new transmission corridor is needed instead of upgrading existing facilities. Others expressed concerns regarding eminent domain, impacts on private property rights, wildfire risks, emergency response challenges, and whether afflicted residents have received adequate notice. Questions were also raised about whether Native American tribes had been consulted, how environmental impacts would be mitigated, and why project information is not available in more accessible language. wildfire risk emerged as one of the main concerns. Karen Wood lives on Hopatool Road, where the proposed route would pass near homes. She told East County Magazine, "This is a horrible project that brings significant risk to an area with the highest fire severity rating." At the meeting, she said, "Hopatool Valley is so flammable, to me it just boggles the mind." Other residents questioned vegetation management practices around transmission corridors and whether future maintenance activities could alter rural landscapes. East County is not alone in facing controversial utility infrastructure proposals. Across San Diego County and California, communities have grappled with balancing reliability needs against environmental, aesthetic, and property rights concerns. Transmission projects often generate opposition from residents worried about wildfire risk, visual impacts, habitat disruption, and potential effects on property values. Now, local residents are now entering a lengthy regulatory process involving environmental review, public hearings, and CPUC oversight. However, East County residents argue that their concerns are heightened by the region's extreme wildfire danger, rugged terrain, and limited evacuation routes. The project remains in the early stages of review. According to the CPUC, the proposal must undergo both a public interest review and a comprehensive environmental review under California's Environmental Quality Act. The CPUC will prepare an environmental impact report, evaluating potential impacts and alternatives before making a final decision. Reporting for East County Magazine on KNSJ, the Network for Social Justice, this is Miriam Raftery.
1: This is John Tidwell with a business report. AMC has announced that it will acquire and fully renovate the movie theater space long occupied by Reading Cinemas at Grossmont Center, though the site won't reopen until early next year. Grossmont Center's owner, Federal Realty, did not renew Reading's lease, so on June 1st, Reading abruptly announced permanent closure of its La Mesa location on social media. The post encouraged theatergoers to visit Reading's only remaining theater, the Angelica Film Center in Carmel Mountain Ranch. The 55-year-old Grossmont Center Mall is going through a major renovation, including a major cosmetic facelift being done in stages. While some major tenants, such as Walmart, Target, and Barnes & Noble, received lease extensions, others did not, such as Macy's, Hooley's Irish Pub, and Reading Cinemas. AMC is the world's largest film exhibitor, running 660 theaters with 8,200 screens. This will be the 10th AMC location in San Diego County. Dan Ellis, an AMC executive vice president, stated in a news release, "Bringing AMC to Grossmont Center is an exciting opportunity to introduce our premium movie-going experience to a strong and growing community in the San Diego area." According to the press statement, theater upgrades will include installation of power reclining seats in all 10 auditoriums. On social media, some theater patrons lamented the loss of Reading, known for its affordable ticket prices. Renovation costs and higher rent may lead to higher prices for moviegoers at the new AMC theater, though AMC does offer loyalty programs and discounts, such as half-off ticket prices on certain days, according to its website. But until next year, the screens will remain dark, leaving movie fans without a La Mesa location to view new films or classic favorites.
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9: This is Carolyn Vail with a People Power report. Students at Grossmont High School have a towering reminder that when it comes to achieving their ambitions, they can reach for the stars. A new mural honors three alumni who became astronauts: Bill Anders, Ellen Ochoa, and Rick Sturkow. The mural backdrop features the iconic Apollo 8 Earthrise photo taken by Anders. Inside the Grossmont High Museum, visitors can view displays showcasing the remarkable achievements of these former Foothiller students and more. Ochoa was the first Hispanic woman in space aboard the Space Shuttle Discovery and served as a director of the Johnson Space Center. Anders flew to the moon aboard Apollo 8. Sturkow helped build the International Space Station. Connie Baer, co-director of the museum, says this started as a retirement project, 10 News reports. She and her sister, Lynn Bear, both retired English teachers, launched the museum in 2007. The new mural on the campus, where the three astronauts once attended classes, now provides inspiration to future generations of Grossmont students. You can learn more about the museum at foothillermuseum.com.
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0: 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Jewel, Brian Boyko, Royalty Free Music, Frank Nora, Kevin McLeod, April's Dance from the Smart Sound Solo Simplicity Collection, Turco, Nomads of the Silk Road, Blues 3 Music, and Pond 5. 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
1: For me, when I think of Juneteenth, part of what I think about is both the both-handedness of it, that it is this moment in which we mourn the fact that freedom was kept from hundreds of thousands of enslaved people for years and for months after it had been attained by them. And then at the same time, celebrating the end of one of the most egregious things that this country has ever done.
0: Today, a Democracy Now! Special to mark Juneteenth, the federal holiday commemorating June 19, 1865, when enslaved people in Galveston, Texas, learned of their freedom more than 2 years after President Lincoln signed the Emancipation Proclamation. We'll speak to Clint Smith, author of How the Word is Passed, A Reckoning with the History of Slavery Across America. Then, to the pioneering musical artist Rhiannon Giddens, who won a Pulitzer Prize for her opera Omar, about Omar ibn Said, a Muslim scholar in Africa who was sold into slavery in the 1800s.
2: It's just so amazing that Omar's story has been is being lifted by this opera, being lifted by the existence of this work, and more people are knowing about him. Because the whole point for me was to complicate the American narrative, like who gets to say that they represent the American story.
0: Rhiannon Giddens was a founding member of the Grammy-winning black string band, the Carolina Chocolate Drops. Her banjo playing can also be heard on Beyoncé's hit single, Texas Hold'em. All that and more coming up. Welcome to Democracy Now!, democracynow.org, The War and Peace Report. I'm Amy Goodman. Today, a Democracy Now! Special on this, the newly created Juneteenth federal holiday, which marks the end of slavery in the United States. The Juneteenth commemoration dates back to the last days of the Civil War, when Union soldiers landed in Galveston, Texas. It was June 19, 1865, with news that the war had ended and enslaved people learned they were freed. It was 2.5 years after President Lincoln signed the Emancipation Proclamation. In 2021, President Biden signed legislation to make Juneteenth the first new federal holiday since Dr. Martin Luther King Jr. Day. The day after Biden signed the legislation, I spoke to the writer and poet Clint Smith, author of How the Word is Passed, A Reckoning with the History of Slavery Across America. I began by asking him about traveling to Galveston, Texas, and his feelings on Juneteenth becoming a federal holiday.
1: As you mentioned, I went to Galveston, Texas. I've been writing this book for 4 years, and I went 2 years ago, and it was marking the 40th anniversary of when Texas had made Juneteenth a state holiday. And it was the Al Edwards prayer breakfast. The late Al Edwards Sr. is the state legislator, a black state legislator, who made possible and advocated for the legislation that turned Juneteenth into a holiday, a state holiday in Texas. And so I went in part because I wanted to spend time with people who were the actual descendants of those who had been freed by General Gordon Granger's General Order Number 3. And it was a really remarkable moment because I was in this place, on this island, on this land, with people for whom Juneteenth was not an abstraction. It was not a performance. It was not merely a symbol. It was part of their tradition. It was part of their lineage. It was an heirloom that had been passed down and that had made their lives possible. And so I think I gained a more intimate sense of what that holiday meant. And to sort of broaden out more generally, you spoke to how it was more than 2.5 years after the Emancipation Proclamation, and it was an additional 2 months after General Robert E. Lee surrendered at Appomattox, effectively ending the Civil War. So it wasn't only 2 years after the Emancipation Proclamation, it was an additional 2 months after the Civil War was effectively over. And so for me, when I think of Juneteenth, part of what I think about is both the both-handedness of it, that it is this moment in which we mourn the fact that freedom was kept from hundreds of thousands of enslaved people for years and for months after it had been attained by them. And then at the same time, celebrating the end of one of the most egregious things that this country has ever done. And I think what we're experiencing right now is a sort of marathon of cognitive dissonance in the way that is reflective of the Black experience as a whole, because we are in a moment where we had the first new federal holiday in over 40 years, and a moment that is important to celebrate the Juneteenth and to celebrate the end of slavery, and to have it recognized as a national holiday. And at the same time that that is happening, we have a state-sanctioned effort across state legislatures across the country that is attempting to prevent teachers from teaching the very thing that helps young people understand the context from which Juneteenth emerges. And so I think that we recognize that as a symbol, Juneteenth is not that it matters, that it is important, but it is clearly not enough. And I think what the fact that Juneteenth has happened is reflective of a shift in our public consciousness, but also of the work that Black Texans and Black people across this country have done for decades to make this moment possible.
0: And can you explain more what happened in Galveston in 1865, and even, as you point out, what the Emancipation Proclamation actually did 2.5 years before?
1: Right. So the Emancipation Proclamation is often a widely misunderstood document. So it did not sort of wholesale free the enslaved people throughout the Union. It did not free enslaved people in the Union. In fact, there were several border states that were part of the Union that continued to keep their enslaved laborers, states like Kentucky, states like Delaware, states like Missouri. And what it did was it was a military edict that was attempting to free enslaved people in Confederate territory. But the only way that that edict would be enforced is if Union soldiers went and took that territory. And so part of what many enslavers realized, right, and realized correctly, was that Texas would be one of the last frontiers that Union soldiers would be able to come in and enforce the Emancipation Proclamation, if they ever made it there in the first place, because this was 2 years prior to the end of the Civil War. And so you had enslavers from Virginia and from North Carolina and from all of these states in the Upper South who brought their enslaved laborers and relocated to Texas in ways that increased the population of enslaved people in Texas by the tens of thousands. And so when Gordon Granger comes to Texas, he is making clear and letting people know that the Emancipation Proclamation had been enacted in ways that, because of the topography of Texas and because of how spread out and rural and far apart from different ecosystems of information many people were, a lot of enslaved people didn't know that the Emancipation Proclamation had happened. And some didn't even know that General Lee had surrendered at Appomattox 2 months prior. And so part of what this is doing is making clear to the 250,000 enslaved people in Texas that they had actually been granted freedom 2.5 years prior, and that the war that this was all fought over had ended 2 months before.
0: During the ceremony making Juneteenth a federal holiday, President Biden got down on his knee to greet Opal Lee, the 94-year-old activist known as the grandmother of Juneteenth. This is Biden speaking about Lee.
3: As a child growing up in Texas, she and her family would celebrate Juneteenth. And Juneteenth, 1939, when she was 12 years old, a white mob torched her family home. But such hate never stopped her any more than it stopped the vast majority of you I'm looking at from this podium. Over the course of decades, she's made it her mission to see that this day came. It was almost a singular mission. She's walked for miles and miles, literally and figuratively, to bring attention to Juneteenth, to make this day possible.
0: And this is Opal Lee speaking at Harvard School of Public Health.
4: I don't want people to think Juneteenth is just one day. There is too much educational components. We have too much to do. I even advocate that we do Juneteenth, that we celebrate freedom from the 19th of June to the 4th of July. Because we were free on the 4th of July, 1776. That would be celebrating freedom. You understand? If we were able to do that.
0: And that is Opal Lee, considered the grandmother of Juneteenth. And Clint, one of the things you do in your book is you introduce us to grassroots activists. This doesn't come from the top. This comes from years of organizing, as you point out, in Galveston itself, and with people like, not that there's anyone like Opal Lee.
1: Yeah, no, absolutely. Part of what this book is doing, it is an attempt to uplift the stories of people who don't often get the attention that they deserve in how they shape the historical record. So that means the public historians who work at these historical sites and plantations. That means the museum curators. That means the activists and the organizers, people like Take 'Em Down NOLA in New Orleans, who pushed the city council and the mayor to make possible the fact that in 2017, these statues would come down, several Confederate statues in my hometown in New Orleans. And part of when I think about someone like Ms. Opal-Lee, part of what I think about is our proximity to this period of history, right? Slavery existed for 250 years in this country and has only not existed for 150. And, you know, the way that I was taught about slavery growing up in elementary school, we were made to feel as if it was something that happened in the Jurassic Age, that it was the Flintstones, the dinosaurs, and slavery, almost as if they all happened at the same time. But the woman who opened the National Museum of African American History and Culture alongside the Obama family in 2016 was the daughter of an enslaved person. Not the granddaughter or the great-granddaughter or the great-great-granddaughter, the daughter of an enslaved person is who opened this museum, the Smithsonian, in 2016. And so there's clearly, for so many people, there are people who are alive today who were raised by, who knew, who were in community with, who loved, people who were born into intergenerational chattel bondage. And so this history that we tell ourselves was a long time ago wasn't, in fact, that long ago at all. And part of what so many activists and grassroots public historians and organizers across this country recognize is that if we don't fully understand and account for this history that actually wasn't that long ago, that in the scope of human history was only just yesterday, then we won't fully understand how our contemporary landscape of inequality today, we won't understand how slavery shaped the political, economic, and social infrastructure of this country. And when you have a more acute understanding of how slavery shaped the infrastructure of this country, then you're able to more effectively look around you and see how the reason one community looks one way and another community looks another way is not because of the people in those communities, but is it because of what has been done to those communities generation after generation after generation. And I think that that is central to the sort of public pedagogy that so many of these activists and organizers who have been attempting to make Juneteenth a holiday and bring attention to it as an entry point to think more wholly and honestly about the legacy of slavery have been doing.
0: During an interview on CNN, Democratic Congressmember Alexandria Ocasio-Cortez called out the 14 Republican Congress members, all white men, who voted against making Juneteenth a federal holiday.
5: This is pretty consistent with, I think, the Republican base, and it's whether it's trying to fight against teaching basic history around racism and the role of racism in U.S. history to, you know, there's a direct through line from that to denying Juneteenth, the day that is widely recognized and celebrated as the symbolic kind of day that to represent the end of slavery in the United States.
0: If you could respond to that, Clint Smith, and also the fact that on the same day yesterday, the Senate minority leader said they would not be supporting the For the People Act, the Voting Rights Act.
1: Absolutely. I think very clearly the critical race theory, the idea of it is being used as a boogeyman, and it is being misrepresented and distorted by people who don't even know what critical race theory is, right? So we should be clear that the thing that people are calling critical race theory is just, that is the language that they are using to talk about the idea of teaching any sort of history that rejects the idea that America is a singularly exceptional place. And that we should not account for the history of harm that has been enacted to create opportunities and intergenerational wealth for millions of people that has come at the direct expense of millions and millions of other people across generations. And so part of what is happening in these state legislatures across the country and with regard to the effort to push back against teaching of history, 1619 Project, critical race theory and the like, is a recognition that we have developed in this country a more sophisticated understanding, a more sophisticated framework, a more sophisticated public lexicon with which to understand how slavery, how racism was not just an interpersonal phenomenon, it was a historic one. It was a structural one. It was a systemic one.
0: I want you to talk more about your book, How the Word is Passed, a reckoning with the history of slavery across America. Can you talk about the journey you took? You were just mentioning where you grew up in Louisiana, the map of the streets of Louisiana. And why you feel it is so critical not only to look at the South, but your chapter on New York is something that people will be, many will be, shocked by the level of when people talk about the South and slavery, that New York, of course, had enslaved people.
1: It did. It was really important for me to include a chapter on New York City and a place in the North more broadly, in part because, you know, while the majority of places I visit are in the South, because the South is where slavery was saturated and where it was most intimately tied to the social and economic infrastructure of that society, it most certainly also existed in the North. What a lot of people don't know is that New York City, for an extended period of time, was the second largest slave port in the country after Charleston, South Carolina. That in 1860, on the brink of the Civil War, when South Carolina was about to secede from the Union after the election of Abraham Lincoln, that New York City's mayor, Fernando Wood, proposed that New York City should also secede from the Union alongside the southern states because New York's financial, political, and political infrastructure were so deeply entangled and tied to the slaveocracy of the South. Also that the Statue of Liberty was originally conceived by Edouard de Laboulaye, a French abolitionist who had conceived of the idea of the Statue of Liberty and giving it to the United States as a gift, that it was originally conceived as an idea to celebrate the end of the Civil War and to celebrate abolition. But over time, that meaning has been, even through the conception of the statue, right? The original conception of the statue actually had Lady Liberty breaking shackles, like a pair of broken shackles on her wrists to symbolize the end of slavery. And over time, it became very clear that that would not have the sort of wide stream or wide mainstream support of people across the country, obviously this having been just not too long after the end of the Civil War, so there were still a lot of fresh wounds. And so they shifted the meaning of the statue to be more about a sort of inclusivity, more about the American experience, the American project, the American promise, the promise of democracy, and sort of obfuscated the original meaning to the point where even the design changed. And so they replaced the shackles with a tablet and the torch, and then put the shackles very subtly, sort of underneath her robe. And you can but the only way you can see them, these broken chains, these broken links, are from a helicopter or from an airplane. And in many ways, I think that that is a microcosm for how we hide the story of slavery across this country. That these chain links are hidden, out of sight, out of view of most people, from on under the robe of Lady Liberty, and how the story of slavery across this country is very, as we see now, very intentionally trying to be hidden and kept from so many people, so that we have a fundamentally inconsistent understanding of the way that slavery shaped our contemporary society today.
0: Glenn, before we end, you are an author, you're a writer, you're a teacher, and you are a poet. Can you share a poem with us?
1: I'd be happy to. And so when you're a poet writing nonfiction, that very much animates the way that I approach the text. And so this is this is an adaptation or an excerpt from the end of one of my chapters that originally began as a poem that I wrote when I was trying to think about some of these issues that I brought up. Growing up, the iconography of the Confederacy was an ever-present fixture of my daily life. Every day on the way to school, I passed a statue of P.G.T. Beauregard riding on horseback, his Confederate uniform slung over his shoulder, and his military cap pulled far down over his eyes. As a child, I did not know who P.G.T. Beauregard was. I did not know he was the man who ordered the first attack that opened the Civil War. I did not know he was one of the architects who designed the Confederate battle flag. I did not know he led an army predicated on maintaining the institution of slavery. What I knew is that he looked like so many of the other statues that ornamented the edges of this city, these copper garlands of a past that saw truth as something that should be buried underground and silenced by the soil. After the war, the sons and daughters of the Confederacy reshaped the contours of treason into something they could name as honorable. We called it the Lost Cause, and it crept its way into textbooks that attempted to cover up a crime that was still unfolding. They told us that Robert E. Lee was an honorable man, guilty of nothing but fighting for the state and the people that he loved, that the Southern flag was about heritage and remembering those slain fighting to preserve their way of life. But see, the thing about the Lost Cause is that it's only lost if you're not actually looking. The thing about heritage is that it's a word that also means I'm ignoring what we did to you. I was taught the Civil War wasn't about slavery, but I was never taught how the declarations of Confederate secession had the promise of human bondage carved into its stone. I was taught the war was about economics, but I was never taught that in 1860, the 4 million enslaved black people were worth more than every bank, factory, and railroad combined. I was taught that the Civil War was about states' rights, but I was never taught how the Fugitive Slave Act could care less about a border and spell Georgia and Massachusetts the exact same way. It's easy to look at a flag and call it heritage when you don't see the black bodies buried behind it. It's easy to look at a statue and call it history when you ignore the laws written in its wake. I come from a city abounding with statues of white men on pedestals and black children playing beneath them, where we played trumpets and trombones to drown out the Dixie song that still whistled in the wind. In New Orleans, there are over 100 schools, roads, and buildings named for Confederates and slaveholders. Every day, black children walk into buildings named after people who never wanted them to be there. Every time I would return home, I would drive on streets named for those who would have wanted me in chains. Go straight for 2 miles on Robert E. Lee, take a left on Jefferson Davis, make the first right on Claiborne. Translation, go straight for 2 miles on the general who slaughtered hundreds of black soldiers who were trying to surrender. Take a left on the president of the Confederacy who made the torture of black bodies the cornerstone of his new nation. Make the first right on the man who permitted the heads of rebelling slaves to be put on stakes and spread across the city in order to prevent the others from getting any ideas. What name is there for this sort of violence? What do you call it when the road you walk on is named for those who imagined you under a noose? What do you call it when the roof over your head is named after people who would have wanted the bricks to crush you?
0: Clint Smith, author of the book How the Word is Passed, A Reckoning with the History of Slavery Across America, speaking on Democracy Now! In 2021, the day after Juneteenth became a federal holiday. Coming up, the pioneering musical artist Rhiannon Giddens. She won a Pulitzer Prize for her opera Omar, about Omar ibn Said, a Muslim scholar in Africa sold into slavery in the 1800s.

0: purchaser's option by our next guest, Rhiannon Giddens. This is Democracy Now!, democracynow.org, The War and Peace Report. I'm Amy Goodman. As we continue our Juneteenth special, we turn now to the pioneering musical artist, Rhiannon Giddens. She first gained fame as a member of the Grammy Award-winning Carolina Chocolate Drops, a Black string band which inspired a new generation of Black musicians to play the banjo and fiddle. Giddens has gone on to have a celebrated solo career and has even collaborated with Beyoncé. Giddens' banjo playing can be heard on Texas Hold'em, a hit single by Beyoncé, who became the first Black woman to ever top the Billboard's Hot Country Songs chart. In 2023, Rhiannon Giddens won a Pulitzer Prize for her opera Omar, about Omar ibn Said, a Muslim scholar in Africa sold into slavery and forcefully brought to Charleston, South Carolina, in 1807. In a moment, we'll hear Rhiannon Giddens talk about Omar, but first, an excerpt from the song Julie's Aria from the opera Omar.
1: My daddy wore a cap like yours.

0: That's Julie's aria from Rhiannon Giddens' Pulitzer Prize-winning opera Omar, which she wrote with Michael Abels. I spoke to her in October 2023, on the day she received the Pulitzer Prize. Rhiannon, this is just astounding. Can you talk about the life of Omar Ibn Said?
1: I can, yeah. He was a 37-year-old Quranic scholar. He'd been studying, you know, for all of his adult life, and even when he was a child. And he was 37 years old, and he was sold into slavery. His compound was overrun, and he was sold, and he had to go over the Middle Passage, and he ended up in Charleston, was his first port of call. And he was sold to a man there that he, I think, used him pretty badly, like put him in slavery. His compound was overrun, and he was sold, and he had to go over the Middle Passage, and he ended up in Charleston, was his first port of call. And he was sold to a man there that he, I think, used him pretty badly, like put him in the fields and treated him very badly. And he did, you know,

0: to a family in North Carolina, where he lived out the rest of his life, another 50 years. He lived into his 80s and was never freed. And the reason we know who he is that he wrote an autobiography in Arabic. So he was pressed upon to write the story of his life, even though he begins it with, "I cannot write my life." Because this was 20 years after he had been brought to the United States. And it's just a remarkable document. It's the only, as best as the scholars have told me, know, it's the only autobiography written by an enslaved person while they are enslaved that we have, you know, anywhere in the United States. And it's definitely the only document written in Arabic by an enslaved person. So it's a really special thing that we have it. And I was commissioned by the Spoleto Festival, the first opera they commissioned, to write an opera. And I brought in Michael Abels, who's an incredible composer and film scorer and who knows the orchestra and knows how to write for orchestra. I know how to write for banjo and for voice. So between the two of us, we created the score for Omar, and I wrote the libretto. And it was a really intense experience, you know. But it's just so amazing that Omar's story has been is being lifted by this opera, being lifted by the existence of this work, and more people are knowing about him. Because the whole point for me was to complicate the American narrative, like who gets to say that they represent the American story, you know? Why is the Mayflowers, you know, somebody who came on the Mayflower, why is that held up as representational when Omar's is just as representational? It's just not as, you know, it's not as pleasant. It's very challenging. And also that there were so many Muslims that were brought over to the United States, and they have, you know, a massive impact on the culture and in some places language. You know, if you go to the Georgia Sea Islands, where you can trace some of the words in Gullah to Arabic. So it's just an opportunity to really just kind of blow things wide open and go, well, this is another huge part of the story that hasn't been told. And going through the life of Omar, you can really represent that in a way that's just really remarkable. Because he was remarkable, you know, he was remarkable that he was able to hold on to his faith. He quoted the Quran till he died, you know, and he was by himself. He wasn't like, you know, surrounded by people that, you know, like he was when he was back home, and he has to carry the whole thing on his own. You know, he has to remember the verses. He has to remember the language. He has to do it all, you know, in isolation. And that's just, you know, it's a thing. And he did it. And now he left something so that we can, you know, look at his words and go, wow, what a remarkable life.
1: Rhiannon, you talk about Omar living out his years in North Carolina. You were born in North Carolina, in Greensboro. Can you talk Yes. about your own indigenous and African-American roots and how you first picked up the banjo, how you got involved with music, the trajectory of your life and all of the musical forms that you have now excelled in and expressed yourself in?
0: Wow. Okay. How long do you have? Okay. I'll give you the capsule version. Yeah, I'm from North Carolina. From a mixed family, mixed black and white, and I know indigenous, you know, back there is kind of a typical Southern story of black, white, and red mixed in sort of indiscriminate ways. And I don't claim a tribal affiliation. I like to say I'm like Native adjacent, you know. I know I've got cousins who identify as Native, but I myself use that story to try to raise awareness and to highlight and to ally myself with the Native story, the indigenous story, because so many indigenous people feel invisible because, you know, a lot of mainstream culture just assumes that was passed and there's no Indians around, you know. And I use the word Indian because a lot of people, especially in North Carolina, consider themselves as Indian, Indian country, Indian culture. So it's, you know, it's complicated and not any group is monolithic, including indigenous people. And then, you know, obviously there's black and white, and that's been my main sort of affiliation. And I didn't know anything about Omar's story, which made me so mad because I was born and raised in North Carolina. But anyway, that's, you know, that's another thing. So I just grew up, you know, as a Southerner, and I grew up with my grandparents first and living out in the country and listening to hee-haw and listening to blues and jazz records and

0: just whatever they were listening to. And, you know, over the years, I got a lot of different music from different people, my dad, my sister, my mom, my grandparents, and just sort of took it all in and went to Oberlin, graduated with a bachelor's in music, you know, loved opera. I still love it. You know, soprano, I did a bunch of operas. It was Juliet. It was all of these things. And then I came back home and I was like, what am I doing? You know, like, what am I doing in opera that like a million other sopranos can't do as good or better than me? Like, what am I bringing? I remember thinking this, you know? And while I was trying to figure that out, I started contra dancing, like it's like square dancing, but in long lines. It's a community dance, you know? And that's when I fell in love with the banjo, because there were always live bands and a lot of old time bands. And then I found out the history of the banjo, and then I was kind of record scratch time, you know? That was it. It wasn't just because I love the banjo, but I felt the injustice of having been raised in North Carolina, surrounded by banjo music, not knowing the true history of the banjo, like wanting to learn the banjo and feeling like I had to ask permission, you know, and then finding out that the banjo itself is a Black instrument and that the tradition itself is a Creole tradition that's a cross-cultural collaborative tradition, and that I didn't have to ask any permission to play this music because it was my music, you know, and I just got really upset, you know? I just got mad. I was just like, why haven't I been told this? You know, why don't I know this? And then immediately falling on the heels of that question was, and in whose best interest is it that I don't know this thing? And so that just kind of set me off on my path of, you know, trying to uncover, to discover, to shine a light, you know? And just, I've just kind of gone where I've been led, really. Because I love all the stories that we don't hear, you know, in our school system, the stories that aren't deemed interesting enough or that deviate from the narrative of this is white and this is Black and brown doesn't exist. And, you know, let's keep everything separated so that they don't realize that we're schnookering them all.
1: So talk about being a part of the Carolina Chocolate Drops. And then I want to ask you about our native daughters, Rhiannon.
0: Of course. Yeah, the Carolina Chocolate Drops is a, you know, Black string band that was formed around 2006. And kind of the center of it was learning from Joe Thompson, who was an 86-year-old African-American fiddler from Mebane, North Carolina. That was one of the last, like, proponents of the old string band position. Not the only Black fiddler, you know, left in the country, but one of the last of that kind of old-time, you know, Black string band tradition, rural tradition, where it had been passed down as an oral tradition from the time of slavery. And so, you know, we wanted to take that out into the world and educate about that. So it was myself, Dom Flemons, and Justin Robinson were the original members of the Chocolate Drops. Over the years, there would be different really super talented Black instrumentalists and singers who have come into the group and gone on to do great things, like Layla McCalla, Hubby Jenkins. The first trio was myself, Dom, and Justin, and we were the ones who worked with Joe Thompson for some years.
1: And then our native daughters and songs mm-hmm. of our native daughters, which highlight the struggle, the resistance, the hope of Black women resonating back to the 17th, the 18th, and 19th century. Talk about your work there.
0: Yeah, I was in the Smithsonian, the Museum for African American Culture, History and Culture at Smithsonian in D.C., and I was just really struck with some of the historical exhibits, and I was just thinking that, God, we need to be making music from these really hard things, and it just kind of turned into this project. They asked me to record something for them, and I said, I'm just thinking, okay, here's the project. I want to do something with these historical things in the Smithsonian. And then it kind of as I was thinking about who to do it with, you know, the story of women, especially Black women, really is what has driven me a lot in my solo work. You know, my earliest songwriting dealt with women during the slavery times and coming from enslaved people's narratives and different paraphernalia around slavery, but always centering women, because I felt like that's not the stories we get. You know, even if we get enslaved stories, we don't always get other than Harriet Tubman. That's kind of it. And so the opportunity to bring three other Black women, you know, together with myself. And then I wanted I wanted the banjo to be central because it's also been so maligned and so misunderstood. And it's so central to American culture, you know, that I wanted it to be other banjo playing black women. So I keep telling people, like, there's more than just me. There's a lot of us, actually, at this point, you know.
1: Rhiannon, can you tell us your favorite song from Our Native Daughters?
0: Oh, gosh. I love them all, but, like, I think Moon Meets Sun was one of the first ones that we wrote, and it was one that three of us wrote together. Layla wasn't there that day. It was me and Allie and Amethyst, and it really has all three of us in it. And that was just a magic moment. We just kind of went, okay, this is a thing. Like, this is so cool. We don't have to explain ourselves to each other. We don't have to, like, you know, we just, like, there was just so much that we didn't have to do because we all were like, yeah, yeah, yeah, we know, yeah, you know? And it was just, it kind of made for a really wonderful communal energy that surrounded this song. So that's definitely one of my favorites.

The pioneering musical artist Rhiannon Giddens. We spoke in October 2023, the day she received the Pulitzer Prize for her opera, Omar. When we come back, we'll talk about her song, Another Wasted Life, and how she worked on the song's video with 22 people who were wrongly incarcerated.

Texas Hold'em by Beyonce, featuring the banjo playing of our guest, Rhiannon Giddens. This is Democracy Now!, democracynow.org, the War and Peace Report. I'm Amy Goodman. We're continuing this Juneteenth special with the musician Rhiannon Giddens. In October, she marked International Wrongful Conviction Day by releasing a video for her song, Another Wasted Life. The song was inspired by Khalif Browder, a Bronx resident who died by suicide in 2015 at the age of 22, after being detained at Rikers Island Jail for nearly 3 years, after being falsely accused at the age of 16 of stealing a backpack. He was held in solitary confinement for 2 years and was repeatedly assaulted by guards and other prisoners. In the video for Another Wasted Life, Rhiannon Giddens features 22 people who were wrongly incarcerated. Together, the men collectively served more than 500 years in prison for crimes they did not commit. Rhiannon Giddens made the video in partnership with the Pennsylvania Innocence Project. This is an excerpt.

0: That was Another Wasted Life by our guest, Rhiannon Giddens. The song is featured on her album, You're the One. I asked Rhiannon Giddens to talk about the album and that song.
1: Well, it's an interesting thing. You know, I've a lot of my work, most of my work, you know, especially since going solo. I mean, obviously, the Carolina Chocolate Drops had a mission, you know, of sort of telling the world about Black string band music, of spreading our mentor Joe Thompson's family music around, and just trying to educate about the true history of the banjo. And then when I went solo, I was able to really go to things that I had been wanting to do, you know, during the band years, but it wasn't quite the right time, really focusing on women's voices, focusing on stories from the time of slavery. And really, the common sort of denominator has always been sort of this sense of mission, whether it's in the band or solo. But the thing is, that mission is weighty, you know, and I just kind of had gotten to a point where I was like, I kind of feel like if I keep going with, you know, on this trajectory, I'm going to burn out and then I'm not going to be of any good to anybody. So it's time to kind of take a turn for a second and explore other parts of my artistry. And that's what You're the One really comes out of. It's songs that I've written over the course of like 14 years that were just, you know, fun songs, songs that were inspired by some of my idols like Dolly Parton and Aretha Franklin, a lot of like, you know, love songs, a lot of, you know, you dog, get out of my house songs, you know, kind of those sorts of things. But I really can't leave the mission behind even for this record. So I also really wanted to include Another Wasted Life, which I had written, you know, after reading about Kalief Browder some years ago and had sort of put into a book and kind of went, okay, like when it's the right time, I'll know what to do with the song. And then when this album was sort of coalescing and coming together, I was like, this is it. Because, you know, it's a different approach. Like what I have done before, like say something with something like Freedom Highway, which is my, I guess, civil rights record. Every song there is really kind of infused with thinking about the history of the United States, thinking about, you know, the legacy of slavery, thinking about civil rights and all of that. And it's a very kind of cohesive album, but it's all very... Every single song is kind of has that thought behind it. Whereas with this album, all the songs except for one are fun. You know, even the sad love songs are still fun songs. And this kind of sticks out as the mission song. And it's a different approach because this then gets all the focus, you know, in terms of the emotional weight and, you know, what it does. So I'm really excited that I've had the opportunity to put it out there, surrounded by, you know, something different so that it really kind of has an opportunity to jump out at the listener.
0: I want to go to Kalief Browder in his own words. This is Kalief speaking to the HuffPost Live's Mark Lamont Hill back a decade ago in 2013. Kalief had spent, as we said earlier, 3 years at Rikers in New York without charge. He was a 16-year-old high school sophomore when he was first detained on suspicion of stealing a backpack. He said while he was in solitary at Rikers, the guards often refused to give him his meals.
2: If you say anything that could tick them off in any type of way, some of them, which is a lot of them, what they do is they starve you, they won't feed you, and it's already hard in there because if you get the three trays that you get every day, you're still hungry because I guess that's part of the punishment. So if they starve you one tray, that could really make an impact on you. And
3: how much were you starved?
2: I was starved a lot. I can't even count.
0: Kalief Browder went on to say he was once starved 4 times in a row, no breakfast, lunch, dinner, or breakfast again, after enduring nearly 800 days in solitary confinement and abuses. Browder was only released when the case was dismissed. He would go on to college, but he died by suicide on June 6, 2015, at his home in the Bronx. He was 22 years old. Rhiannon Giddens, can you talk about how you discovered Kalief's story and then talk about the other men who are included in this video? I mean, this is just a mind-blowing, paradigm-shattering video that will affect anyone who sees it.
1: Well, I'm not sure, to be honest with you. It must have been a news story, you know, a news item or something like that, where I just read the whole thing. You know, it was obviously after he committed suicide, because that's the thing that kind of got me. You know, it was not only how he was treated, you know, an innocent teenager put through the system in such a brutal way, but it's the fact that he, you know, the transition back into the war. I mean, who knows what was going through his mind, but obviously, like, it changed him, you know? And I just felt like his life was stolen from him. Not only the hours that he had to spend inside enduring what he had to endure, but also the hours that he's not going to, he never got to live, you know? And I feel like that just kind of went all over me, and I just sat down and wrote it. So when the opportunity to do You're the One and have it to be sort of a big album, you know, that Nonesuch was, you know, my label was putting a lot of resources behind the record, so to be able to put Another Wasted Life on there, I knew very early on that I wanted to do a video. You know, videos these days are really kind of, unless you're like a huge, huge megastar, they're almost not worth the money that you put into, because, like, how do you get them out? And people don't even see them on social media half the time. And so it's really hard to justify making a video a lot of times these days. But I knew that that's what I wanted to make a video for, was Another Wasted Life. And I also knew, after we started working with the Pennsylvania Innocence Project, that I wanted to center the men who had been exonerated. I wanted to center these guys, you know, because we can't center the people who are still in prison because we can't reach them. So I knew that I wanted to be decentered in this, and just enough in to make the connection. I knew that right away. And so when we reached out to the Pennsylvania Innocence Project and said, this is kind of what we want to do, and they were just really great, and sent that around to some of the guys that they have freed, because they've been working so hard to free innocent men who are in prison. And 22 guys reached back out and said, yes, we'd like to be a part of this. And we took, you know, a day, and we filmed the video. And it was just like, it was such an experience to be there and talk to these guys. And like, all of them were like, we are here for those who are still in. We are here for those guys who are still in cages, thinking that nobody cares about them. And so many of them were like, man, we're just so grateful that people care. We're just so grateful that you're doing this. And I just kind of like, I was sitting there going, well, it's like literally the least I can do. Like, literally. You know what I mean? It's just like, it's such a skewed thing that there's clearly not, they don't feel like people care. Because I'm sure in their experience, a lot of people don't care, you know? And the fact that there are these innocence projects full of people who do care is wonderful, and that I'm doing my little tiny mite, you know, to raise awareness. But it's like, that was the thing that hit me the most, is like just the sense of hopelessness that they would talk about being in prison, thinking like nobody cares that I'm in here and through no fault of my own, you know? So they were just incredibly generous with their time, and I'm just very proud of that video and everybody who volunteered on it, from the directors and the people who donated money so that it could happen. It was a real, everybody just really came together to make that happen. And I, if nothing else happened with this record, and that was it, I would be incredibly proud of that.
0: Well, and I mean, your song, I think, is also so powerful, as you say, because it was inspired by Khalif. And I hate to do this to you, but much worse, I hate the idea that this happened. But I wanted to go to one more clip. Maybe it's the world's saddest clip. Again, this is that decade ago interview with Mark Lamont Hill. Khalif was talking about his suicide attempts at Rikers and his efforts to get psychiatric help.
2: I would say I committed suicide about five or six times.
3: Okay, you attempted suicide 5 to 6 times?
2: Yes.
3: All while still in prison?
2: Yes.
3: Wow.
2: And I tried to resort to telling the correction officers that I wanted to see a psychiatrist or a counselor or something. I was telling them I need mental help because I wasn't feeling right. All the stress from my case, everything was just getting to me, and I just couldn't take it. I just needed somebody to talk to. I needed to just I just needed to talk and be stress free. But the correction officers, they didn't want to hear me out. Nobody wanted to listen.
0: That's Khalif before he ultimately did take his own life. Of course, again, he was never convicted. And he was released, went to college, but couldn't survive beyond that. Rhiannon, as you listen to Khalif and have your own two kids, as you try to give them hope in the world, your thoughts and how you transform these stories into music.
1: Man, it's tough, you know. I mean, to be first off, you know, to be perfectly frank, my children are white presenting. So I have a son, he's 10, and I know that he's not going to go through a lot of the things that black men go through in America. So I don't even pretend to know. You know what I mean? To even think my sister, like, I've been through so much kind of watching my sister, you know, because her son is black and he's my nephew and he's amazing. But he, like, just seeing her go through the stress and, he's been pulled over and there's just been things that have happened and, like, her utter terrifying just emotion of, like, what if something happens to him? What if, you know, all of these things, stuff during the protest after George Floyd's murder. And I can live vicariously through her and feel that terror. But I know that I don't have that same terror because of the way he presents, you know, and it's like other things may happen to him. And that's a normal terror that parents have. But it's hard. It's like I can imagine it because, you know, of being with my sister. But it's such a horrible thing to think that the system that he was caught up in is so uncaring and is so actually actively against these young men, you know, that there is no, even when people are exonerated, this is what kills me, is that the system is so efficient that even when people are exonerated, they have been proven innocent. Like, there was one story about a guy who was literally in prison. He was in jail already when they said that he had murdered somebody else. Like, he was already in the system and he still got bullied into a plea or something and ended up in prison. And it took like decades to get him out, you know, and you just kind of go, these prisons are not there for rehabilitation. They're not there for correction, whatever that means. They are there to make money and they're there to keep these young men inside or to keep them in the system. Because like when they go inside and when they come out, they just a lot of times they reoffend because they have been affected so much by being in prison. And it's like, that's obviously a system that is there because it works. You know, like people say, oh, the prison system is broken. I was like, actually, no, it's not broken. That's the way it's meant to work. And so like when you hear him talking about like, I was feeling these things and I asked for help and he's not getting help inside. And you're just like, yeah, they don't want to help him. You know what I mean? And it's just like, I'm sure that there are people, good people in there somewhere. I don't know where they are. I don't even know if they can be. I don't even know if the system allows caring or humanity. You know, I think it probably weeds it out. You know, I know everybody's got their own story, but it's hard to hear that because you just know that that's being repeated at countless prisons and correctional facilities all over this country, you know, that there are people inside and whether they did something or not, because at this point I'm like, you know, it's very complicated because if you're driven to crime, like I want to look at what's happening that, you know, that is surrounding that action. You know, it's we tend to just punish people without looking at the situation that they come out of. And it's like, well, how is the system contributed to that? How is our culture contributed to that? But anyway, but even if you take somebody who's been proven innocent and it's just like to know that there are people being treated like that in our institutions, you know, this is why I wrote the song. It's why I've put it out there. And the other thing is, before we move on about the story is, you know, I wrote that as kind of an emotional response of like, you know, feeling like, yeah, that was another wasted life. Like, here's, you know, whatever genius he had, whatever beautiful things he could have done, like we're all robbed of them, you know, because of what happened. And when I've been performing this live, I brought that nephew, that same, my sister's son, who's a rapper. And I asked him, because I had brought him on tour, and I asked him to listen to the song and create some bars, you know. to rap in the middle of the song. And he came up with this beautiful thing, because he's like kind of staring down the barrel of a gun, you know, by being a young black man in America. Like, so I wanted his voice in this song. It's important for me that it's not just about like, what am I saying, but I want to be either a catalyst or a framer or, you know, a platform for somebody else, you know? And so I wanted him to be able to say whatever he wanted to say. And he ends his words with, you know, as long as we say their names, it's not a wasted life. And so when we perform it live, it goes back and forth. Mm-hmm. And I kind of feel like I'm like the mother. And he's like, you know what I mean? This is like we add some layers to the song because it is like people are going through these things. And it just was an important perspective to kind of mix with mine. So we were able to do that, perform it like that on The Daily Show last night. So that performance is up online. And I think it's a really powerful one because of the generations too, you know, so I'm the older generation, he's the younger generation, and it really kind of complicates the narrative and adds layers to it. And that's important to me because like all narratives are complicated, you know, we tend to like to slim them down, but I like to add to that and to add to the voices that are coming out. So I wanted to mention that.
0: Rihanna and I want to just play a clip from The Daily Show of you and your nephew.

0: That was Rhiannon Giddens, the Grammy and Pulitzer Prize winning musician. Her new album is titled You're the One. We'll link to the video for her song Another Wasted Life at democracynow.org. And that does it for today's special Juneteenth broadcast. I'm Amy Goodman. Thanks so much for joining us.
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3: 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Whether it's the search for inner peace, harmony in our closest relationships, or understanding in our workplaces, schools, neighborhoods, and beyond, we explore it here on Peace Talks Radio. From personal moments to global movements, we consider what it takes to build a more peaceful world. I'm Jessica Tickton. On this program, we often explore how people navigate conflicts between one another. But in this episode, we're looking at a quieter kind of disconnection, one that shapes how we move through our daily lives, often without realizing it. For many of us, especially in cities, nature can feel like something separate, something we have to travel to, schedule time for, or seek out intentionally. But what happens when that separation itself becomes the source of stress, disconnection, even imbalance? And what if the peace we're looking for isn't somewhere else, but already here, woven into the places we pass every day? On this edition of Peace Talks Radio, correspondent Amber Wortham takes us to New York City, where she speaks with Richard Hayden and Kira Strong of The High Line, Emily Walker with the Natural Areas Conservancy, as well as community gardener Sharon Keller in Queens and D.K. Kennard of the New York Restoration Project. Together, they explore how people are reconnecting with nature in the midst of an urban environment and what that connection can offer, not just individually, but collectively. The High Line is an elevated public park built on a former freight rail line on Manhattan's west side, now home to native plants, public art, and millions of visitors each year.
6: For many people, nature in a city can feel like something separate, something you have to travel to. But spaces like the High Line are designed to shift that perception.
7: What do you think is helpful for people who are walking amongst their neighborhoods in New York City or in other places to recognize about the natural part of their built environment?
8: So that's a really good question, figuring out what people engage with when they're just walking on the street. What I think maybe what we're saying is what really defines nature. And I would say that nature is not other. Right. So often we think nature is over there and we're over here, but we are nature. That dandelion growing in the crack in the sidewalk is providing a drink for an early emerging pollinator. So I think you can find nature wherever you look for it. And so that's one of the things we wanted to encourage people to experience on the High Line is the fact that, yes, it can be a pretty place to take a walk and talk and see some art and, you know, really view this incredible project that used to be a railway and still very much looks like that. But also you have the opportunity to engage with pollinators and with birds and to understand the way that we're helping to capture stormwater and what are the climate resilient aspects of the plants on the highland. I like to say, if you want to know what you should be planting in the face of climate chaos, look at the plants that are growing on the highland, because they're growing 30 feet in the air and 18 inches of soil with exceptional wind tunnels from surrounding buildings and reflected light scorch. And so we're going to really represent the highland plants as things that we should consider going forward to be really successful in our home gardens.
7: If someone is listening to this show and they feel overwhelmed, disconnected, or even just too busy to go outside, what's one thing you would invite them to do this week?
5: I would say, as someone who works during the day and finds it hard sometimes to get outside during the day, I think I've never regretted when I take 15 minutes to walk outside, even if it's around my block. And so you may not have the time, depending on where you are, or the ability to make it to nature with a capital N. But I think there's always things that you see in your surroundings, whether it's the birds singing and the way that things shift.
8: Our native habitats are really diminished. And so I think to be thoughtful and to promote peace, we need to think about how we can support them, even when we're just doing small plantings like pots or gardens or parkways. And so having that lens, I think, is the future of where gardens and plants are headed, is to be making sure that you can provide some habitat as well as providing the beauty and the engagement.
7: Central Park is synonymous with finding peace in New York City. That's what it's designed for. So much so, there are 42 million visits each year from people traveling from across the city and the world just to experience it. But when people go home, back to their neighborhoods and their busy lives, how do they find that feeling again? This episode is about the places along the way that may be hidden in plain sight, woven into the spaces you move through every day, and maybe even underneath your feet, waiting for you to notice.
5: When I think of peace in nature, I think I also think about what it is to dig in the dirt, going back to those childhood days, and whether it is pots on your fire escape or windowsill, or if you have a little back patio, I think the ability to plant, to see green, to feel like you had the ability to invite pollinators or nature into your little space. And even if it's indoors, I think it just is such a lovely addition to your daily experience.
7: But not all green space is experienced in the same way. In a city shaped by inequality and longstanding patterns of disinvestment, access to nature and to the peace it can offer is not evenly shared.
5: I grew up in upstate New York, in a pretty rural town, for most of my childhood, so could run and just adventure, right? Streams and creeks and depending where you live, what you call those, and build tree houses and all that kind of, you know, really fun stuff, which is not the experience for the majority of inhabitants in our country or in urban areas. In my prior life, I worked for the city of Philadelphia, focused on parks, rec centers, playgrounds, and libraries, actually, in neighborhoods, and rethinking what those spaces oftentimes had seen decades of disinvestment, and rethinking what those spaces could be and what it would mean to families and children who may not get to the High Line in New York City, or may not get to Disney World, or may not get out much beyond their direct neighborhoods. And so thinking how these green spaces could provide that opportunity and those moments of joy and the moments of exposure to green space and kind of what you do in green space and how you interact with nature. And so that piece, I think, was really important as we were thinking about designing those playgrounds and parks, and thinking about how, instead of it being a contained space with set activities that were very prescribed, thinking more holistically around how to enable a freer kind of experience of the outdoors in these spaces. And we got a lot of very positive feedback from families and children who really helped inform the design for these spaces. So I think also then seeing the usage of the spaces from the families who would come, you know, I think about peace. That makes me think about peace as well, because I think about people interacting who may not have known each other, maybe neighbors, maybe not neighbors. And so they're in a space and experiencing a level of a sense of joy because it's fun. And I think what that does when you think about how people interact and that civility and the relationship building, to me, that's also a part, in addition to the green space, what that does for your senses. I think it's that human connection to me also contributes to a feeling of peace.
6: Finding peace in nature may not require leaving the city behind. Meet Emily Walker. Emily is the Senior Manager of External Affairs at the Natural Areas Conservancy, where she leads advocacy and policy work to protect and resource New York City's urban natural areas.
9: Just being out in a group of volunteers, many of whom in my last couple of years of doing this have been high school students, getting their like service credits. I have seen firsthand that it brings New York City teenagers into public spaces in a context that they may not have otherwise been in that space for, right? If that makes sense. And I seeing just the eye-opening, like we just counted 300 Canada geese on the Ridgewood Reservoir, or we just saw this really special yellow-rumped warbler that somehow is still here in early December, let's say. But I think just giving folks the chance to see and interact with nature that has like maybe been there that they didn't realize was there has always been a really illuminating experience. But I also used to run for many years a program when I worked at New Yorkers for Parks called the Daffodil Project, which is a major kind of volunteer initiative that started after September 11th. And the whole goal is to give communities daffodil bulbs to plant in public spaces. And when I was running that program, we did a lot of school plantings across the five boroughs. And I can't tell you how many at this truly like thousands of kids I think that I interacted with in the almost decade I was running this program who were planting something for the first time. Like this program was often the first chance that they had to like put on gardening gloves, hold a trowel, dig a little hole. Maybe we were planting in the street tree beds outside of their public school. Maybe if their school had actual space, we could plant there too. But it was always so special to see the way that kids were interacting with an experience they'd never had before. For those kids who hadn't had the chance to garden, seeing a worm for the first time was always like, also, I think something that just is forever like etched in my mind is like a really fun and fascinating thing that happens when you get kids kind of digging in the soil. Because for a lot of kids, it's really easy to feel disconnected when you don't have access to these kinds of spaces, when you don't necessarily have a backyard or a front yard to kind of play around in and dig around in.
6: Those moments of discovery might seem small. A child seeing a worm for the first time, a teenager noticing birds in a park they've passed every day. But they point to something deeper. For many people, especially in cities, the distance from nature isn't just physical. It's learned. It's shaped by where you grow up, what spaces feel available to you, and whether you've been invited to see yourself as part of the natural world in the first place. And once that connection is made, it can begin to shift not just how you feel about your surroundings, but how you move through them, how you relate to your neighborhood, to other people, even to yourself. Because finding peace in nature isn't always about escaping the city. Sometimes it's about noticing what's already there and realizing that you belong to it. For some New Yorkers, that connection becomes something more than a moment. It becomes a practice, something they return to, tend, and share with others.
10: I'm a gardener full-time at Seagirt Community Garden in Far Rockaway, Queens. It's part of NYRP's 52 Gardens. And it's a pleasure.
11: Thank you so much, Sharon. When did you start gardening?
10: My grandfather also was a sharecropper. And I would go sometimes down, especially at the school holidays, go down to down south. Or I would go to my grandmother on Shinnecock Reservation And I learned the garden since a kid, since they gave you the little cup and the bean seed to put on your windowsill.
11: Can you tell me a little bit about that?
10: Yes. Well, with my grandmother in Shinnecock, we learned a lot of herbal things and just living off the land because it's a reservation. So I would go there and I learned about nothing goes to waste. Everything is definitely used or is essential. And my grandfather in North Carolina, well, he was more of a real gardener, a sharecropper. So he had to teach me about the ways of the garden and how to be successful.
11: How do you find peace in the garden?
10: Oh, there's so many different ways of finding peace. Just going to the garden, sitting by myself sometimes before I start my work and listening to the bird song. That's in New York City, that's invaluable, where it's kind of drowning out all of the outside noises of the bustling city. So just doing that, enjoying the sunlight, touching the dirt, working with the dirt, working with the soil, because that's something that just stays. In this day and age, things are coming and going. Everything is transient. But to me, the dirt is always the same. It always remains. So it's very grounding. And that's been proven nowadays that when you touch the dirt or you're able to touch the grass, it really stimulates endorphins and different things within your body.
6: Today's episode is about finding peace underneath our feet or peace in nature.
4: I am DK Kennard. I am the Director of Community Engagement with the New York Restoration Project, acronym NYRP.
6: For DK Kennard, peace in nature is something you practice and something you build with others.
10: Well, I've found that most gardeners that I've encountered are very kind people, people that are connected to the land and connected to themselves and the spirits, and understand that there's more than just us on this work schedule. Is more to life. So these people oftentimes share with you in different various ways. They pour into you. And it's a very good place for community to build things, to talk about things. We've had even politicians come to our garden, and it's a respite for them to actually talk to people in a human way. And it slows everything down where it's more understandable, more reachable.
11: What would you say, or what would you want your neighbors that you live close to, or even people who live in other parts of the city, what would you tell them if they said, I feel like I'm too busy to go out to the garden to find peace, or, oh, my life is too chaotic to find peace?
10: I would say it's so essential to make time for yourself. In these days, we are all so driven. We all have work to do. We have things to see and people to touch and this and that and the other, but we forget about ourselves. It's essential to have that little bit of time, even if it's only a half an hour, go to sit, to meditate, to just not think about anything else and just see what comes to your psyche. That is a piece that's unknown to a lot of people. And we all can do that anytime. But being able to go to the garden, that's a benefit. So you're able to go there and to get crops and things to eat as a reward is just beautiful.
6: For DK Kennard, peace in nature is something you practice and something you build with others.
4: I am the Director of Community Engagement with the New York Restoration Project, acronym NYRP. I am born and raised in New York City, and I'm often disheartened when people refer to my city as a concrete jungle. New York City is many things, but the first thing it ever was and still is to a gardener is green. It is always nature. And because it is always nature, for me, it is always peace.
7: Ooh. I love that orientation, DK. You mentioned about being the misconceptions that people have about New York City and its pace. Can you share how you've been able to not go into this narrative that people have about New York City being just concrete and busyness, but rather it always being green?
4: I started out as a very young horticulturalist at home. I am very severely asthmatic, and I couldn't always go outside because New York City is a city that is fraught with pollution and our environmental challenges. And because of that, my mom had to create nature at home. She started me very early with houseplants that have been in my family lineage, have been in my home for decades that I inherited when she passed. And she created the garden inside of our house. I have plants literally in every room of my home. That is my New York City. Seeing green in my home. Learning about green in my home while seeing the city skyline and landscape outside of my window. And I actually came to the gardens much later in life. I have had a wide and long span of various careers, but nature always kept calling me home, metaphorically to my own indoor space. But also to the spaces in the city that reflect nature. And growing up with plants, but I always had this sense of green, of life, of oxygen, and living. And I took that with me wherever I go, and I still do. It wasn't until the pandemic when the easily one of the hardest hitting times of my life and many people's lives just completely stopped us. I wasn't going to find that peace solely by myself being isolated. So I started coming out to the gardens, and what I knew happened, so was everybody else. Everybody else was coming to the gardens because that's where nature is, that's where peace is. And we had enough space to carefully and safely distance, but we didn't have to be socially distant. And when I went to the gardens, nature responded. It had the earth medicine that I needed to be calm. It had the food that I needed to be well. It had the people that I needed to talk to when I was afraid. It had the beauty that I needed when I was lonely. It had the bird songs that I needed to hear when I needed music and joy. And I could bring all of those things back into my home because my spirit was filled, so was my belly with all the wonderful dishes that I made. And so was my heart. Because I had those connections. I had that peace and I could bring it back with me. I needed the time to really refocus, to stop being on this rush, rush, rush, rush, rush. And I needed to embrace what was becoming my purpose of becoming a full-time gardener. This is your purpose. This is your peace. Being in nature, serving the people, growing food, growing people to grow community.
7: Thank you for sharing your story. It's interesting to hear. At times, people will think of peace and they'll think of this like solitary peace or this peace that is isolated. And it's beautiful to hear that you are able to sustain peace by it being a communal networked experience with people and nature.
4: I often hear people say, there's not enough time in the day. Yes, there is. There's plenty of time. Maybe you're just doing too much. Maybe you've put your peace on a back burner and you're not living peacefully. So you're starting to feel a little too busy and a little too overwhelmed. I know your listeners are thinking, you know, well, I have responsibilities. So do I. Bring them to the garden. I have a family. So do I. Bring them to the garden. You know, the club is not it for me. It's lit in the garden. I want to figure out some problems. Let me come to the garden and talk to my village. I want to do some work. I can do that in the garden. That's my outside office. If I can make time to be busy, I can make time to invest in my health and well-being. I can have lunch in the garden. You know, I don't take phone calls in the garden because that's disruptive. I can listen to my music. I can exercise in the garden, right? So many things I can do in the garden. And maybe some of your listeners are going, well, climate prevents me from doing that. That's true. But I can sit in a greenhouse from the rain. I can wear my winter coat in the garden. There is still life happening there. Nature starts with your houseplants. It starts right there. Get a plant. Plant something. Put some seeds in your hand. There's a joy that comes when you even just start in your indoor home. And then when you come outside, be an active participant. Listen for birds. Look for butterflies. Don't think ill of squirrels. Look at the plant and animal life around you that you've never maybe noticed before. Look at the trees on your block. Look at the trees that you pass when you're being busy going to the subway. Look at the cracks in the cement and notice that life in green always finds a way. Right? Look at the tree pits, the tree areas. Look at the wood. Look at the bark. If you're feeling a little adventurous, put your hand on a tree and connect with it. If you're not ready, just stand there and look at it. I make time to eat. I make time to get up and shower and brush my teeth. If I can make time for everything else, I can make time for my wellness. So not only are we committed to providing these green spaces where you can find peace, where you can bring peace, where you can curate peace and create peace, we are committed to educating all New Yorkers and beyond to learn how to engage with nature and one another. Because when you engage in the garden, you are engaging with other people positively. And you can still engage, but also be by yourself, if that makes sense. To engage with nature and one another. Because when you engage in the garden, you are engaging with other people positively. And you can still engage, but also be by yourself, if that makes sense. If you are an introvert,

That was correspondent Amber Wortham speaking with D.K. Kennard of the New York Restoration Project. Earlier, you heard from Richard Hayden and Kira Strong of the High Line, Emily Walker of the Natural Areas Conservancy, and Sharon Keller of the Seeger Community Garden in Queens. Even in a city, even in a single block, even in the smallest patch of soil, there is something living, something ongoing, something that invites us to slow down and notice. And sometimes, that's where peace begins. To learn more about our guests and their work, go to peacetalksradio.com. That's where you can go to hear all our programs in our series dating back to 2003. 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Nola Daves-Moses is our executive director. Ali Adelman composed and performs our theme music. For Amber Wortham and co-founders Paul Ingalls and Suzanne Kreider, I'm Jessica Tickton. Thanks so much for listening to and for supporting Peace Talks Radio.

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1: We are actually dependent upon what nature provides us. 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
0: 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Whether it's the search for inner peace, harmony in our closest relationships, or understanding in our workplaces, schools, neighborhoods, and beyond, we explore it here on Peace Talks Radio. From personal moments to global movements, we consider what it takes to build a more peaceful world. I'm Jessica Tickton. We're revisiting a Peace Talks Radio Earth Day special from our archive and including an updated reflection on how these ideas have evolved. Climate change is often talked about in terms of rising temperatures or extreme weather, but for many people around the world, its effects are already being felt in more immediate ways through water shortages, displacement, and growing instability. For years, researchers and peacebuilders have been asking a difficult question. How does a changing climate shape the conditions for conflict or for cooperation? In this program, we revisit conversations from our archive that explored these questions, including an interview with Dan Smith of the peacebuilding organization International Alert. And today we hear how his thinking has evolved, moving from a sense of risk to a recognition that these connections are already a reality. We'll also explore what determines whether societies are able to respond to these challenges and what role each of us might play. Dan Smith is the author of the report, A Climate of Conflict: The Links Between Climate Change, Peace, and War. Smith says understanding this link between the effects of climate change and world peace and security means understanding what he calls the consequences of consequences.
3: Global warming, which is caused by largely by carbon emissions, leads to changes in weather patterns. And those changes in weather patterns mean then that there are consequences like rising sea levels, melting glaciers, rainy seasons. Some places get longer, in some places there's less

0: rainfall, the crop cycle gets shorter, and so on. And then as you follow through, all of those, the physical effects, have further consequences in the sense that they make the lives of people harder. For example, in Peru, the melting of the tropical glaciers is a really serious problem. And while to begin with that means that there will be an overabundant supply of water, in relatively short time frame there's actually going to be shortages of water. Now, what is going to be the consequences of that? Is it possible that, for example, water prices will rise, that left to itself this result will produce water profiteering? How will ordinary people respond to water profiteering? We've actually seen from within Peru that they respond with protest and that sometimes those protests have turned violent. What will be the further effects of that? All the time we are tracing through the consequences of the consequences and trying to look at what are the risks which are being generated here. I think sometimes people sort of find it a bit difficult to get their heads round all of the imponderables in this. And the only thing which I can say in response to that is, well, we have to get our heads around all of these imponderables. The future is going to be different from the past. And if we're going to survive that future, and if we're going to even prosper in that future, we have to figure out the ways in which it could be different. And where those ways are negative and potentially even disastrous, then we've got to figure out a counter strategy.
1: There's so much discussion going on about all of this right now. And there are those who write about, those who speak about and believe that the link between climate change and conflict is tenuously made and has not been demonstrated. And how do you respond to that?
0: Well, I've seen some of these studies, and they're serious studies. But I think the thing to bear in mind with all of this is there are two things, right? One is, those people who've been thinking about global warming and climate change over the past couple of decades have rightly taught us to understand that the future is going to be different from the past. So if you research past patterns of the relationship between environment or climate and conflict, and you don't find a clear relationship, you may be accurately researching what did happen from, let's say, 1960 to 1999, but this may not be telling you what is likely to happen from now and henceforth. And the second thing is that we are not talking about making hard and fast predictions. We're talking about risk, and we're talking about the management of risk. And if there is a case to be made, as we believe there is, that there is a serious risk of conflict as a result of the interaction between the consequences of climate change and other social reality, then surely something ought to be done about it. If there's a serious risk of an accident, shouldn't you do something to try to prevent that accident? Shouldn't you drive more safely? Shouldn't you walk on the pavement instead of in the middle of the highway? And so on and so forth. It's really no more complicated than that. And I don't think that arguments which show that there's no proof of a connection between climate change and conflict over the previous three decades or four decades are any kind of a guide whatsoever as to what the links could be and what we should do out of sensible caution over the next 2 to 3 decades.
1: And in your report, a phrase that I read over and over again is not only it's the notion of a different approach that you talk about being possible, but you say it's based on peace building and engaging communities.
0: Yeah. What we found as we went into it was that many of the activities that you would carry out in order to adapt successfully to the threat of climate change are the same as the kind of activities that you do in order to build peace. And this is because the key to it in both cases is the involvement of the community at the base. You've got to have government support for this. It's got to be led and inspired from the national level. Almost certainly that needs international assistance for resourcing it and for providing encouragement. But if you don't have the energy at the community level, if you don't have the drive coming from there, from local leaders, from traditional leaders, and from elected leaders, this can't be done top-down, on command. It can only be done bottom-up with the involvement of ordinary people.
2: We spoke with Dan Smith again recently to hear how his perspective has changed.
3: The core of how to think about the relationship between climate change and insecurity and conflict is to understand how the impact of a changing climate interacts with various different features of the socioeconomic and political environment. A poorer country, a badly governed country, a region within a country that has been marginalized and ignored by the capital, somewhere where inequality is rife, perhaps a country or a region which has recently suffered violent conflict or where there is violent conflict next door. All of these are aspects of vulnerability. 15 to 20 years ago, we thought this was a risk. Today, we see that it's a reality. Human society is based everywhere on natural foundations, even in the most modern, urban, digitalized environments. We are actually dependent upon what nature provides us. And if the natural foundations of our lives together are turning out to be somewhat unstable, it's hardly surprising that this can lead to violent conflict. We humans, we are part of this. We are part of the biosphere. So it's not as if when we damage nature, we're damaging something outside us. We're damaging ourselves because we are part of nature. The evidence has become clearer, and in a way that's really tragic because it means that some of the worst thoughts of 15 to 20 years ago are coming true. And on the other hand, I think that as things become clearer, you're seeing more and more in governments, as well as amongst citizens and ordinary people, the understanding that it's important to act and that we have to act now to secure a world that is safer for nature and therefore, because we're a part of it, for us.
2: That was Dan Smith, former director of the peacebuilding organization International Alert.
4: Next, we visit with Thomas Homer Dixon, chair at the Trudeau Center for Peace and Conflict Studies at the University of Toronto. He's devoted much of his academic career since the late 1980s, exploring the connection between environmental stress and violence in developing countries.
5: Within the work that we did during that decade, we were focusing in particular on renewable resources in poor countries. In those days, and it's still largely true, about half the world's population depends upon local supplies of fresh water, of cropland, of fuel wood to provide for their daily survival. And we looked at places where those were under stress, where those resources were degraded or overused, where perhaps there were too many people for the resources that were available in those areas, and then tried to understand what kind of effects those scarcities of cropland, forests, and water had on people. You know, how did it affect their lives? Did it make them poorer? Did it cause them to move? Did it deepen divisions between ethnic groups in their communities? Did it weaken institutions? Weaken, say, local governments and even national governments? So we investigated all of those things really, really closely, with an eye on what the possibilities were for conflict, in particular, insurgency and revolution and guerrilla war within these societies, how these stresses might contribute to those kinds of conflict. I spent quite a bit of time with my colleagues thinking through what might happen if the climate did start to change and what the implications would be. And it turns out that a lot of that original analysis we did now, quite some time ago, is really relevant. Because now we are seeing climate change affecting people all over the world, and we're seeing real impacts now affecting potentially hundreds of millions of people.
1: Why do some societies successfully adapt while others don't?
5: Well, Well, that's really the $64,000 question. And it really relates to the issue of climate change. Are we going to have the capacity to respond creatively with innovation, with solutions to the climate change challenge that we're facing? I think of this in terms of what I call an ingenuity gap. In fact, I wrote a book titled The Ingenuity Gap. There are factors that are driving up our requirement for more complicated and sophisticated solutions to our problems. Problems are getting harder, and so we need better solutions, and we need a faster rate of delivery of solutions. And then there are things that actually, in some societies, stop the delivery of solutions. Actually prevent societies from responding. Even though problems are getting harder, the societies can't respond. And so in many of the cases we were looking at, we started to dig under the surface and look at the things that would keep people and governments and institutions from effectively solving their problems. Things like corruption, governments that don't have adequate finances are not going to be able to effectively solve their citizens' problems. And something that comes up over and over again is the power of special interests who want to maintain the status quo and block any useful reform.
1: Do you have, off the top of your head, some ideas about how people can wrap their heads around some of these issues and do something in their lives?
5: First of all, I think it's really important that people realize that climate change, in particular, which I think is probably ultimately the most threatening environmental challenge human beings will ever face, that climate change is not just a matter of the temperature getting warmer outside. It's going to affect every aspect of our economies and societies and the way we live, and especially the lives of our children and our grandchildren, because the biggest impacts are going to manifest themselves later in this century. And it will have effects on not just quality of life, but on life, period. It's going to affect whether societies can actually maintain themselves as stable, coherent, productive enterprises. So that's the first thing that I think people need to realize. The second thing is that climate change is a tractable problem. It's a problem we can solve. We have the technology, you know, like they used to say in the $6 Million Man. You know, we can do this. It's mostly about will. It's about mobilization. It's about political leadership. And it's about action at the individual and community level. 50% of the climate change problem is going to be solved by things that people do in their households and in their communities, individual changes that people make in how much energy they consume, what kind of technologies they use, what kind of lifestyles they lead. We don't have to sacrifice quality of life here, but we do have to change the way we live, probably fairly significantly. And we can still be very, very happy, though. And that's stuff that can start right now. You know, people deride Al Gore when he talks about changing light bulbs. But the first step is changing a light bulb. There's a lot more that needs to be done, and a lot of it's going to be a lot harder than changing a light bulb. But the first thing you need to do is think about the simple things and the easy things, and then you can go on to the harder. And it's not possible for everybody to do that. Some of it can be personal at the level of the household. Some of it can be in terms of our own lifestyle practices. And some of it can be in the level of our political mobilization and lobbying for changes in government policies, and in particular giving courageous political leaders who want to do the right thing the cover that they need, the support they need to go ahead and do it. And that happens one conversation, one conference, one letter to the editor, one article to a community newspaper, one dinner discussion at a time.
4: Dr. Thomas Homer Dixon oversees the Peace and Conflict Studies Department at the University of Toronto. He spoke with our interviewer, Carol Boss.
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4: I'm Paul Ingalls. When the British Petroleum Deepwater Horizon oil rig exploded in April of 2010 and set off the largest accidental marine oil spill in history, virtually everyone viewing the disruption to wildlife and the lives of the people in that region was devastated. We felt like it probably set off an inner conflict in many about humans' relationship with nature. So we sought out some voices of people who have already placed that relationship at the center of their lives to see how their experiences and thinking might help us all grapple with this conflict. A lot of the headlines during the 3 months when the oil gushed into the Gulf framed the event as an attack or war on nature. How can we think and act to make peace with nature? Today we speak with John Francis, whose response to an oil spill in 1971 was to quit riding in motorized vehicles altogether for 22 years and walk all across the country, and during 17 of those years, not to speak a single word. In all that time, he completed the bachelor's, master's, and PhD degrees in land management. He's the author of Planet Walker, How to Change Your World One Step at a Time, and he talked with our Carol Boss.
7: It was only about 500,000 gallons from two tankers that collided near the Golden Gate Bridge. My girlfriend and I, we just rushed to the scene to see an oil spill. We've never seen one before. I've never seen one. And we didn't see it because of the fog, but what we did experience was the smell. And I wanted to do something, and I said to my girlfriend, I said, how about us getting out of our cars and just walking? She kind of laughed at me.
1: You're talking about not just walking down the beach. You were talking about a larger decision?
7: Absolutely. I mean, I was talking about getting rid of our involvement with the motor transport altogether, meaning we walk to the store, we'd walk to the movies. Wherever we had to go, we would walk.
1: That presented you with an opportunity to change, didn't it?
7: Well, it did. You know, and I think that these events happen in our lives all the time. There are all certain kinds of events that happen that give us an opportunity to make a difference in our own lives. And eventually what happens is when we make a difference in our own lives, we are making difference in each other's lives. But what happened was because in my community people saw me walking and they started to argue with me about how one person really can't make a difference. And I didn't know if that was true or not. I just found myself arguing all the time. Here I am walking around in this beautiful environment, and all I do is argue with my friends and my neighbors who often felt that what I was doing was something to make them look bad. And so on my birthday, I took the extraordinary step of deciding not to speak for one day. And that was what really changed my life most dramatically.
1: And what happened after that first day of not speaking? What did you notice?
7: Well, the first thing that I noticed about not speaking was that I hadn't been listening. And because I hadn't been listening, I had stopped learning. I would just listen long enough to believe that I understood or knew what the other person was going to say. And then I would stop listening to them. And I would start thinking about how I was going to say that they were wrong, or that, yes, they were right, but I could say that better, or I was smarter than they were, and this is what I had come up with. And that one day I realized that I had not been listening and that I had stopped learning. And I stopped speaking for another day and another day until finally I had decided that I was going to not speak for a year, and I would ask myself on my birthday if that was still appropriate because I was learning so much. And it allowed me to put myself, the things that I believed, aside to listen to someone more fully.
1: You took very large walks across the country. Would I be correct in saying that, in a sense, all of this was part of a recognition on your part of a personal responsibility?
7: Absolutely.
1: Can you talk about that?
7: Well, as I was driving across the Golden Gate Bridge with my girlfriend in our four-wheel drive vehicle, I understood that part of what was washing up on the shore, I had some responsibility because here I am driving a motorized vehicle and we're using this oil, and I wanted the oil quickly, I wanted it cheaply, I wanted lots of it. And because of that, the industry, I was creating a demand, as we all do. the industry was responding to that demand. Now, absolutely, oil companies have a greater preponderance of the responsibility, especially when they spill it. But in all fairness, I have to take some of the responsibility myself.
1: Did that bring you a sense of peace in any way?
7: Not right away, because I think that when I made those decisions, I did make them with a kind of chip on my shoulder. And that's when I was arguing with my neighbors and my friends and colleagues about what it was I was doing and how it was going to make a difference. When I stopped talking, that allowed me to step back from that and to rediscover something, and that was the grounding of what I was doing and who I was, and that the walking actually went beyond a protest of oil spills, and the silence went beyond a protest of oil spills. But this was something even bigger than that, that was going to allow me to rediscover who I was and who I had to be in the world or the planet.
1: For the 20th anniversary of Earth Day, which was in 1990, you arrived on the East Coast, and it was there, wasn't it, that you decided to speak?
7: I had walked across the United States, studied oil spills all the way up to a PhD level. Environment was my degree. And when I got to the East Coast, I finally had something that I needed to say. Environment, to me, had changed. When I started out, it was just about pollution, and soon became about loss of species and loss of habitat, all those things we traditionally think of environment. But what I understood was, and it was in the literature, is that people are part of the environment. And if people were indeed part of the environment, then our first opportunity to treat the environment in a sustainable way, or even to understand what sustainability is in the relationship with ourselves and with each other. If we related to each other with respect and love and dignity, and not looking to, I guess, exploit one another, to oppress each other, if we really treated each other the way we wanted to see our physical environment treated, then we would find that what would happen in our physical environment would be a mitigation of a lot of the problems and a lot of the issues that we are facing today. For example, and this is a very simple example, if I were a manufacturer and I lived on a river and I was making widgets, of course, and widgets were wonderful, everybody wanted them, but in making widgets, there's a waste product which I was dumping into the river. In economic terms, that's called an externality, because I don't have to pay for getting rid of that waste product. As it goes downstream, my company learns that it's actually causing health problems to the town downstream, and that they actually have to pay to clean up the river in order to keep from having these health problems. Now, if I were thinking, like, hey, you know, how we treat each other is how we treat the environment, right away I would say, oh my God, let's stop. We have to stop and figure out how we're going to take care of this. If I weren't, I might say, well, listen, I want us to bury that memo, and we're not going to do nothing until people absolutely make us do something. And in that way, you can see how our relationship, our personal relationship with ourselves and with each other, and understanding our connectedness would actually make a difference in the environment.
1: I know that it's easy for people to turn the TV off or to put a newspaper aside and create some distance between themselves and a tragedy such as the Gulf oil spill. How does a person know when it's their moment to make a decision?
7: Well, when the tears are running down your face, when you've heard something on the news, or when you have read it in the paper, you know that there's an opportunity for you to make a change, to do something. Because right then, you have passion to do it. Maybe the tears will go away. They will go away. But at that moment, you know that there's something that's that's touching you on an emotional level, and you can do something.
4: John Francis, who gave up motor transport from 1972 to 1994 and remained silent during most of those years in response to a West Coast oil spill. In 1991, he was named a United Nations Environmental Program Goodwill Ambassador, and he's written the book Planet Walker, How to Change Your World One Step at a Time.
2: 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Ali Adelman composed and performs our theme music. 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

0: Hello, this is Tim Taylor. 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Checks should be made out to Activist San Diego. Thank you very much.
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1: Yes, that was a funky bunch, not the funky bunch, not on this show. Of course, that was Chic, Midnight Star, the notorious Rick James, Shannon, Let the Music Play, little Donna Summer hanging out with Giorgio Moroder, the fantastic Grace Jones, and Dr. Buzzard's original Savannah Band with August Arnell, one of his many projects, all on 7-inch 45 RPM singles, spanning 1976 to 1983. Thank you for tuning in to KNSJ 89.1, Descanso, Social Justice Radio, wonderful music programming. Hey, is that DJ Peanuts?
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Cali, Cali, Cali, I'm going back to Cali. I don't think so. I'm going back to Cali, Cali, Cali, I'm going back to Cali. I don't think so.

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1: I hear you. 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
1: Yes, thank you for hanging out with myself and DJ Like It or Not. You have been listening to Black Cat
2: Wax.
1: That was some 7-inch singles from the years 1983 to 1989, what I like to refer to as high school. LL Cool J, Herbie Hancock, that was some Jazzy J from Beat Street 2, of course Run DMC with Tricky, Tone Loke putting away a couple funky cold Medinas, and Tigra and Bunny comprising La Trim. 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
1: That's it for us at Black Cat Works. Thank you, DJ Like It or Not. Everybody stick around for Super Rob. Good night.
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This is, of course, DJ Super Rob, and you are listening to Welcome to Thrill Street. This is episode 163 of our 1,000-part series, Welcome to Thrill Street, an exploration in sound and other things that sound like sounds. It's May 1st. Hooray.

0: Once again, DJ Super Rob, KNSJ 89.1 FM. This is show 163, subtitled The Momo Show Show. Because this episode we're dedicating to my little pal. Her name was Momo. She was a rat we had that was almost three. She had one red eye and one black eye, which is pretty remarkable. I didn't know they made them like that, but they made her like that. And she was a sweet little rat we got as a foster, you know, from a place where, you know, they didn't have them anymore. So we're like, okay, cool, let's take in this old rat. She was a real sweetheart. She was our lap rat, you know, hung out, watched a lot of cooking shows with us, as well as a lot of anime. So we lost her yesterday, and, you know, this show is for Momo. Now, I don't particularly know what type of music my rat was into, but, you know, we're going to say maybe a little kind of goth. But anyway, it just so happened that this week there's a lot of new music from some real fun, kind of dirty stuff. You're going to hear Crippled Black Phoenix, Drug Bug, which is really fun. There's a pretty recent OCs we're going to play. Going to give you something from Twin Temple, New Dicebits, and Castle Rat. Brand new Teen Suicide album. There's a bunch of stuff that we're going to play for you. You'll probably get a little hippin' and hoppin' because, you know, that's what I do. But we got some other stuff too. Went to the Guar show a week or two ago. That was really fantastic. We'll tell you a little bit about that in the second hour of the show. We had a great time. Shout out to all you listeners and to the great crew that was there. First time seeing a show at the House of Blues, and it was a real trip, I gotta say. I had a good time. I did get covered with some blood and gore, which is all part of the adventure. I guess the only lasting effect is my glasses. They're a little gore, but it was a good time. We'll probably play you some Scooch Booch, because why wouldn't I? I'm crazy like that. And we got some really weird I'm going to give you some weird stuff. We're going to have a good time, I hope. It's going to be a dark, wonderful time. A celebration of wonder and doom. Welcome to Thrill Street. There you go. Right? Yeah, here we go.
1: This is the happiest day of my life.

Jack Horner, Sal McCord, eating a Christmas pie. He's stuck in his hair.

0: This is DJ Peanuts from Sounds From Beyond, and you are listening to Welcome to Thrill Street, playing right now on KMSJ 89.1 FM Descanso.
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I was speeding downwards into some great pit. Accelerating all the time and increasing speed. Tumbling and falling, no more floating at all.

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I see no clouds at all.

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6: Well, now how high should Slam Man be?
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4: 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Things are getting real colorful.
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4: 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Rise to the top.
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4: 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I saw a woman psychiatrist, and she said I was OCD, one cool dude, and she understands the way I think right now, and everything's cool, everything's copacetic, everybody's happy.
2: All right, there we go. We're back again. This is DJ Super Rob, and you are, of course, listening to Welcome to Thrill Street. This is the Momo Show, obviously, and I'm here to tell you all the things that you probably heard in the last bit. All right, that's a good intro, right? There we go. We're cruising right along. All right, so we started out the show with a band called Crippled Black Phoenix, and that just sounds fun. It sounds like a move Kenny Omega would do in the ring. So that was Crippled Black Phoenix with One Man Wall of Death. So metal. After that, we played you a track from the OC's brand new album, the title track, Terra Maluco. It's not really an album, it's more of a four-song EP, but it's pretty good. I like three of the four songs. You'll probably hear another one later on. After that, see, that was like a kind of longer track, and then we went right into Drug Bug, the track was called Hell to the Basement. And then we brought it back around again with another Crippled Black Phoenix song, The Void, and we closed out the set with that with Temple Black Magic. So that's what you heard in that last bit, and you're going to hear a whole bunch more, I hope. Music, that is. I got some stuff lined up. Let me take a peek, because I know the future. I am all-knowing when it comes to the show that I'm doing. Yeah, we're going to have a new Castle Rat track coming up here in a little bit. Brand new Dice Bits track. That's fun. Oh, I love that I saw both of them live. Both really good shows. Also kind of a really good track from a band called Mouth Ulcers out of England. They're like, I guess, kind of like new wave goth, I would say. But I really dig it. I the algorithm, Algae Rhythm, my producer on the show, found the track for me. And you know what? I'll tell you, sometimes when I find music for the show, I use a lot of sources, but this week, I kind of let it rip, you know? And way to go, YouTube. It really found me some winners. I was very pleasantly surprised about learning about some stuff. So we're going to play Surfbot here in a little bit. So let me do the stuff. Legal ID, of course. 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Wolf, wolf, San Diego, you know how it goes. 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Whew. And shout out, of course, to Conrad Prebis, the name I love to say more than any other name. Conrad Prebis, thanks. So, obviously, if you're listening to the broadcast right now, you probably know we still don't have a terrestrial signal yet. KNSJ, we're working on it. We got our finest gnomes in the field working on the problem. 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And if we do, of course, it's going to be thanks to your support. 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That's the station's website. If you want to know more about the progress on our tower, on all the new shows we got coming out, on you know, possible articles we might be writing, all that stuff, and more you can find at the website. Oh, man. How's everybody doing out there? Hopefully you're all hanging in. It is the first day of May, you know, so that's exciting. Right? Yeah, May, January, February. Yeah, I got that right. May the 1st. Well, may the 1st be with you all. I found some new beds this week, so we're going to enjoy some of those. Hopefully you like what I'm cooking up. I got a stew going. I've been throwing some stuff in there. So yeah, it'll be a miracle. I think we're going to get the show done. It'll be exciting. Obviously, this is a Momo Show in honor of my good buddy. Not here anymore, but you know, still here in a way. Every time I eat a donut, I will think of it. Anyway, we got some more stuff coming at you. We're going to hit you with some Surfbot, and then we're going to hit you with Die Spits, and that's just going to be solid music till the end of the hour, so I suggest sticking around. I would, you know, stick around. All right, yeah, it's KNSJ 89.1 FM, DJ Super Rob. Welcome to Thrill Street once again.

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What do you think is in the burgers? Gucci purses, proofs of purchase, DMT, smallpox and worse, and EMTs and docs and nurses. What do you think is in the burgers? Peep the whispers, heed the murmurs, in a 2D prison for the visual learners, with YouTube to MP3 converters. PsyOps on the built, free will sizzling on the grill. 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What do you think is in the burgers? Sip

0: 25th Street. 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Quoth the Raven. 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Don't sweat it. Just add cheese, eh?
1: Damn, Paul, where'd you find this?

All right, folks, here we are at hour two of our show of shows, show 163 of Welcome to Thrill Street. This is the Momo Show Show in honor of the cutest, most snack-motivated rat I've known in the last year or so. She was a very good rat. All right, so what did we hear in that last set of music? So let's go back to the end of the last hour. We finished off that last hour with Surfbot. That was Peaches and Cream off of Surfbot's new album. Followed that up with Dice Spits, their new track, American Porn, which I want to say might be part of a new release. I'm not 100% sure. You don't expect me to actually do my homework, do you? Come on now. I'm grieving, okay? I'm grieving, but also, like, yeah. So, after that, we played Castle Rat Siren. That was a pretty new track from Castle Rat. After that, we gave you some brand new goth. The band was called Mouth Ulcers. The track is called Closer to You. Mouth Ulcers are from the UK, mate. They're from London. London, England, right? Yeah, isn't it? Yeah. Brilliant, isn't it? That's the last of my English accent you'll get for the day. After that, we played you, to end out the hour, we played you Damage to Bug. The track was Overexposed. Damage Bug, not that long ago, put out a new album, and that's one of the tracks from it. Actually, it might not even be fully out yet. Let me check my notes. Ruffle, ruffle, ruffle, check notes. Here I am checking my notes. Now I think it should be out already. I know the OC's album, Cara Maluco, that came out in March 6th of this year. And let's see. Oh, yeah, we didn't play that for you yet. Okay, well, we'll get to that later. All right, so what do we play in this hour? We started out with my good friend and my favorite 19-year-old alcoholic, Jimmy Brown, with I'm Naked in My Room Huffing Nitrous Balloons. You know, he writes very clear titles. When you have a Jimmy Brown track, he tells you exactly on the tin what you're going to get. After that, I gave you a wonderful mix I found to introduce you to the rap portion of the show. That Bill McClintock called that one Salt Knot, Psycho Push It, which, if you couldn't figure out, was a mix of Salt and Pepper and Slipknot. And somehow, dare I say, made them both better? I said it. I mean, I'll say it again. After that, we played... I'm an idiot. After that, we played you Lice. That's Aesop Rock and Homeboy Sandman. That's a new album. They released that, I want to say, a few weeks ago. It's pretty fresh. That track was Burgers. There's a lot of... The whole Lice album, Miami Lice is the name of the album. It's really good. It's very worth a listen. And I realized I hadn't played any yet on the show because it just came out, I think, since last show and this one. So that was Lice with Burgers. You'll hear more Lice at some point. And we ended that set with my good old friend, Scoochie Boochie Prospector. Boy, oh boy, the Scoochie Boochie show at the Soda Bar was hilarious. It was so much fun. I can't say enough about that wonderful fella. So, Legal ID, you're listening to KNSJ 89.1 FM Descanso, serving San Diego and the San Gabriel Diego region. Of course, shout out to Folk Arts Rare Records, San Diego Institution 1962. Shout out to Now or Never Comics. Shout out to Skyrocket Software. Shout out to Conrad Prebis. All those wonderful people. So, let's see. What else we've got cooking here, folks? Yeah, I did Legal ID, did everything else. I got some fun tracks coming up for you. Don't worry, I got a little more heavy stuff. I got a little more light stuff. I got some fun avant-garde stuff. I got all the stuff. Just keep on listening. 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

0: All right, let's bring it on home, shall we? This has been show 163 of our 1,000-part Welcome to Thrill Street series. I'm, of course, DJ Super Rob. You've been listening to Welcome to Thrill Street KNSJ 89.1 FM. So, since I last broke mic, we played you They Might Be Giants, Wu-Tang, off of their upcoming album. After that, I played you a track from a band called False Advertising. That was Next Big Thing. They're really fun. They're British too, mate. Sorry, I lied about the accent thing. After that was Chime Oblivion, which has John Dwyer from the OCs in it. That track was called The Uninvited Guest. That album came out, you know, some weeks ago, but whatever. It's still new. After that was The Gnomes with Magic Man. The Gnomes' new album is pretty good if you haven't heard it yet. After that was Iguana Death Cult with I Like It. It's nice. I say that about a lot of things. After that, of course, was Nobody's Dad with Glued to Your Couch, which is pretty much me half the time. After that, I played you a track from a guy called Angelo D'Augustine. That track was Pet Sematary. I've been listening to Angelo D'Augustine's new album. It kind of gives me sort of Elliott Smith vibes, which means that I like it, but I can't listen to a lot of it. So I have to do it in pieces, but I really like Pet Sematary. I'm sure there's a lot of really good tracks on there that I'll uncover in the next few weeks and bring to the table here. After that, I played you a track from an artist named Catherine Moore, M-O-H-R. That track was Property. All the whole Catherine Moore album, it's really unusual signatures and stuff. It's a vibe. It's a real vibe, kids. After that was Teen Suicide with Idiot off of Teen Suicide's brand new album, just came out very recently.
1: Check notes.
0: Yeah, it's called Nude Descending Staircase Headless. That's the album. Isn't that great? Also, Mouth Ulcer's album from before is called Silent Pictures, and Catherine Moore's album is called Carve. Alright, I put a few things down. You're listening to KNSJ 89.1 FM Descanso. It's almost the end of the show. Oh, you hate to see it. Hate to watch a show go, but you love to watch it leave. 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And, of course, Conrad Prebis, the Conrad of my heart. All right, so it's almost the end of the show. We saw Gwar at House of Blues. It was a mind-blowing show, really fantastic. Soulfly played as well. We also heard King Parrot. King Parrot is a metal band out of Australia, and they really impressed me. I hadn't really heard them before the show, but they were really fun. He was throwing water on everybody and being like, hey, if this bothers you, hello, Gwar's next. And boy, he wasn't wrong. Fun fact, last time I saw Gwar was about a decade ago. Both times I've seen Gwar live, they murdered Bill Clinton. It's weird that it happened twice. Apparently it happens a lot. I mean, they killed Trump and Christy Gnome and ICE agents and reptiles. They killed a lot of other things. But it's just funny that Bill, he was reading the Epstein files, so what do you want to do? All right, so our last track is another one from Crippled Black Phoenix. This is actually one of the singers actually singing. So we'll see you next week. Hope you had a good time.

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Welcome to This is Moon Life. I'm your host, Mitch, and I'll be playing all your favorite dark, moody, melancholy, and beautiful songs. Here we go.

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Computer Paul on the rhythm. This is a classic, classic bit. 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Tell a friend to tell a friend. You know, I got a little new setting on my mic here. Let me know how it sounds. Hit your boy on the socials, at Marco Reggae. As we move, it's the classic on the rhythm. You already know the one. You're probably singing it in your head. It's one of my favorites, and it goes like this.

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I love the Stephen style, this particular era of production, and Sanchez's voice. 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

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Big Bad Combination once again.

for one of the best bands of the year, San Diego Music Awards. Check out their socials. Love this stuff. As a Move. But you know, it's almost a classic by now. Bigging up Frankie Music. Bigging up Coffee the Grammy Kid. You know, I gotta have some Kabaka coming. Congratulations once again, Kabaka Pyramid, on the Grammy. Big Bad Tune. 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

0: 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It's a true story. Love the vibes. 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We got time for a few more right about now. I want to play you one more from Deep Try. This time we're going to take a version excursion on the Take Time rhythm. 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Deep Try.
1: Growth is always a wonderful miracle manifested by time. It is what represents the past and shapes the future.

That's a big bad tune, and we endorse the message. Right here on Stay Positive, on KNSJ. As we move, it's version upon a version. Thing called Insta Hungry. Thank your father for shine like a light cast. One of my favorite tunes, Goodness Gracious. Remember hearing this for the first time at a dance in Steer Town in Jamaica. Big up Steer Town. Call me used to hungry. Sheesh. I never used to have money. I used to dump in a butter. Man used to suffer. So all I would fight me. It's a big bad tune. Me used to hungry. Never used to have money. I gotta take that one from top, and I'm not gonna talk over the whole thing this time. Big enough version, fun of version.

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0: It's your boy DJ Marco at your service. As we're moving on to check in with Gappy Ranks. One of my favorite artists, favorite lyricists. Picking up Excellent G Productions. Ting called In Peace.
2: I mean, I'm Gappy. Weed make me happy.

0: Yo, Marco, you don't know, you know, gap wrong, so me say everything turn up, you know. New year, a new swagger, that's where the whole wall, a new bank robber, new British money, and new US dollar, ever clean a dirt from the shirt color. Marco, your swag don't turn up. I don't miss gap wrong, so me say, man.
1: Yo, Sniggy.
0: Yeah, swag turn up.

Ah, goodness gracious. Picking up Cappy Ranks, Rush On, each and every single time. That's a big collaboration. How's the movie gonna check in with iOctane? We got time for about one more tune. Big em old KNSJ family.

0: for tuning in. Keep it locked right here to KNSJ. Till next time, be excellent to yourself. Be excellent to everyone else. You know, we're all in this thing together. Your boy DJ Marco loves you very much. And I'll see you next time. Aloha!
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1: With your hosts, myself, and DJ Like It or Not. DJ Like It or Not's been poking through the archives, and she's feeling a little funky tonight. A little freaky. Hit it.
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0: KNSJ. Yeah. 89.1. Descanso.
1: Yes. That was a funky bunch, not the funky bunch. Not on this show. Of course, that was Chic, Midnight Star, the notorious Rick James. Shannon, Let the Music Play, little Donna Summer hanging out with Giorgio Moroder. The fantastic Grace Jones and Dr. Buzzard's original Savannah Band with August Arnell, one of his many projects, all on 7-inch 45 RPM singles, spanning 1976 to 1983. Thank you for tuning in to KNSJ 89.1, Descanso, Social Justice Radio, wonderful music programming. Hey, is that DJ Peanuts?
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Cali, Cali, I'm going back to Cali. 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
1: Yes, thank you for hanging out with myself and DJ Like It or Not. 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
1: That was some 7-inch singles from the years 1983 to 1989, what I like to refer to as high school. LL Cool J, Herbie Hancock, that was some Jazzy J from Beat Street 2, of course Run DMC with Tricky, Tone Loc putting away a couple funky cold Medinas, and Tigra and Bunny comprising La Trim. 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
1: That's it for us at Black Cat Works. Thank you, DJ Like It or Not. Everybody stick around for Super Rob. Good night.
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3: 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Welcome to Strangers on Fire Radio. I'm Brandy. Tonight I'm talking to my lovely friend Mia remotely because we're playing by the rules. Hi, Mia.
4: Hi, Brandy. Thank you so much for having me.
3: Thanks for being here. So Mia's in an awesome shoegazy dream pop band called Rosa Rosa, but tonight we're going to be talking about Sophistapop. Mia, what does Sophistapop mean to you?
4: Well, I was drawn to Sophistapop because of its soulful elements and jazz attributes. It really always seems to capture heartbreak so well, just within the genre, so many songs. So I think that's what really draws me to it.
3: Yeah, I love how sugary and smooth and easy it is to listen to. What band would you say represents Sophistapop to you?
4: I really got introduced to Sophistapop through listening to the Blow Monkeys. I remember having a memory of when I was really little, hearing a song of theirs on the Police Academy 4 movie, that scene with Bobcat Goldthwait. It was like a romantic scene, and it always stuck with me. So that's sort of who I go to, is Blow Monkeys, always.
3: Oh, that's really cute. We were talking earlier about Brian Ferry, and he goes across all genres. And we were both really big fans of Brian Ferry and can listen to him all day. And we're going to be playing him a little bit later.
4: Love him.
3: Love him. So we're going to do a mix of old and new. What are we playing tonight, Mia?
4: We're going to play some Skritti Politti, Johnny Hates Jazz, Brian Ferry, Blow Monkeys, and Destroyer. And we're going to start right now with Beach Fossil.
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4: Welcome to the Ralph Nader Radio Hour. My name is Hannah Feldman, along with my co-host, David Feldman. Hello, David.
5: Hello, Hannah.
4: And his usual co-host, Steve Scrovan, who's taken the bench, riding the bench today. So I'm filling in. Hello, Steve.
5: It's very good to put you in, Coach.
6: Thank you, Hannah. This is going to be a historical can-do program, as you will see, listeners, with a very prominent bolster.
4: That's right, Ralph. It's primary season. This fall, we'll see the two big parties grapple for control of the House and Senate, as well as statewide and local offices. But for now, the biggest battles are between the Democratic establishment and their progressive challengers as they fight to win over voters and position themselves as the stronger candidate when it comes time to take on the Republicans in November. Our first guest, Celinda Lake, is a political strategist and president of Lake Research Partners. They've worked with a wide range of advocacy groups, labor unions, nonprofits, and dozens of elected officials at all levels of the electoral process. And we've cited some of their polls on previous programs, but today we're going straight to the source. We're going to talk to Celinda Lake about what winning strategies the Democrats might employ in the primaries and in November. Then, free Ben and Jerry's. It's a scorcher out there, and I, for one, can't... What? What's that? What's that, Steve? Oh, Oh, we're not giving away ice cream. Free Ben and Jerry's is actually a campaign by Ben Cohen and Jerry Greenfield to reclaim the brand they founded from the current corporate ownership and restore its commitment to its mission, brand values, and independence. Okay. Steve informs me that we are not, in fact, giving away frozen treats. Even better, we're speaking with the co-founder of Ben and Jerry's, social activist Ben Cohen. And to close out the show, we'll speak to veteran Matthew Ho about the propagandistic origins of Veterans Day and a speech he delivered in November 2025 entitled Armistice Day and the Empire. As always, somewhere in the middle, we'll check in with our intrepid corporate crime reporter, Russell Mokhiber. But first, what's a winning strategy for Democrats? David?
5: Celinda Lake is a political strategist and president of Lake Research Partners. She and her firm are known for cutting-edge research on issues including the economy, healthcare, the environment, and education, and have worked for a number of institutions, including the Democratic National Committee, the Democratic Governors Association, AFL-CIO, SEIU, CWA, Sierra Club, NARAL, Human Rights Campaign, Planned Parenthood, Vote Vets, Action Fund, and the Kaiser Family Foundation. Welcome to the Ralph Nader Radio Hour, Celinda Lake.
7: Thank you. I couldn't be more thrilled to be here.
6: Welcome indeed, Celinda. You were raised in rural Montana, and you've come a long way without our advice. We're going to show our listeners how simply listening to Celinda Lake's advice, bolstered by polls and a lot of political wisdom and progressive positions, could have landslided Trump in 2024. Remember, a shift of 240,000 votes in three states would have defeated Trump: Pennsylvania, Michigan, and Wisconsin. Let's get started with our listeners by quoting you in a recent interview on NPR. You said the following, quote, "Our bigger problem," meaning the Democrats, "our bigger problem is not that we are perceived to be too woke, but that we're perceived to be too weak. We need to stand up to pharmaceutical companies who are despised in rural America, stand up to data centers who are despised in rural America, stand up to the tech bros who are despised in rural America, end quote. I might say they're also despised in urban America. So let's start with something that you've agreed with as well as some others, how the Democrats can put together an authentic, well-publicized, daily supported compact for America. Newt Gingrich in 1994 showed how that could be done as he defeated the Democrats with what he called the contract for America, and we called it a contract on America. It was terrible. But people felt the GOP stood for something. And how many articles are we going to have to read, Celinda, in the Times and the Post about how the Democratic Party's in disarray? It doesn't know which way to go, here, there. And people have no confidence in it who despise Trump and the GOP. They have no confidence in the Democrats. So give us your take on very popular issues with names, like raising the minimum wage, that should be part of a compact for the American people, spearheaded in every way right down to the local activities of the Democratic Party in alliance with the labor union locals and civic groups.
7: So I think this is a really, really, really important idea, and it's absolutely essential to winning. I think you have been suggesting this for a while, and I couldn't agree with you more. You suggested it in 24 as well. And it doesn't have to include everything we believe in, and it should include concrete economic proposals. And it is noticeable that the two people who won governorships in 2025, Abigail Spanberger and Mikey Sherrill, both had contracts with their voters. And Abigail Spanberger took her 10-point plan around to 67 different cities in Virginia and said, here's what I'm going to do. Hold me accountable if I don't do it. Don't vote for me if I don't do it. And Mikey Sherrill said, day one, I'm going to do these three things. And she interrupted her inaugural address and signed three executive orders, including capping utility prices. So this is absolutely essential. First of all is raising wages. And we all talk about the cost of living, the rising cost of living bills, et cetera. The biggest answer to getting affordability for American families is to get wages up. And of course, the federal minimum wage is just over $7 an hour. It's absolutely absurd. So we need to raise the wage. We should be talking about capping prescription drug prices or limiting prescription drug prices. The VA negotiates 399 prescription drugs. We can't figure out how to get Medicare to negotiate 10. Adopt the VA price list. This is not rocket science. Capping utility prices, making sure that data centers cannot dump utility rate increases on their voters. The most bipartisan issue out there right now is data centers. So they're equal pay for men and women, still an issue for people. Women still paid less, even though their families are relying on those two incomes because nobody can make it on one income anymore unless you're Musk. So there are a lot of proposals out there. Medicare for all, testing off the charts. Healthcare been taken away from record numbers of voters. And we often say things like voters lose their healthcare. People don't misplace their healthcare. They misplace their keys. They get their healthcare taken away from them. And that's what's happened here. So Democrats need to lay out 10 concrete proposals and run on them. We have the critique of what's going on. We understand what's happening to real people's lives. The third leg of the stool is offering our alternative. And a concrete alternative that people can pass on to their friends and family, that people can hold us accountable for. And the last of the 10 proposals on the contract needs to be something about campaign finance reform. We have to get corporate money out of politics, or our system will continue to be rigged against us and rotting from the middle.
6: And I think that's a good part of the reason why Jeffries and Schumer are standing on the sidelines and not coming forward with a compact for the American people, as they see it as impairing all the floods of commercial PAC money that they hope to be pouring into the Democratic Party. The trouble with the Democratic Party leadership, Sullivan, is they want to win elections on their own terms, which means you don't fight Wall Street, you don't take on the big PACs, you don't push for campaign finance reform, as you showed just now should be done. And they want to appeal to the voter by saying they're not Trump. They're not dictator Trump. They're not vicious, cruel, greedy, corrupt Trump. Well, that's okay. I mean, that's going to get you some votes. But people want to ask, whose side are you on? What are you doing for us? How do you care for us? And they're not receiving coordinated and organized answers from the Democratic leadership, just from candidates around the country, but not from the National Democratic Party. Now, here's an example, just to illustrate and extend what you just said, Celinda. 25 million workers would benefit from pushing the minimum wage up to $15, the federal minimum wage. 60 million elderly people would benefit from John Larson's bill, H.R. 4583, which would raise the Social Security taxes above the 180,000 income level today on the rich and use that money to increase benefits for Social Security recipients that have been frozen since 1971. Think of all the CEO salaries. Are they frozen since 1971, etc.? That's 60 million people who would get increased Social Security benefits paid by a more progressive Social Security tax on the wealthy in the country. 200 Democrats in 2022 voted for that bill by John Larson. But unfortunately, Nancy Pelosi didn't want it on the floor because she was concerned with the Blue Dog Democrats who were balking. Well, this is a tremendous winning issue if you want to win elections. Another one is corporate crime, ripping off consumer savings and dollars constantly, irritating people constantly, whether it's the credit card companies, insurance companies denying benefits, the banks, just all over. The people are forced to sign these fine print contracts and enter into consumer servitude. They can't bargain anymore. That's a big issue. Taxing the undertaxed super rich, that along with cracking down on corporate crooks, comes in at over 85% in the polls. That's a lot of conservative people. So a compact for the American people would get left-right votes, not just Democratic families, but Republican families who want the same thing, fair play, honesty, good public services. And above all, this is a winner, child care and an authentic child tax credit. That alone will get far more women out to vote, the mothers who have to engage in constant back and forth from work and very exorbitant child care. Western Europe, Canada, they've had this for years. What's our excuse? That's another winner. That's another part of the compact for the American people. So, Linda, how do we get the leadership to champion this or step aside for some energetic leader? They can't just win the election in November. They have to win it convincingly, so they don't have to worry about Blue Dog senators and Blue Dog House of Representatives members holding a sword of Damocles over the leadership. How do we get this leadership? We tried to visit the Democratic National Committee and send our petition. The building's like a mausoleum. You couldn't even get anybody to come to the front door to receive the petition. And the only activity was the side doors where members of the Democratic Party sneak in and sit in their cubicles to dial for commercial dollars.
7: Well, I think you're absolutely right. And if I can just make two minor amendments to your contract and then answer your question, Americans aren't even at $15 an hour anymore. They're at $25 an hour. You can't keep up today on $15 an hour, and certainly you're going bankrupt in 2 days on $7 an hour. It's outrageous. And then childcare, and I'm so glad you mentioned it, and thank you for always being a champion of it. We need help with elder care too. We're the sandwich generation now where people are responsible for kids and these kids coming back home, and they're responsible for aging parents and aging relatives. The caregiving economy has absolutely collapsed, and people have incredible financial and time responsibilities now caring for family members of all ages. I don't think that Washington is going to lead on the contract for America. I think the individual candidates have to be the one to lead. And I hope as a product of this radio program, I would love you to issue a contract with America. And I think every one of our listeners should take this to candidates. The candidates will adopt it out there. The change won't come from Washington. It's got to come from outside Washington. And when candidates run on these issues, as you said, we will win votes and we will get people to turn out to vote. People say that people have no choice and we can just be negative on Trump. No, you can't beat something with nothing. We have to offer something if we're going to get people out of their very busy lives to go vote for us.
6: Yeah, you know, child care, paid family leave, like in Western Europe, and an authentic child tax credit benefits 61 million children in this country. It'll cut child poverty in half, and that's a lot of conservative family children, not just liberal family children.
7: That's right.
6: Which the Democrats don't seem to understand. So how do we get to the local candidates? You can't go through the Democratic National Committee or the DCCC and their counterpart in the House and Senate. They're all dialing for dollars with strings attached, unfortunately. How do we get to the candidates? One by one?
7: Well, I think, as you say, we've only got like 140 days left. We don't have time to get to them one by one. I think that we should publish a contract with America. I think it can be, candidates can alter it. And I think that it's very, very important to show the power that this concept has. The contract with America tests off the charts. People love the idea. And it doesn't have to be everything we stand for. Just 10 proposals that every candidate's going to commit to, and that we're going to take to the floor of the Congress day one when we're elected, to our state legislatures day one when we're elected, to our governor's mansions, to our AG's offices, and create a real movement here, not just another set of campaigns with $300 million in television ads with meaningless content.
6: Yeah, well, you know, they couldn't have a better antagonist than Donald Trump. I mean, what other politician in your long career, Linda, have you heard say, I don't care about Americans' financial situation, or I like inflation? These are his two latest ridiculous statements that are driving the GOP up the wall. So it's all in our hands, people. It is in our hands. The Constitution starts we the people. It doesn't start we the Congress. It doesn't start we the corporation. It's all in our hands. You got to vote. But more important, you got to put a cutting edge on your vote so that when you meet the politicians coming August in their huge recess from Congress to shake your hands and sweet talk you, you can tell them what your vote is demanding. Isn't that a winner, Celinda?
7: Absolutely. And all of these members of Congress are going back between August 9th and August 11th to campaign in their districts. And I think we should run off the contract and we should hand it to every candidate we can find. And we should demand, are you taking corporate dollars? Because if you're taking corporate dollars, you're not going to follow through on this contract. Demand that our candidates do not take corporate contributions and have them sign the contract or publish their own contract. Again, let's commit to 10 things that can make a difference in real people's lives that we can pass in the first 3 months of Congress, and let's filibuster or let's sit in until they happen. And let's not vote for anybody who won't commit to signing a contract with the American people to make these changes happen. The Congressional Progressive Caucus has issued such a contract. You're issuing a contract. Several candidates have their own contract. And it doesn't really matter. The basics are all the same. It doesn't make any sense where we're at right now. It doesn't make any sense that in Social Security taxes, there's a special loophole for the wealthy, that they're not taxed all the way up. The rest of us are taxed all the way up, but wealthy people don't have to pay their Social Security taxes all the way up. That makes no sense. And nobody real even knows that loophole exists. So I think we need to get this out. I think it needs to be a relentless drumbeat. I think we will increase turnout, and I think we will gain votes. And we have to win big. The stakes are very high. We have to win the House and the Senate. And we can't just limp along and win it by a few seats. We need to win by big margins and with lots of seats. So we have a mandate to stop what's going on.
6: That's the key word, the mandate. The election not only has to be won handily, has to be won with a mandate which comprises the contract for the American people. You know, the Democratic Party dug its own pit here when they years ago wrote off half the country and created the red state, blue state phenomena. And they were always on the defensive after that, Celinda. The year when they started, the Democrats started dialing for commercial dollars, 1979, that's when they started to exclude the participation of progressives, citizen groups, progressive labor groups, who earlier cooperating with the Democrats, passed all the great legislation of Consumer Environmental Worker Safety Freedom of Information Act and others in the 1960s and early 70s. So we know who's standing in the way. And the key here, the gorilla in the room, is the corporate conflicted consultants that the Democratic Party has essentially contracted campaigns out to. And they have to be exposed as well. What do you have to say about these consultants?
7: Well, I am a consultant, so of course I'm a little cross-pressured here. But frankly, I agree with you about the consulting class. I think the consulting class is very conservative. I think it's way too tied to corporate America. We're the only Democratic firm that doesn't work for pharma. We work against pharma in terms of pollsters. And I could go on. We work against data centers. We work against big utilities. We work against the military-industrial complex. The consulting class is really way, way, way too dependent on corporate contributions. And until we get corporate money out of politics, we are not going to get the consulting class out of politics. But individual candidates, what's really exciting right now is there are so many candidates who know who they are. Our candidates don't take their positions from polling data. You don't tell AOC what to believe from polling data, or Abdul Al-Sayed, or any number of other candidates. These candidates know what they stand for. They know who they're fighting for, and that's who we got to go vote for.
6: What do you think of taking these, say, 10 issues, Celinda, on the contract for the American people, and embodying them in actual legislative bills so that you campaign around the country and you say, we're for a higher federal minimum wage, and here's the bill. We introduced it. This is not just rhetoric. We're not just sweet talking you. Here is the bill, and you can get a copy of it on X website and spread it around. So the contract for America is in these bills. What do you think of that approach?
7: I really like it, but I also think one of the things that I love about your show, and one of the things I love about when you talk, you make things very simple. Let's not make it a 25-page bill to raise a minimum wage. Let's make it a one-line bill. The minimum wage is going up from $7 and whatever it is, 25 cents, to $25 an hour, period. That's it. It's not complicated. We're going to extend Social Security tax all the way up on your income. We're not going to stop at whatever it stops at now, which is one of the greatest loopholes that people don't even know about. These are one-sentence bills. They don't have to be complicated. And that allows people to take them to office holders and say, no fine print, sign the bill, sign the contract.
6: You know, you're known as an expert on electing women candidates and on framing issues to women voters. Tell us about that.
7: Well, we have a record number of women running for office right now, and many of these women are really running strong on these issues of wages, cost of living, caregiving, and they really talk about the way that real lived experience happens for families. We also know that in terms of women voters, the key to, for Democrats and progressives to win is to win women by more than they lose men. Right now, women are roaring out. But the question is, are women going to turn out? And are we going to get the Republican women who are dissatisfied with what's going on? There are Republican women who need help with elder care, Republican women who need help with child care, Republican women who think it's wrong that women are still being paid less than men for the same work, and women who rely more on Social Security than men do, who think it's ridiculous that the solvency of Social Security is being challenged because the wealthy yet again are not paying their fair share. And who even knew that that loophole existed? Because nobody real makes that kind of money. So I think it's up to the women as candidates and as voters, and we got to make sure that they turn out to vote. And women like accountability. Women look at the contract. They want a commitment from their candidates, and they want follow through.
6: You know, we tried over 2 years ago to make Labor Day really Labor Day and build momentum in the succeeding 8 weeks to the election. And we got the head of the AFL-CIO, Liz Shuler, to be enthusiastically supporting a project where it would be a compact for American workers, and it would devolve down to events on Labor Day, not sales, events on Labor Day by union locals in collaboration with supportive citizen groups and candidates running for office. Perfect. And we've had it all ready to go. And here's something you may or may not know. The AFL-CIO passes these things past the Democratic National Committee, and the DNC nixed it. They said, no, we can't control what's going on at the local level, who's going to say what, and we don't want to lose control. They're control freaks, of course. And we're going to try it again for this Labor Day to create that momentum to turn out the vote, as you rightfully said. It's not just believing in the Contract for America. You got to get out and you got to vote. We don't have universal voting as they have as a duty in Australia. So you got to get out the vote.
7: That's
6: so
7: right.
6: What is your polling show on organized labor and AFL-CIO, et cetera?
7: Well, first of all, labor unions are more popular than they've ever been. And people love labor unions. They wish that more people could organize in them. Young people really like labor unions. People think that labor unions provide job security, better wages, better benefits, and that two of the biggest answers to the rising cost of living are more labor unions, more organizing, and higher wages, which of course are tied to labor unions. It is also true, going back to your original point about women, one of the biggest correlates of women getting paid the same as men being a member of a labor union. Labor unions have fought for decades for equal pay for women and equal pay for people of color. So I think it's a great idea. And I never heard of something so ridiculous as the candidates have to sign off on it. That's absurd. So I think that AFL should just take it directly to the candidates.
6: And here's a ticklish question to ask you. There's been nothing like Trump abusing women. He's been accused credibly by 62 women of serious sexual abuse, bordering on rape in some instances. He's been sued, and he lost the case to a woman and is supposed to have to pay millions of dollars in damages. He's made terrible, disparaging remarks about women, even when he's running for office. And he continues to fire women at the top of his government. He supports the Department of Defense Secretary in blocking promotions by women and African Americans. Given his record on women, his disgusting comments, his violent behavior, his degrading record over the years and with his friend Epstein, how do you explain tens of millions of women voting for Trump?
7: Well, first of all, tens of millions of women voted for Trump because the Democrats didn't offer them an alternative. And he was talking about things like no taxes on tips, no taxes on overtime, which affect the bottom line of a lot of women. And it was the woman waitress who came up with the idea of no taxes on tips, which is actually bad. It's not as good as just raising the wages. But when you're desperate, you take the alternative. I think that at this point, people had absorbed a lot of Trump's behavior. And they thought, we know this about him already. We knew him about it in his first election. Nothing we can do about it. We don't want to be married to him. We don't want to have our daughters married to him. And we don't want to have him as our next door neighbor. But that said, people are voting the economy. People are voting their pocketbooks. But I think that once we take back the Congress, and we should make it a bigger issue. And I think some of the unsung heroes and heroines out there are our AGs. Our AGs have sued Trump 40 to 50 times, and they are winning those cases. And we need to elect Democratic AGs to hold Trump accountable for his behavior toward women and all kinds of Americans. So it's disappointing that he's not impeached over this. It's disappointing that he can get away with this. And a lot of women don't like it. But right now, the best thing to do is to focus on the elections, win big, get out our vote, win a lot of seats, and then we can hold this guy accountable.
6: A few practical requests, Celinda Lake. Number one, can you get access to Greg Cesar, the head of the Progressive Caucus? He makes great speeches on corporate abuse, corporate crime, corporate control. And we haven't been able to give us a telephone interview. His assistant says he's been busy, busy, busy. But, you know, he's a young progressive who you don't have to persuade about a contract with America, but I need you to help get access to him.
7: Yeah, he's a wonderful person. And I will say two other people that I think are terrific, and the triumvirate is head of the Congressional Progressive Caucus, Maxwell Frost, who just won his election, by the way, because they pulled out and they're not going to run against him, and Pramila Jayapal. So I think you should get all three of them on board. They're all on the contract, and they're tremendous accountable leaders. And of course, Greg was a union organizer, and he brings that mentality. So definitely we need to highlight all three of them.
6: Well, if you open access to us, we'll give them access to all these progressive citizen groups with millions of members back home who have been excluded from input by the Democratic leadership. That's one thing you can do. A second is to get us in contact with Donna Brazile, who knows what the score is. I've had good conversations in the past with her, but I can't get access to her if you could help with that.
7: There's nobody better than Donna, so definitely.
6: Yeah. And if you could help getting renewed access to Liz Shuler for the big Labor Day momentum. And finally, we'd like to invite you to speak at our symposium on impeachment, since you broke ground on polling for impeachment. And it doesn't have to go to a vote. It's a great mobilizing effort, as my recent columns on Nader.org have demonstrated. And it could raise many issues clinging to the 13 articles of impeachment that have been drafted and have been placed by John Larson in H.R. 1155, folks. H.R. 1155. We'd want you very much, Selinda, to speak at the symposium, which is going to have members of Congress. It's going to have prominent constitutional experts and civic leaders. Are you interested?
7: I'd be deeply honored. I'd love to do it.
6: Very good. It's July 22nd. I won't give you the details. This has been a very consequential exchange, Selinda. I can't thank you enough. You know, nothing less is at stake than the saving our republic and the Constitution for which it stands and defends against the devastation on the American people being wrecked by this tyrant, Trump. Let's go to David.
5: Thank you, Ralph. Selinda, my question is about the role voter ID plays in voter suppression. I want to know if there's any information yet on how it affects Republicans. Is it suppressing the Republican vote as well?
7: Not as much as the Democratic vote, but I'll tell you the issue, and I'm going to tell you my secret sauce. We need to be combining the SAVE Act and the Voting Rights Act, because the SAVE Act, which is the ID Act, would disenfranchise a ton of married women who have changed their names, or divorced women who have changed their names. And when we combined the Voting Rights and the SAVE Act, it was really infuriating to women. And to quote one woman in our focus group, she said, you know, they really do want to keep us pregnant and in the kitchen.
6: We've been speaking with Selinda Lake, the prominent Democratic pollster who speaks freely about progressive agendas. Thank you very much, Selinda.
7: Hey, thank you so much. And thank you for the leadership and the great honor of being on this show. And let's get that contract out.
6: Let's make history, Selinda. Thank you very much.
4: We've been speaking with Selinda Lake. We will link to her work at RalphNaderRadioHour.com. When we come back, free Ben and Jerry's. But first, let's check in with our corporate crime reporter, Russell Mokhyber.
8: 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I'm Russell Mokhyber. John Guyman, M.D., a devoted husband, father, physician, pilot, educator, and advocate for single-payer national health insurance, passed away peacefully at his home in Friday Harbor, Washington, on May 28, 2026, at the age of 95. Guyman wrote many books on our broken healthcare system and what we can do about it, including How Obamacare is Unsustainable and Profiteering Corruption and Fraud in the U.S. Healthcare System. Corporate Crime Reporter interviewed Guyman 5 times over the years, most recently in October 2025, about his last book, Growing Costs of U.S. Healthcare, Corporate Power versus Human Rights, Is Reform Finally Within Reach? For the Corporate Crime Reporter, I'm Russell Mokhyber.
4: Thank you, Russell. Welcome back to the Ralph Nader Radio Hour. I'm Hannah Feldman, along with David Feldman, Steve Scrovan, and Ralph. Our next guest has seller's remorse. David?
5: Ben Cohn is an entrepreneur, philanthropist, and longtime anti-war activist. He is a co-founder of the ice cream company Ben & Jerry's and a prominent supporter of progressive causes. He is co-founder of Up in Arms, a public education and advocacy campaign pushing for a common sense approach to military budgeting. Welcome back to the Ralph Nader Radio Hour, Ben Cohn.
9: David, pleasure to be here. 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
6: Listeners should know he's more than an on-the-record opponent of the bloated military budget, which is starving local public services and public infrastructure and repairing America and creating jobs locally in favor of empire and blowing countries apart around the world. But he took a bus across the United States week after week to educate people about how the bloated military budget, apart from this corruption with the contractors, is bleeding public dollars, tax dollars, from going back to the taxpayers in their community for community benefit. So that's just one thing. Ben doesn't just speak out. He demonstrates, he pickets, he's been arrested, he goes around the country by being and doing, as a philosopher once said, from going back to the taxpayers in their community for community benefit. So that's just one thing. Ben doesn't just

0: downtrodden poor people in this country, the suppression of freedom of speech, and many other projects, including opposing ICE, the stormtroopers of Trump, as they misbehaved in Minneapolis. Ben is on top of all of this. So, Ben, let me ask you a question. What is your fight to free Ben and Jerry's about, and how can people connect?
1: Well, it's about maintaining the values and the heart, the soul, and the spirit of Ben and Jerry's. You know, a big part of Ben and Jerry's success, of course, aside from amazingly good ice cream, has been the alignment with our customers on the issue of values, that Ben and Jerry's has been using its platform to advocate for peace and justice, racial justice, economic justice, social justice. And that social mission has worked so well because it is legally under the authority of an independent board of directors that was set up for Ben and Jerry's when Unilever acquired the company. That was against my wishes. But what's happened is that the company recently got owned by the Magnum Corporation, and the Magnum Corporation has disbanded that independent board of directors. I mean, it's kind of a crazy, stupid move because it's under that independent board, which has legal authority over the social mission and the quality of the product and the use of the trademark. It's under that independent board that the company has grown and done so well. But they've gotten rid of the independent board. They fired the CEO. That was a 30-year employee who worked himself all the way up from tour guide. And they fired him because he was listening to the independent board of directors. I think what might have happened is that the board of Magnum has become Trumpified. You know, first the board of Unilever became Trumpified. Nelson Peltz, a good friend and supporter of Trump and an activist investor, bought a stake in Unilever and got onto that board of directors. And now one of Nelson Peltz's lieutenants is on the board of the Magnum Corporation. And Magnum has been very specific, saying that Ben and Jerry's cannot criticize, cannot be in opposition to Trump's policies, and they cannot use the word Trump. So, you know, it kind of makes it so that Ben and Jerry's is no longer a values-led company. I mean, what Trump is doing is the biggest assault on the values of Ben and Jerry's since the company started half a century ago. And not being able to speak out on it kind of makes Ben and Jerry's into a hypocrite, no longer values-led. So it's critical.
0: Let's go back a little bit in the history here. When Unilever, which is a giant Dutch-based conglomerate, listeners, they sell all over the world. When they bought Ben and Jerry's, they respected an independent board of directors that was a subsidiary of Unilever. And they recognized the role of Ben and Jerry's in pursuing social justice missions under the umbrella of Ben and Jerry's ice cream all over the country and the world. And for about 20 years, it went along pretty good arrangement. And then the leadership changed. Is that what happened?
1: Well, what happened was that after like 2 years of study and visits to the area, the independent board of Ben and Jerry's and Ben and Jerry's management and the board of Unilever all agreed that Ben and Jerry should pull out of the occupied territories in the West Bank because selling our ice cream there in the settlements went against the values of Ben and Jerry's, and it was kind of working in what the UN is, you know, called an illegal occupation. And when the company announced that it was pulling out, Unilever got so much pushback from the government of Israel that they, on their own, they decided to sell the rights to Ben and Jerry's to an Israeli so that the ice cream remains available now in the West Bank. And by doing that, they usurped the legal authority of the independent board. And there was a series of negotiations that didn't get anywhere. And eventually, the independent board sued Unilever. Relationships with Unilever went downhill from there. And then eventually, Unilever decided to spin off their entire ice cream business, their global ice cream business, which is over 100

0: brands around the world. And at that time, Jerry and I approached Unilever and said, well, as long as you're selling off the entire business, why don't you just separate out Ben and Jerry's so that we could get it owned by some socially aligned investors and, solve all these conflicts? And Unilever refused to do that. And so we have the situation that we have today, but there are these investors that are ready and willing to buy the company.
1: Well, you spoke recently to a conference in New York City of institutional investors focusing on social responsibility, and a lot of them have stock in Unilever. And you told them the following, quote, "We need you to speak out publicly. They need to hear from the investors. They need to hear from financial analysts. They need to hear from the financial press. Sell a stock and be public about it," end quote. And continued, you said, quote, "Don't do it and not let people know," end quote. Do you think that's effective? Do you think investors would listen to you on that?
0: Well, there is a group of investors, some of which were at that meeting, that did sign on to a letter to the board of directors of the Magnum Corporation. And there was another investment group that submitted a bunch of questions to the Magnum annual general meeting of their shareholders. And so that was essentially the big news that came out of that meeting. But Magnum has pretty much stonewalled it and, just refuses to engage with them.
1: You're trying to raise money to buy it from Magnum. How's that going?
0: I think that's going well. I think there's a lot of investors that have approached me. I mean, the problem is that in order to make an actual offer, they need to get the financials of the Ben & Jerry's business. And they've approached Magnum. And Magnum just refuses to engage, saying that they have no intention of selling the business, which is why we need people to engage in the Free Ben & Jerry's campaign in order to pressure them and help them see the light. I think I mentioned there's already 160,000 people that have join the campaign. I encourage everybody to go to freebenandjerrys.com, freebenandjerrys.com, leave your email address. And, the other thing that people have done is we've encouraged them to kind of infiltrate Magnum social media. And that has gone so well. So many people tagged Magnum with, comments about freeing Ben and Jerry's, that Magnum changed their settings. So if you tag them, it no longer shows up on their social media. You have to make the extra effort to go to their page and comment on their posts.
1: And what is their website?
0: What? I don't know. Magnum.
1: Oh, they can look it up.
0: Yeah.
1: It's been suggested, and you're conflicted about this, that there should be a consumer boycott of Ben and Jerry's ice cream. And you contemplated both sides, and you came down opposed to it for good reasons. Why don't you give us your reasons?
0: Well, for a lot of people, when they first hear about what's going on, their first reaction is, well, we should boycott Ben & Jerry's. What I've been saying is that in this situation, Ben & Jerry's is the victim, and we want Ben & Jerry's to be strong because we're planning on getting our team of investors to buy it and we don't want to damage it. But in terms of consumers, I mean, what tools, what levers do they have? I mean, they can, sign on to this letter on the website. They can infiltrate Magnum's social media. And the other thing they can do is vote with their dollars. So I've been saying, if you want to boycott something, boycott the other Magnum brands. I mean, there sure is a lot of them. Magnum also owns Breyers. They own Talenti. They own Klondike. They own Good Humor. They own Popsicle. They own Yasso. So there's a tremendous amount of things that you can decide not to buy. And I'm not buying any of those things. And, come on along. Join the crowd.
1: Let's go to Hannah.
2: So my question is about when you initially sold the company. If I start up an ice cream brand today, there's probably a limit to how much I can grow the business. I can take on some investors. I can maybe sell shares, keep things private. And there's a limit to the growth, but I retain control over the product. I retain control over the brand. I think a lot of brands fall into this, I'll say, trap where they sell the rights to the brand and then, oh no, the big company that bought my brand is doing bad things with it. If you had to do it over again, would you choose an alternate path? Would you keep things small?
0: So when the company went public nationally, we were aware that there was a possibility that there could be takeover offers. And we worked with a bunch of corporate lawyers and put into the governance structure and the ownership structure of the company so-called poison pills that would make it very difficult to take over the company. Unfortunately, there was the fine print in the poison pill that said that this poison pill could be removed by a majority vote of the board of directors. And then when this situation with Unilever happened, there were lawyers in the room who said, well, being that Unilever is offering so much money for the shares, it's your fiduciary responsibility to undo this poison pill. But when Ben & Jerry's was in the midst of trying to fend off this acquisition, there were some new laws that were passed in Vermont that allowed a consideration of the benefit of the community with regard to a potential sale. And after the sale happened, B Corporation started. And, you know, I've talked with the founder of B Corp, and he was saying that one of the inspirations for starting B Corporations was what happened to Ben & Jerry's. So B Corporations are a different legal structure for corporations, which requires them to take into account the social benefit to the community and legally makes it easier to resist these efforts to have the company taken over. And in addition, there's other new ownership structures that have been devised. You know, there's things that they call perpetual purpose trusts. And the idea is to have part of the company owned by a foundation or an entity whose purpose is the benefit of the community. So I think there's new structures that have been developed that would make it so that Ben & Jerry's would not have been sold to Unilever. And I'd use those. So that's what I think.
1: Good point. More should be elaborated on these kinds of new corporate structures. We've been speaking with the formidable Ben Cohen. Thank you, Ben, for your campaigns and everything you've done. Thank you very much, Ben.
0: Free Ben & Jerry's! Free Ben & Jerry's! Free!
2: We've been speaking with Ben Cohen. 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
2: In 1954, Congress renamed Armistice Day Veterans Day. Does that really matter? David?
4: Matthew Ho is a disabled Marine Corps veteran of the Iraq War and former Afghan War State Department officer. In 2009, after being appointed to the Foreign Service, Ho resigned his post in Afghanistan over the Obama administration's escalation of the Afghan War. He is now an analyst and commentator on foreign and military policy issues as a senior fellow with the Eisenhower Media Network. He serves on the advisory boards of many peace organizations, including Veterans for Peace and World Beyond War, and is an associate member of Veteran Intelligence Professionals for Sanity. Welcome back to the Ralph Nader Radio Hour, Matthew Ho.
5: Thank you for having me join you again.
1: Welcome indeed, Matthew. I was taken by a speech you gave about war and veterans some months ago, so much so that we have reprinted it and make it available to the public and to our listeners. There's no charge for the print edition of this speech, which you're going to hear being discussed by Matthew. Just send us your address and we'll send you the print copy of the speech free within the next 2 weeks. Matthew, you gave this speech on Veterans Day in Boston And I've really never read a speech like this. As I said, it caused us to put it in print booklet form. Can you tell our listeners what prompted this speech and what its contents are all about?
5: Well, thank you, Ralph. That's incredibly high praise, and I'm very grateful for you all republishing and printing this essay. The title of the essay, or the title of the speech, is Armistice Day and the Empire, and essentially speaking to the Community Church of Boston on Veterans Day last year. This speech was to get into the mythology of the American Empire, the use of things such as holidays, and the overall propaganda that provides for the foundation of our wars overseas, over a soon-to-be $1.5 trillion defense budget, and a militarism that, among other things, is the leading cause for why, when we ask our politicians there's not enough money for health care or roads and bridges or education or whatever, we're told because we don't have it. So this speech was really an effort to get into this idea that this holiday, Veterans Day, was once called Armistice Day. And why did they change it? Why did they change it from Armistice Day to Veterans Day? And what are the consequences of that? And so it was a survey of various things affecting the veterans community, but also as well affecting our society as a whole.
1: And tell those who don't know what the Armistice Day stood for.
5: Well, Armistice Day celebrated, if you will, the end of the First World War, the war to end all wars. Veterans in the United Kingdom, in honor of Armistice Day, which was November 11th, 1918. That day, Armistice Day, for those veterans, carried banners that read, "Never Again." And this idea of the horror of that war, of the experience of that war, but also, too, for those veterans of the First World War, their understanding of what the wars were for, who they were being fought for, what was the purposes of these wars, right? And so to have experienced that horror, and then to come home with the realization that it was for what purposes? It was for these monarchies, it was for these corporations, these war profiteers, right? I mean, so that really motivated this idea of Armistice Day, coupled with this slogan that the veterans carried that said, "Never Again." And so the United States recognized Armistice Day as a holiday until after the Second World War. And then in the height of the Cold War, in the early 1950s, this idea of a holiday dedicated to peace, a holiday dedicated to the abrogation of warfare, a holiday that exposed just how false the motives for war are. Oh, that was incredibly troublesome. That was very problematic for the American Empire, again, at the height of the Cold War. So there was this campaign to rename Armistice Day to Veterans Day. And this way it became not a remembrance of the horrors of war, of what war entailed, of who profited from war, but rather a celebration of American veterans that they had won freedoms, they had protected us from overseas enemies, and utilizing veterans then as a tool to crush dissent, to silence opposition. And from, you know, this creation of Veterans Day, you can see the establishment of other things, such as flyovers, fighter plane flyovers over NFL games, the great expansion of ROTC, not at colleges, but also in high schools, you know, as well as then, too, this ritual obligation Americans carry to always thank service member or veteran for their service. You know, and many other things that go into this mythology. Veterans become deified. Veterans achieve essentially a clerical-like status in the United States. And that is a tool that is used by the American government to stifle dissent.
1: And what kind of reaction did your speech get? It wasn't exactly reported in the New York Times or Washington Post, but did you get reaction from veterans groups? Did you get reaction from peace groups who are more sensitive to these kinds of outspoken statements than, say, the general public would be?
5: Yeah, and certainly not. There is no endorsement by the Washington Post editorial board, that's for sure. But I did get responses far greater than I expected. This was just supposed to be speaking to the congregation there, as well as those who attend their services via Zoom. So a relatively small crowd. but transcript of it published, and that got picked up and was circulated among groups, as you mentioned, Ralph, and, you know, found its way to you. And I still have people every now and again, you know, this was more than 6 months ago or 6 months ago, and I still have groups asking me about it. So I'm pleased that it resonated with people. I'm pleased that people tell me they learned things from it. And I'm pleased that people see it in their daily lives. I'm not pleased that this is our reality, but I'm grateful I'm able to help explain why our society is structured in such a way.
1: Well, we're going to do our part. We're going to have the Veterans for Peace, which you and I belong to, distribute it to its 100 chapters around the country. And we're going to give it more visibility by offering it to our listeners who can just send in a request. It's in print, request for a copy, or you can ask for up to 5 copies, and we'll send it back to you, postage first class. Thank you very much, Matthew, for coming on and explaining this and describing it. And also, we applaud your constant work week after week after week, based on your experiences in Afghanistan and other empire theaters that you have learned so much from as an advocate for peace.
5: Well, thank you very much, Ralph. Your words mean a lot to me. This means a lot to me that you all are reprinting this essay and making it available to people. And just want to thank everyone who's involved with your organization for the work you've done. I've watched you all my life, so it's a real pleasure and honor to be here with you. And again, I'm grateful for you all republishing my essay.
1: Well, we're grateful as well. Thank you.
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4: Some of our producers were lucky enough to attend the latest Steven Spielberg premiere.
5: Okay, this is a rare treat for us. We're going to the movies together. What movie are we here to see?
6: Disclosure Day.
5: Disclosure Day, and not just any showing of it.
7: That's right, the pre-showing for it here in New York.
4: The speculative claim that our government has been withholding information about alien visitation has persisted ever since the purported crash of a spaceship in Roswell, New Mexico, 80 years ago. A series of real-life disclosures by officials have so far been disappointing, at least to some. But a new movie suggests that public interest in aliens is unwavering. Will the latest declassified intelligence reports finally provide the long-awaited evidence of their presence? I'm Seth Shostak.
5: I'm Molly Bentley. This is Big Picture Science. What were once called UFOs are now called UAPs. The name has changed. Has the quality of the evidence changed as well? This episode reveals all, or does it? It's Skeptic Check Disclosure Day.
4: A lot of anticipation has accompanied Steven Spielberg's latest Alien movie, including among Molly and producers Brian and Shannon.
5: Okay, so we're about to see this film. Now, I have to say, Disclosure Day, I have not read anything about it. I have not seen the trailer. I have an idea what it's about, but do you have any theories of what will be disclosed or not be disclosed in this film?
7: I have read nothing about it as well, but I've come up with a crazy theory anyways. It's a secret...
5: Crazy or quasi?
7: It's crazy. It's a secret sequel to E.T. Josh O'Connor's Elliot grown up. He still communicates with E.T. E.T. phoned home four light years away or something. They can only travel at like 20% fast as the speed of light. So it's going to take them like 30 or so years to get here. They're here now. Secret sequel, E.T., book it. Before we went in, that's my theory.
5: That is pretty elaborate for something someone who's shooting from the hip. I guess you had a long train ride in from...
7: It was a 40-minute train ride.
5: From Brooklyn. Yeah. You got to fill the time somewhere. Yeah, what do you think, Shannon?
6: There will be aliens, and if there's not, I'm going to demand my non-money back.
5: Okay, yeah, because this was free.
6: This was free, but I'll demand someone's money back.
7: I'm looking at a big screen with stuff that looks like it has aliens on it, so I'm going to agree. I'll be a little disappointed.
6: Yeah, I want to see full... I want communication with aliens, which I think is a distinction that we're teasing out in this show. I don't want just the disclosure of aliens existing. You know, the movies are fantasy. I want to see that fantasy play out, that aspirational hope that we are not alone in the universe, and not only are we not alone, but we have other intelligent minds to communicate with and share information with. I want to see it right here in this theater.
5: Wow, so this movie is shouldering a lot psychically for you.
6: Spielberg's got a lot of pressure on him.
7: I was going to say, buckle up, Steven.
6: Yeah.
7: High expectations.
5: Well, now we're going to find out which among us is right or if we're even close.
4: While the latest iteration on the theme of extraterrestrials plays out in theaters, let's get an update on the facts surrounding such phenomena.
5: In the last decade, the federal government has made a series of disclosures regarding previously classified information about UAPs, that is, unidentified anomalous phenomena, once called UFOs. The public disclosures come with a reliable flurry of media attention about new task forces and congressional testimony from witnesses, and the release of heaps of declassified documents, videos, and photos. The government claims all of this indicates a push toward transparency about unidentified objects in our sky.
4: Well, another data dump came in May of 2026 when officials released two more batches of information. Once again, they included military records, audio and video, and also once again of ambiguous objects whizzing by overhead, recorded by military pilots.
5: As an astronomer who has devoted decades to the scientific hunt for extraterrestrial life at the SETI Institute, and who regularly goes before the media to address claims of evidence of alien visitation, the latest government disclosures prompted Seth to do another flurry of media interviews, including one with us, as he and producer Brian Edwards discussed the significance of the latest declassified material.
7: Seth, in this latest release happened in May, there was a couple different batches of information. And what did you make of these latest two batches of information?
4: Well, Brian, what I've looked at is familiar because I've seen most of it before, but it doesn't matter. The question is there any evidence in the material that's been released that offers a compelling argument, one that you can believe about the possibility of alien visitation? And I didn't see that. You see these videos of some sort of object apparently shooting through the atmosphere of Earth, but on the other hand, that could be all sorts of things, not least of which it could just be artifacts in the camera that was used to make these videos. So, you know, that's not good enough. It's not unambiguous. And if you're going to talk about something as important as alien visitation, the evidence ought to be pretty good. In addition to the videos, of course, there are documents, but there's also, you know, testimony made to Congress. Now, as someone who has testified to Congress more than once, I can tell you that doesn't prove that aliens are here. It's just somebody's opinion of what they saw. There's some tendency in all of this to resort to what's called an argument from authority, right? You have people that are in high-placed positions, and you figure, well, these people obviously wouldn't lie, and they know what they saw. And I don't think they would lie, but it's not clear that they would know what they saw if it was an alien craft. Who knows what an alien craft would look like? And yet everybody's interpreting what they're saying as being due to extraterrestrials. So that's not good enough. From a scientific perspective, that would never be good enough. Witness testimony is the weakest argument you can make in science.
7: I am hearing, unfortunately, you know, I was ready to come to this conversation and have you tell me that this was finally the batch of information that convinced you that the government's got info, but I'm not quite hearing that from you here.
4: Yeah, no. I mean, if it were true, they could easily prove it, you know, with something a little more substantial than simply, you know, rumors on the web or whatever. And the usual rejoinder when you point that out, of course, is that, well, you know, it has to be kept secret. You know, then I usually press. I say, well, why does it have to be kept secret? Because, you know, a lot of people would find it quite interesting. And also a lot of scientists would find it quite interesting. And the answer to that, of course, is they have to keep it secret because otherwise the public would go nuts and riot in the streets and, you know, on other unlikely scenarios.
7: I think you hit on a interesting part of this that I often think about as well, is I would have to think, you as a scientist yourself, I would have to bet that you couldn't think of anything better that you would like to do than be able to tell the public that you know, you have found aliens, you have evidence of aliens. And I would have to guess that you would say the same for all of your colleagues as well, is just that there's no greater reward than you being able to tell people that. And so the idea that I think especially scientists would be involved in some type of cover-up feels a little silly on that front then.
4: That's right. And just to say something fairly obvious in this regard, even if you believe that for some reason all American scientists are going to try and cover this up, despite the fact that they'd probably get a Nobel Prize if they, you know, explored it a little bit, you know, you have another, I don't know, many thousands of scientists elsewhere, Europe and, well, the rest of the world, actually, and they would be interested in exploring this, too. Unless, of course, you're of the mind to think that the aliens only visit the United States.
7: So how do you think people should approach this type of information? So somebody goes on and they see, and, you know, I'll freely admit that, you know, when I went on and looked in this most recent batch of data, some of this stuff really is interesting, especially the videos, I think, that you see on, like, these radars from Navy planes and, you know, things zooming in and out of view. How would you, I think, as somebody who has dealt with kind of these extraordinary claims for a long time, how would you encourage somebody to approach them?
4: Well, the most obvious thing to suggest is don't jump to conclusions. You know, you see something, you don't understand it, And there's a propensity amongst many to say, oh, well, those are, you know, alien spacecraft, right? And as you point out, there are indeed numerous videos, although to me, they all look like either repetitions of earlier videos or, in fact, things that clearly aren't very convincing. But, you know, they're out there. Take a look at them. But then stay on the web and look for people who have tried to explain these things. And I know of a couple of people who do this who are really very good at it. And, you know, they just point out some very obvious possibilities of what these things could be. And as far as I know, none of them involve aliens.
7: You know, you are interested in, of course, finding signs of alien life. You have made a career out of it. What would be, you know, compelling evidence to you? You've seen a lot of things. You know, I think, as you said at the top, you know, sounds like you certainly believe that there is life out there somewhere. It hasn't come to us and we haven't encountered it. But what would look like proof to you?
4: I think if you want to convince scientists about this, either you have to have much more evidence from, you know, many more sources, other satellites, aircraft, people on the ground, whatever, all that sort of thing. Or you need physical evidence, which would, of course, be the most compelling sort of thing.
0: You know, would the aliens, if there are aliens, and I'm sure there are, but, you know, would they even, you know, bother to come to Earth? And if so, why? Why are they here now?
7: Well, I'm excited when we eventually make contact with them and we get to talk with them about all the weird alien conspiracies that they had until they made contact with us as well.
0: Yeah, well, here's the thing. I mean, Brian, if they're out there, and as I say, it seems to me very likely that they're out there, you know, the ones we're likely to hear from are going to be more advanced technically than we are. Otherwise, they can't build the big transmitters that allow us to hear them. So if they're more technically advanced, maybe not even a whole lot more advanced, but say 100 years, 1,000 years, maybe even 1,000,000 years, but any of those numbers, and the kind of questions you'd ask them, yeah, you might ask them about, well, tell us something about your literature or something like that. But probably you'd want to ask them to clue you in to big puzzles in physics or biology or things like that that we still don't know, and they presumably would.
7: Yeah, they would have some of the bigger answers that we're still working towards.
0: Well, yeah, I mean, it's what's called a selection effect in science, of course. You know, there are probably lots and lots of societies out there that are pretty primitive, but you're not going to hear from those guys. So any that you do hear from are going to be sophisticated in the sense of knowing things you don't know.
7: Well, thank you, Seth, for taking the time to break down this latest batch and to, you know, opine a bit on what might be out there and how we can look at it. It's always a pleasure to talk to you.
0: Well, it's a pleasure to talk to you, Brian, and I hope that indeed the aliens get in touch before lunch here because, you know, then I'm going to be busy. So, yes.
5: That was Seth talking with producer Brian Edwards about recently declassified information about UAPs. It is the latest government attempt to address public demand to know more about what's flying in our skies.
8: The modern UFO phenomenon really takes off just after World War II. I think that it must have to do with the technological and geopolitical moment that this was happening. It was the first time when people were experiencing jet airplanes, when seeing the things high up in the sky started to become more common.
4: Next, why our desire to believe in extraterrestrial visitation has stayed strong for more than 8 decades as we continue with Skeptic Check Disclosure Day on Big Picture Science.

0: Steven Spielberg's film Disclosure Day is certainly not the first movie about aliens making an uninvited visit to Earth. It isn't even the director's first. Spielberg's movies Close Encounters of the Third Kind, E.T., and War of the Worlds also have that theme. But this fictional film treatment goes way back. Consider the 1956 gem about cruising crockery in our skies.
1: Today, from the air lanes of the world, come persistent reports of UFOs, unidentified flying objects, which we have come to know as flying saucers.
0: Earth vs. the Flying Saucers is not my favorite alien visitation film, but it was kind of neat to see the Washington Monument sliced by a saucer.
2: We love to see fictional aliens in the movies, but public belief that real aliens regularly visit Earth also has a long history.
3: I'm Adam Kirsch. I'm a senior editor at The Atlantic, and I'm the author of a new book, We Want to Believe, How Aliens Went Mainstream and Why It Matters.
0: Mr. Kirsch describes why a belief that aliens are among us persists despite the lack of evidence supporting it.
2: Well, Adam, we've had a long fascination with the idea of alien visitors. In what seems like simpler times, 7 decades ago, the pilot Kenneth Arnold saw some objects moving at high speed near Mount Rainier in Washington State. He described them as saucers skipping across a lake. This was misinterpreted in the press as meaning that the objects were flying saucers. And you could say that we've been off and running with our belief in alien visitors since then.
3: Yes. Well, it's interesting that the modern UFO phenomenon really takes off just after World War II. There are precedents before that of people seeing things in the air that, in retrospect, have been sort of reinterpreted as maybe these were early UFO sightings. But certainly the term UFO and the idea of a UFO in American culture starts in the late 1940s. And I think that it must have to do with the technological and geopolitical moment that this was happening. It was the first time when people were experiencing jet airplanes, when seeing things high up in the sky started to become more common. And it was a time when people were very worried about atomic weapons. That was sort of the number one thing on the world's technological scientific mind.
2: So the eyes were on the skies, at least regarding what the Soviets might be sending over into American airspace. So meaning we were attentive.
3: Yes, in a new way, people were worried about what was going on in the upper atmosphere in a way that hadn't historically been the case because there was nothing there. There was no way for human beings or human artifacts to get up that high. And then after World War II, starting with Kenneth Arnold, who's usually thought of as the first flying saucer report, almost immediately, as soon as that story became national news, what's interesting is that all over the country, people started saying, I too am seeing a flying saucer. I've also seen what Kenneth Arnold saw, really within a matter of days. So there's the famous story about Roswell, about the idea that an alien spacecraft crashed at Roswell.
2: I've been there.
3: Yeah, you've seen the mothership, as it were. That incident took place, I think, just about 10 days or less after Kenneth Arnold's story went national. And the reason why the man who found something on his property in a ranch in New Mexico thought it might be a flying saucer is because he had just been reading in the newspaper about what had happened to Kenneth Arnold in Washington State.
2: And all this happened in 1947.
3: In 1947, yes. So it really goes to show that once this idea was planted or sort of became available to people as a way to interpret things that they were seeing, people really latched onto it.
2: And of course, you also have a background of a fear of invasion, even if it's kind of a generalized fear of invasion.
3: Absolutely. And one of the scientific or sort of common sense pretexts for why the military or the government would take these things seriously was, and this there's an echo of this today, maybe we don't acknowledge or believe that these are alien spacecraft, but it could be an enemy aircraft. It could be if the Soviets have the power to send some sort of aircraft over Washington, D.C., and we don't know that, we can't sense it or stop it, that's a national security issue. So even people who would not go as far as to say this is definitely an alien spacecraft would say we have to find out what this really is.
2: Right. We care what's in our skies. Just to be clear, I did go to Roswell, and you said, so you saw the mothership. There is no mothership. There is no alien body, just to be clear for the record.
3: Yes.
2: But it's probably the best thing that ever happened to the town of Roswell was the purported, crash there, which turned out to be a weather balloon. Do we know what Kenneth Arnold saw, what it might have been that he saw?
3: I don't think that there's a good answer to that, and that's often the case with UFO reports. Sometimes there is a good candidate for what it is. As you mentioned, the Roswell thing was later discovered to be, or now sort of the reigning explanation revealed many, many years later, decades later, by the Air Force, is that it was a test balloon from a secret project that was listening for signs of Soviet atomic tests in the upper atmosphere. So it was a balloon, a sort of a test balloon. And sometimes you can trace a sighting to a specific balloon, or often it'll be something misinterpreted, an aircraft or even a star or a constellation. Other times, there's just not enough evidence to say what it is that the person saw.
2: Let's go back to the nature of the belief in the 1950s, because what you write about is why this belief has persisted. And now we're going on 80 years. Who believed that we were visited by aliens in the 1950s, and how widespread was the belief? How does it compare to today?
3: I don't know if I have good statistics on the 1950s. Today, it's still a minority of people who believe that UFOs are aliens, but it's more than it was a generation ago. I think in the 1990s, one survey I quote in the book says that in the 1990s, maybe 1996, 22% of Americans in a poll said that they thought UFOs were alien spacecraft, and today it's something like 34%. So the number has gone up, and I think partly that's because the subject is a lot more mainstream now. It's no longer something that you only hear cranks talking about or on supermarket tabloids. It's taken much more seriously by the government, by mainstream media. So it's become a more mainstream idea.
2: Adam, it's one thing to think that we're being visited, to have this belief that we're being visited. It's another to think that the government has been aware that we're being visited and has been concealing evidence of this fact. When did the role of the government cover-up begin to feed this narrative? In some ways, it turbocharged it.
3: I think that also, almost from the very beginning, this was a component of the way people thought about UFOs, because from the beginning until now, the government has consistently said, we've never found any evidence of UFOs. So in the sense of alien spacecraft. So if you think that there are alien spacecraft, almost by necessity, you have to believe that there's a government cover-up. Either that, or you have to say the government is incapable of detecting them, which I think most people don't want to say, because it makes the phenomenon seem less real. If anyone can detect an alien spacecraft coming to Earth, it should be the U.S. military. We have, you know, the satellites, we have the radar.
2: Some professional astronomers would like a word, though.
3: Yes. Or NASA, or, you know.
2: And as an aside, I should say the astronomers that we've spoken to say, as you know, astronomers never see something in the sky that they can't identify. And so they'll conclude, we've never seen a UFO. But that's perhaps just a little footnote.
3: Absolutely. There's no, I would say, you know, conclusively, there is no evidence that there's ever been an alien spacecraft. There's never been anything that any expert or any knowledgeable person has said, this is an alien spacecraft. This is a really more of a popular folk belief based on experiences or things that people see that they can't explain.
2: But Adam, of course, the fact that you say that there's no evidence makes you part of the problem.
3: Right, of
2: you
3: course.
2: Realize that.
3: Well, this is the root of the problem. If everyone who's knowledgeable and authoritative about a subject says one thing and you believe something else, the only way to sort of reconcile those two beliefs is to say that the authorities are covering something up, that they're lying. And I think that, you know, the popularity of movies about government cover-ups about UFOs, or TV shows about it, fiction on this subject, going up to this new Steven Spielberg movie, Disclosure Day, shows that that's a big part of the way we imagine UFOs, is that it's partly about what people see that experts don't want us to see, that authorities don't want us to see.
2: Mm-hmm. Adam, there's another inflection point, if you will, in the story of the government's role in the cover-up. I'm using that in italics, of the evidence around UFOs, and that is that the government then began saying they would disclose what they knew, and there have been a number of promises to disclose. Can you give us an overview of how that has changed the nature of the story and the public expectation?
3: Sure. So there are really a couple of eras in the way that the government has responded to UFO reports. From the late 40s through the mid-1960s, when military pilots or military operators of radar saw anomalous things, things that they didn't understand. Reports were collected, and there was an Air Force program that collected the reports called Project Blue Book. And then in the mid-1960s, there was a report about everything that Project Blue Book had seen over the last 20 years. And the report said, none of these are alien spacecraft. We need to stop paying attention to this because there's nothing to see here. So after 1967, I think, the official sort of military Defense Department stance was, we don't take any notice of these reports. If a pilot sees something that they don't understand, there wasn't really an official way to report it or to say, to run it up the chain of command. And that, I think, fostered this idea that things were being suppressed. When pilots did see things, they couldn't tell about it in an official way. They could only tell about it in an unofficial way. And so starting in the early 21st century with the internet, people started to circulate what were supposed to be leaked videos taken by military aircraft of UFOs that they had encountered.
2: And just makes it all the more intriguing, doesn't it?
3: Absolutely. That the official story is, this isn't real, we're not paying attention to it, and then these videos are floating around. It seems like maybe the government is lying, covering it up. And what really changed the paradigm, and the reason why I got interested in the subject myself and wrote this book about it, is that in 2017, there was a sort of bombshell report in the New York Times and the Washington Post about a secret, quote-unquote secret, Pentagon program that was, in fact, collecting reports like this and including videos, getting evidence that military pilots had encountered UFOs.
2: Right. So this brings us to what you call our modern UAP era. Indeed, it was 2017, the New York Times reports that an unpublicized government UFO program, in fact, did exist. Now, it wasn't the first UFO program, as you said. There was Project Blue Book in the 1950s and the 1960s, but it validated the suspicion that the government did have a secret UFO program. Right. And that blew minds, because it did seem to suggest if such a program existed, then the evidence of alien visitation existed too.
3: Right. So the two things that were sort of reported in the mainstream in really authoritative news source for the first time were that the Pentagon had a now closed, by that time closed, program called Advanced Aerospace Threat Identification Program, which was a fairly small, I think like $22 million was the budget over several years, program to collect reports and evidence about military pilots' encounters with UFOs. And at the same time, the New York Times and the Post and other outlets published these three short fragments of videos that were called the Pentagon UFO videos that were recorded by military aircraft, not cameras, but sort of infrared detectors.
2: By Navy pilots.
3: By Navy pilots. Of things on the horizon, things in the distance, over the ocean, that didn't look like regular aircraft. When you look at it, it doesn't look like a spaceship. It looks like a little tiny dot or something zooming or zigging and zagging, but in ways that a regular aircraft wouldn't. So those two things being disclosed or reported on at the same time really changed the way that the mainstream media and mainstream politicians think about this and talk about it, because for the first time, the presumption was no longer people who talk about government secrets are cranks. It was, why is the government hiding these things? What is it that the government really knows that it's not telling us? And that is sort of the real turning point in the modern recent discussion of this.
2: In the end, did we identify what those objects were moving at fast speed in those, we should say, very short Navy videos?
3: Yes. If you look at the videos, well, here's a sign of the sea change. Now there is a Defense Department website that hosts these videos. So it used to be the Defense Department denied that the videos existed. They were leaked. They were officially denied to exist. Now the Defense Department has a section on its .gov website where you can look at these videos. So that's a sign that the approach to secrecy has changed. If you look at them, you'll see that they don't look like, you wouldn't look at it and say, that's a spaceship. You'd look at it and say, there's something odd on that video. I wonder what it is.
2: Yeah, it's like a bright light moving very fast, that sort of thing.
3: Yes, and one of them is known as a tic-tac video because it might look like a tic-tac, like a white oval-shaped object. I don't think that there's ever been a definitive, satisfactory explanation for what they are. There have been people who have said, you can see similar phenomenon from conventional jet aircraft. It could be the reflection of a heat from a jet being seen in an infrared sensor. So it's what it falls into that category of, we don't know 100% for sure what it is we're seeing on these videos. What I think we do know 100% for sure is that there's no reason to think that it comes from another planet, or even that it is a thing that's being seen, right? It's much more likely that it is a distortion, a reflection.
2: Optical phenomena.
3: Yes.
2: Let's give a present a compendium of the sorts of things that could be in the sky, because if you look up in the clear blue sky, that's what it looks like, clear. What sort of things are flying in our skies, Adam? It's a long list.
3: It's a long list. I think that in the UAP reports, they have five buckets, I think they call them, of explanation. And they are stars that are misinterpreted, satellites, commercial airplanes, secret military airplanes, potentially foreign secret military craft that aren't supposed to be there, and unexplained. So,
2: well, and balloons.
3: And of course, yes, balloons. There are all kinds of man-made things. And now drones are often seen. And if you are at, say, a naval base or military installation and you see something like that, and your senses are heightened, you're on the alert for threats. A lot of these reports come from military bases and nuclear installations, because that's where people are on their highest guard.
2: So now we've given an example of the sorts of things that people might misinterpret as UFOs or as alien craft, and you've said that the government has not produced evidence that suggests that we are being visited by aliens. Are we sure about that, Adam? So what if I said to you, yes, but maybe they're still holding back on it? So where does your certainty come from that the evidence is not there? And what kind of evidence would we need then to convince us that this phenomenon is happening?
3: There's one wrinkle to this that we should talk about or acknowledge, which is that the government officially says that these things aren't happening. But one reason why this story has had so much traction, or especially did after 2017, is that there were like three or four people who had government positions who made a great deal of noise about the idea that there actually really were secret spaceships, alien corpses being hidden in government facilities. The people like Luis Elizondo, who worked on the AATIP program, or Christopher Mellon, who was a State Department official. So these were people who did have government appointments, were military officers, and then people who testified before Congress who were Navy pilots testifying about experiences they had had. So the fact that there were people who are in the government who say this is real really adds to fueling the flames. That's what disclosure is supposed to be. It's supposed to be someone who's really in the know tells you, yes, the government is hiding these things. And so people...
2: And who are we to contradict an authority? It seems like an authority or a credible source.
3: Right. So when these claims are made, it really shifts the presumption of proof. If you have someone who seems to be in a position to know what they're talking about and they say that this is true, why are we not supposed to believe them? Well, I think ultimately the reason why is that it never gets beyond the same claims, which is, I heard that someone saw this, or I was told, or I can't tell you. There's always a reason why I can't tell you where these things are, because I have a security clearance issue, or I couldn't tell you in an open hearing, but I might be able to tell you in private. There's always another step that has to be taken before you get to, okay, here it is. Here's the thing that I told you the government is hiding.
2: And
3: that step is never taken.
2: We would not accept in any other area of our life. We would ask to see the evidence of whatever the claim would be. And this seems to be one where we just assume that it is still forthcoming, that there will be this grand disclosure. I mean, how are people justifying this psychologically?
3: Well, I think it's, if you are very invested in any idea, in any belief, then you can maintain it against contrary evidence. And it's not even that hard. People do that with all kinds of beliefs all the time. They do it with religious beliefs, but they also do it with, superstitions, conspiracy theories. Lots of people subscribe to various versions of these things. And it has to do with usually a gap in our understanding of how the world works. No one understands how every part of the world works, how every human or scientific phenomenon comes from. And so these are sort of like homemade, improvised explanations. There's always usually a better explanation, but it's easier and often more satisfying to believe the explanation that you came up with yourself than to say, I was wrong, I'm going to defer to someone who knows more than me. So part of what's interesting to me is, why do we want to believe in these things. That's why the title of the book is We Want to Believe. Why do we want to believe in these things? And I think that there is a kinship to other kinds of belief, like religious belief, for which there's also no scientific evidence, but that people maintain very strongly and means a lot to people.
2: If you do find that there is evidence of alien craft that were being visited, will you return to us and share that
3: you'll
2: story?
3: You'll be the first call I make.
2: I wish that were true, but thank you. We want to be on the top of the list, at least. Adam Kirsch, thank you so much for joining us in studio.
3: Thank you. It's been a pleasure.
0: Adam Kirsch is a senior editor at The Atlantic and the author of the book, We Want to Believe, How Aliens Went Mainstream and Why It Matters. Coming up, the scientific hunt for aliens and speculation about what it would mean if we discovered them.
4: I think it's the most monumental discovery of humankind to find out that there is something else alive in the universe, microbial or otherwise.
2: It's Skeptic Check Disclosure Day on Big Picture Science.

0: Well, let's catch up with Molly, Brian, and Shannon as they exit the movie theater and see whether seeing aliens on the big screen provided any insights about alien or human nature. They promised no spoilers.
1: Okay, we've just come out of the movie, and we aren't going to give anything away, but I have a big picture question for both of you, which is, do you think that humans can handle the truth, whatever the truth is? What did you learn from this Steven Spielberg movie, Disclosure Day?
2: You know what my thought is I don't know.
1: Which is, do you think that humans can handle the truth, whatever the truth is? What did you learn from this Steven Spielberg movie, Disclosure Day?
2: You know what my thought is I don't know.

0: But Brian is actually stroking his chin. Deep thoughts from Brian. What do you think?
1: I don't know. It's it is a profound question. I think you know, people like to think that we don't handle things well all the time, but one would hope that we would be able to. I certainly would hope we'd be able to.
2: And I think it just really captured all the emotions that humans have kind of mapped on to the idea of what extraterrestrial life and what the idea of visitation to Earth by life forms off of Earth.
0: That's a great
2: point. What does it mean to us?
0: Like, yeah. What's one emotion you're thinking?
2: Like hope, fear, joy, sadness.
0: And also this idea that maybe there's something out there that can reveal something profound about ourselves and maybe even save us from ourselves.
1: Yeah, I think there's a philosophical question involved in it. I think anybody who goes and sees this movie, I think, will see that some of those questions are being posed for both, you know, earthly ideas that we have about these bigger questions already, and then maybe, you know, what aliens might add to that perspective as well.
0: All right, well, it was fun to see the movie with you too.
2: Very fun.
1: It was great. We'll see you at the next movie, yeah.
3: Extraterrestrials continue to be an enticing theme for Hollywood screenwriters, but in most of these alien blockbusters, it's on the aliens to make the first move to meet Earthlings. But of course, there are real scientific efforts by Earthlings to find extraterrestrials, intelligent or microbial.
4: My name is Sarah Rukheimer, and I'm an astrophysicist at the University of Edinburgh. My interest is in how to detect life on other planets. It's the whole reason why I got into astronomy to begin with.
3: One way we could detect intelligent alien life is to pick up a radio signal from beyond our solar system. It would certainly make astronomers' jobs easier if intelligent life in the universe was as chatty as portrayed on screen.
4: If you get a beamed signal at you of a sequence of prime numbers, you know, we've found extraterrestrial life, and that's a much easier signal to really say, okay, yes, that is aliens. Whereas the things that I'm talking about and what we tend to work in is much harder.
3: Dr. Rukheimer and her team analyze chemical signals from the atmospheres of planets that are dozens to hundreds of light years away. From studying the atmospheres of Earth-like exoplanets, planets outside of our own solar system, we learn if conditions there are suitable for life or maybe even find signs of life itself. For me, while fictional aliens are fun, the real efforts to answer the question of are we alone is far more exciting.
4: I think it's the most monumental discovery of humankind to find out that there is something else alive in the universe, microbial or otherwise.
3: Dr. Rukheimer spoke with Roland Pease about the challenging work astronomers do that doesn't make it to the big screen, starting with studying planets far away.
4: We're talking about seeing something that doesn't give off, you know, intrinsic light in the same way that a star does. A planet is just reflecting light from that star, and they're so much harder to see.
5: I mean, there are about, I think, 6,000 exoplanets, as they're called, discovered so far. Is that right?
4: Yeah, about that, a little bit more, yeah.
5: It's, what, since about 1995, 1994 or something like that, that we've known about exoplanets. It's so transformed the idea of looking for life. It really would be quite interesting if this story could be wrapped up within 100 years or so.
4: Yeah, I mean, who knows what the next, you know, several decades of astronomy will take us, but it is pretty cool. Like, when I was born, we didn't know of any exoplanets, and here we are. It's this huge field now of astronomy, and we're seeing planets that are unlike anything we could have ever imagined, you know, planets where it rains molten iron and, you know, it rains glass, and planets that are the density of cotton candy, and all sorts of weird and wonderful worlds that are just utterly unlike anything we have in our solar system.
5: Give me a planet which you think is an interesting one.
4: Of those planets, so most of the planets we found have been, you know, things that are much bigger than Earth, because that's what we're most easily able to see first. They leave a bigger imprint in our detection. So, you know, when we're looking for things that are smaller, rocky, maybe Earth temperature, things that we think could have life as we know it on Earth, but on this distant world, then you're talking about, you know, maybe 30 to 70 planets, depending on where you make your boundaries as to what you're considering habitable. So there's a few dozen. And of that, my favorite system to first look at is the TRAPPIST system, which has, of course, been in the news a lot, because that's a system where you have 7 Earth-sized planets around a single star. Yeah.
5: So I'm now going to, because I think this might

0: might help frame the challenge that you face. I'm going to grant you your wish that one of those seven planets does have life, does even have astronomers, and they're looking back at our solar system and all our neighbourhood, and we know that there is life on this planet. That's why I think it might be interesting, the pale blue dot. Presumably, if you're on TRAPPIST-4 or whatever it is, looking this way, that pale blue dot is, well, is it impossible to see or just very hard?
1: So they would be able to see it. And I think that's why we're motivated in our search. So Earth has a global biosphere, and we have an atmosphere and life, microbial life, plant life, humans, animals. We're interacting with our atmosphere in big ways. And so we leave a fingerprint on our atmosphere, and an astronomer, an alien astronomer looking at us, would be able to see that our atmosphere is not easily produced from geology or physics alone, that something's driving it out of equilibrium. And that's what we would attribute to life.
0: So it's not like they would see, as you do, let's say, from the space station, you know, the greenness of trees, for example, or the blueness of the ocean. Because I presume all of that is sort of compressed down to a single point of light almost.
1: It is, but they can maybe see the vegetation red edge, which is an increase in reflectivity due to vegetation. So there actually are signs of vegetation that one might be able to see from afar.
0: So it's the quality of the light that's the important thing here.
1: Yes, and just being able to try to disentangle it from what non-living processes can do. You know, are there other surfaces and other minerals and other rocks and things that could make that same signal? Or are there other ways to get oxygen and methane and in the atmosphere? You know, what's been in the news has been a potential detection of dimethyl sulfide on a distant world. Well, there's other ways to get dimethyl sulfide. We've seen it in comets.
0: And essentially, this is what you're doing. In a sense, I'm talking about aliens looking at us here on Earth. But this is essentially what you're doing when you scan some of these 6,000 planets.
1: Absolutely. That's what we're looking for. So we're not looking for things that are, you know, under a subsurface ocean that we can't really see a big imprint in the atmosphere. We need to see a large global biosphere that's leaving a huge imprint in the atmosphere.
0: I mean, again, the other thing is that this is different, it seems to me, microbial life you're talking about, as opposed to intelligent life. And of course, there's a vastness between, you know, there could be planets with, shall we say, dinosaurs, which would be more than microbes. And I presume that there would be no way of knowing that there was anything more evolved than microbes.
1: Yeah, it's actually really hard. The biggest imprints in our atmosphere are microbial life. So, you know, even though we humans do alter the atmosphere and, you know, via pollution, chlorofluorocarbons, for example, are a pollutant that would be a technosignature. In general, those technosignatures, those molecules that are just attributed to technology, are harder to detect than the main microbial outgassings from, you know, single-celled organisms. Of course, when you see, if you see signs of microbial life, then you'll be tuning a lot of your radio telescopes and other things on that system to see if we can pick up signs of intelligence. So I think it would help us target where we're looking for these more intelligent signals.
0: I talk a lot about the James Webb Space Telescope, which seems to have been a pretty big deal in terms of looking at these exoplanets. But is it good enough on its own to say, oh yeah, we have found something with life?
1: No, I mean, yes and no. So James Webb, it's right at the limit of its detection capabilities to be able to detect biosignatures. And so it's only going to be able to look at a handful of Earth-like habitable planets. And the data is, it's going to be very noisy. And we're going to argue about it because it's right at the limit of what James Webb can do. So what's exciting about James Webb, it's the first time in human history we have a telescope that can even begin to look at these things. On the other hand, it's not the best telescope we can envision. I'm on a telescope team here in Europe called the LIFE mission. That's the Large Interferometer for Exoplanets. And then NASA has one called the Habitable Worlds Observatory, HWO. And these two telescopes won't probably launch until the 2040s, but those two will be the telescopes that could make the detection.
0: I have to say, LIFE is absolutely the best name for a telescope.
1: I know.
0: Looking for life. was it your name? I mean,
1: No, Sasha Quantz, who is the PI at ETH Zurich, came up. It is low-hanging fruit, though. It is an excellent name.
0: And it means, again,
1: large interferometer for exoplanets. And what LIFE is, it's four Hubble-sized telescopes flying in formation and doing something called nulling interferometry, where you basically use the destructive and constructive interference patterns of light to null out the star and directly get light from the planet.
0: So this is really interesting. So this is basically an optical technique where you can erase the bright light that's coming from the star, which is, in a sense, the most difficult bit to work with, but still actually see the light from the planet, which might be one side or the other, the star, for a moment.
1: Yeah. And then we're looking in the infrared, not the visible, and so there's just more molecules there.
0: The very fact that these kinds of alien conversations are so sticky does suggest to me that even if your LIFE telescope doesn't come up with anything, we're not going to stop looking, are we?
1: No, I don't think so. It's part of the human quest. And, you know, we want to know. We want to know if we're alone. We want to know what else is out there. And, you know, astronomy advances by one major telescope at a time. And even if we don't find signs of life, we'll find other cool stuff. These will just be much more powerful telescopes that will do a lot of interesting science. And so, you know, whatever we find will be interesting. Of course, I'm hoping we'll find signs of life before I die. It's why I got into astronomy. It's what I'm most excited about. But whatever we find will be interesting. And honestly, if we don't find anything, that's also very interesting and maybe a little terrifying.
0: Well, Sarah, that's been absolutely fascinating. Thank you so much for joining Big Picture Science.
1: Thank you for having me.
2: Sarah Ruckheimer is an astrophysicist at the University of Edinburgh and the author of Searching for Extraterrestrial Life.
3: Well, Seth, this brings us to the big picture perspective about the quality of the evidence that we have that aliens are among us. And this is an issue that you do take seriously, the subject of UFOs and UAPs, as an astronomer who does hunt for evidence of real aliens, of intelligent aliens.
2: Okay, well, Molly, first I want to say that I do take this subject very seriously because, you know, just about every day I get a phone call or an email from somebody claiming that they know that the aliens are here. That would be astoundingly interesting if true. You'd have scientists around the world working on it. Now, I'm an astronomer with the SETI Institute. I would love to find these aliens, but we don't have good evidence. Frankly, we don't. It's not something our government could cover up either.
3: Can you say something more about that? Why couldn't our government cover up decades of evidence about alien visitation?
2: For them to do that, they would have to have control of the discovery, which is to say, suppose, you know, you find a crashed spaceship in New Mexico or something. You could say the government could control that. But, you know, do the aliens only want to visit New Mexico? I mean, presumably they've, you know, maybe crash landed or at least made their presence known to people in other countries around the world. And they're not going to keep it quiet, not all of them. So I just find it an untenable proposition that, you know, the aliens are not only out there, they're here. And governments are covering that fact up.
3: Seth, at the beginning of the show, we said that the history of belief that UFOs are aliens is important to understanding the role that wanting to believe has played in this whole cultural phenomena. So when there are unexplained things in the sky and there isn't enough information to determine what they are, then the default category is aliens.
2: Indeed, that's the go-to explanation. But the fact that it is the consequence of all these fictional stories, movies, books, whatever, about aliens visiting. We have, I think, a hardwired interest in, you know, other beings that are intelligent that might exist. And in particular, if they were to come to our planet, that would be, you know, not only interesting, but maybe also threatening. So the interest is there. The movies are there. The only thing that seems to be missing are the aliens.
3: Well, we are not skeptical about the evidence regarding the talents of senior producer Gary Niederhoff, assistant producers Shannon Rose Geary and Brian Edwards, and contributors Sikon Akpan and Roland Pease. I am the executive producer of Big Picture Science, Molly Bentley.
2: I'm SETI Institute astronomer Seth Shostak. Also, a big thanks to our listeners and our Patreon supporters.
3: The original music in the show is by Dewey DeLay and June Miyake, and this episode of Big Picture Science that considers the possibility of alien visitation is called Skeptic Check, Disclosure Day.
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0: 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I'm Janine Jackson. This week on Counterspin, the way we hear about the stock market is quite different from the vision many people still hold, that businesses strive to serve people's needs or desires, and investors are rewarded by that metric, not by convincing people that they might make a lot of money in the future, or by conspiring with powerful entities to ensure that shareholders profit by whatever means. This long-standing confusion and conflict are being showcased right now in the unasked-for push of artificial intelligence into so many aspects of our lives, and the aggressive build-out of energy-gobbling data centers to serve it, whether communities want them or not. Now questions are arising around whether the promises of endless growth of the AI industry actually make any sense. Is there an AI bubble? How would we know? And what happens and to whom when it bursts? A new project engages questions not just about price-to-earnings ratios and historical comparisons, but about the predictable impacts on, for example, workers' retirement accounts when the AI exuberance falls to earth. Dean Baker is co-founder and senior economist at the Center for Economic and Policy Research and the force behind their new project called the AI Bubble Monitor. He joins us this week on Counterspin. That's coming up, but first we'll take a very quick look back at some recent press. The New York Times headlined a June 17th story, "A Jewish Democrat's support of Israel may cost him his NYC House seat." The story was about congressional incumbent Dan Goldman running in Brooklyn and Lower Manhattan, where he is being challenged by opponent Brad Lander, including over his stance on the war in Gaza. Goldman's stance is that he supports Israel's violent ethnic cleansing of Palestinians and continued U.S. taxpayer funding of it. He refuses to call the slaughter in Gaza a genocide or even to call the Israeli seizure of Palestinian territory an occupation. Lander, who, like Goldman, is Jewish, does call the genocide a genocide and supports a halt to U.S. military aid to Israel. His stance is credited with contributing to his widespread support in the district, where the latest polling puts him up by 34 points. The Times framing this story as a Jewish Democrat potentially losing a seat over his support for Israel is odd and divisive. As Fair's Jim Narikas pointed out, the Times could just as easily have headlined the story, "A Jewish Democrat's criticism of Israel may help him win an NYC House seat." You're listening to Counterspin, brought to you each week by the Media Watch Group Fair. There's a lazy host thing where you're introducing someone who wrote about, say, freedom, and you say, "I looked up freedom in the dictionary." But I did go ahead and ask the internet what the stock market is, and I was told that it operates like a giant virtual auction house that connects everyday investors who want to sell with investors who want to buy. A market bubble, I learned, is a rapid rise in the price of stocks or other assets that is not justified by fundamentals and is followed by a sharp fall in prices once investor enthusiasm wanes. Well, some of us don't feel comfortable talking about a market that trades things like chits when those things impact human beings having food or shelter or breathable air. But it is a system that we need to understand on its own terms, even as we keep trying to translate them to human needs. All of these questions are at the surface when we talk about AI and the current market infatuation with it. What exactly is happening? What does it have to do with your life? Does it make sense even in market talk? Here to shed some light on this is Dean Baker. He's co-founder and senior economist at the Center for Economic and Policy Research. He's author of, among other titles, Rigged: How Globalization and the Rules of the Modern Economy Were Structured to Make the Rich Richer. His newest project is called the AI Bubble Monitor, and he joins us now to talk about the what and the why of that. Welcome back to Counterspin, Dean Baker.
1: Hi, Janine. Thanks a lot for having me on.
0: Well, on AI and the infrastructure around it, it's the matter of factness that kind of kills me. This is happening. Get with it or die mad. But economic systems are political systems and choices. We shouldn't have to just silently accept that certain people are deciding what industry should survive based not on what people need, but on what some folks say should happen. So before we get into the specifics, I'd ask you to orient us a little bit here. AI and data centers, a large part of people's concern is just that it's come at us so fast and furious. You know, even if we aren't economists, we're not wrong to be concerned about this forced inevitability vibe, are we? It just doesn't sound like building a better mousetrap.
1: Well, I think for the most part, it's probably fair to say a lot of the people involved in AI don't know what they're doing. And I'm saying that in all seriousness. So we get all these stories about AI models that you've probably heard the term, they hallucinate, they make things up. And again, I shouldn't assign human characteristics for that. They're not people. But the point is that they're ill-designed models. It's very problematic to say we're going to turn things over to AI and it's going to do this, it's going to do that. Because, again, a lot of times the people designing the systems don't know what they're doing. And that should be very troublesome. So we're getting this thing like, oh, well, we have to move ahead with AI. And I'm not particularly opposed to moving ahead with AI. But the idea that it has its own dynamic, that its own, you know, the AI is going to do it for us or something. We're going to decide what we want to, and I'll come back to who we is in a second, but we're going to have to decide what we want AI to do. And the we, as it is now, it's probably largely Elon Musk and Mark Zuckerberg and Sam Altman. But as a practical, or I shouldn't say as a practical matter, as a political matter, we need to regulate it. We have to say, you know, what it can do, who's responsible for when it messes up, and I'll guarantee you it will mess up. There was a case in Germany where they said Google's strictly liable for mistakes from its AI. If its AI gives you wrong answers and that causes people to do things, you know, to mess up, Google's responsible. I think that's a great ruling. You know, it should be very clear. You know, that's wonderful. You know, Anthropic, whoever, whichever big AI company they designed the model, doesn't work right. Well, great. You pay the cost, Anthropic. You pay the cost, Google. But these are rules that we have to put in place. And we've kind of gone the other way. So I was just reading that, I believe it was in Mississippi, that the administration, the Trump administration, is saying, oh, yeah, you know, environmental regulation is great, but we have AI, so that doesn't apply here because it's national security. And, you know, I understand Trump doesn't care much about the law, but you don't throw your laws in the garbage because AI. I mean, that literally is just nonsense.
0: Right, right. Well, let's get into some particulars here. Riding high after IPO, SpaceX will buy AI startup for $60 billion. This is all the New York Times. Elon Musk's newly listed rocket maker has become one of the world's most valuable companies. Also, it could turn 4,400 employees into millionaires. Also, want to invest in SpaceX? Here's what to know. You know, I got all of this from the New York Times. It seems like there's a lot of confetti flying around the SpaceX IPO. How grounded is that and how meaningful is that in this conversation?
1: SpaceX, I mean, the market capitalization, this is just incredible. I think we're up to 2.7, 2.8 trillion. I should look at the market today, somewhere around there. It's going up a lot. This is an incredible amount of money, 2.7 trillion, almost 10% GDP. I mean, just incredible. And the other side of that, when we talk about stocks, you usually look at the price of the stock relative to corporate earnings. And 20 to 1, that ratio would be high, but reasonable. So if you tell me a normal company, you know, its stock price is $100 and its annual earnings after profit, after taxes are $5, makes sense, you know, without looking more carefully at what the company's doing, what its progress is, whatever. Okay, We have 2.7 trillion. So you go, oh, well, let's see, 20 times annual earnings. So annual earnings must be somewhere in the neighborhood of 130 billion a year. No, it loses money. It's never made money. SpaceX has never made money. So people are placing a bet on this company turning around from losing money to being incredibly profitable. And I just backed out some numbers because it's not going to turn around tomorrow. You go, you know, 10 years out, you would have to have profits that are equal to about 20% of all U.S. after-tax corporate profits. No company has ever come close to that. So you go, okay, why would someone think that? Go, well, Elon Musk. You go, okay, Elon Musk. Well, Elon Musk lies all the time. He said 20 million dead people are getting Social Security. It's total fantasy. You know, some number of dead people get Social Security, probably 1,000, 2,000, 3,000. Not everyone who dies gets removed from the rolls. They're actually pretty good about that, but sure, there's some, not 20 million, nothing close to 20 million. He lies all the time. He was running Doge. He was going to save $2 trillion from the federal budget. He didn't save anything. So, I mean, it can go on. You know, the guy literally lies all the time. He's a neo-Nazi. We all saw his Nazi salute at the Republican convention. He writes this. I mean, this, I'm not looking for things to trash him on. He says it. He says there are too many black people and brown people, you know, the great replacement. You know, so this is who the guy is. I go, okay, well, what about his businesses? Well, his businesses haven't done so well. Tesla's worth a lot of money. If you look at its stock, its profits are very low, and most of its profits actually come from selling carbon credits, which, you know, is a green transition policy that his friend Donald Trump wants to get rid of. He's invested big in something called the Boring Company that was supposed to have high-speed transit between major cities. It goes nowhere. It's been a total bomb. You know, I could go on. He does not have a great track record in business. He lies all the time. So people are betting $2.7 trillion on him turning around this massive money loser into some enormous money maker. And that's very hard to see. Could happen. Things happen. But it's very hard to see that.
0: It's very hard to see. And I want to stick with this just for a second, because I very much appreciate the way that you connect issues. You know, we have, for example, the Congressional Budget Office and other folks saying, hey, this is going to happen. Economic growth is going to be sky high, you know, based on this kind of thinking. And at the same time, you know, out of the other side of their mouths, they're saying, folks like Jason Furman, economic advisor under Clinton and Obama, are saying Social Security is facing disaster, you know, and these things don't add up. They add up politically, but they don't add up economically. You know, talk about that connection there.
1: Yeah, well, to be fair, Congressional Budget Office, they actually don't say that. They project very modest growth over the next decade, somewhere around 2% a year. And, you know, if you carry that through, it's really pretty much impossible to see these stocks. You know, we're talking about SpaceX, but you have NVIDIA, you have Alphabet, you have, you know, we're going to see initial public offerings, I don't know the exact time, very soon, from Anthropic, the big AI company, OpenAI. It's basically impossible to see how those stock prices can make sense. Mm-hmm. You'd have to have way more rapid growth than what they're assuming. And the point, you know, I was making that you're referring to Jason Furman and Social Security, if we have that rapid growth, in other words, if these bubble prices make sense, if, you know, Elon Musk, you know, and I don't mean exactly, but if it's somewhere in the ballpark, if it's 2.7 trillion, is anywhere close to making sense, and the price of the other big AI companies, if those are anywhere close to making sense, we're going to see way more growth than what the Congressional Budget Office, what the Social Security trustees, what's being projected for these programs. And if we actually get those growth, the idea that we should be at all worried about paying Social Security benefits is close to crazy. Now, I would argue we'd be close to crazy to be worried about it anyhow, because we can afford paying Social Security benefits. I've gone on about that at great length, probably on your show other times. But certainly, if we have anything like the growth that would be implied by these incredible stock valuations, then Social Security is such a non-problem that it's not worth taking a minute to even talk about paying for it.
0: And that's why I appreciate your putting those things together, because I think news media often, you know, they're on different pages of the paper. And I guess I would say also, like, you know, like you're talking about Musk saying he was going to cut trillions of dollars of waste from the government when that was just categorically absurd. And isn't that a place for reporting, you know, to just say whatever you want to think about him, those numbers are absurd.
1: Yeah. And, you know, I think they have fallen down a lot. I mean, there have been some decent articles, and like I said, there's been no reporting. But,
0: sure.
1: I mean, basically Musk is saying utter nonsense, you know, and it's kind of like if we found someone on the street drunk and they start rattling off, you know, Elvis Presley is still alive and, you know, God knows what else. And they just reported that, well, so-and-so says that Elvis Presley is still alive. You know, maybe he is. I don't know. You know, they're of that nature. And, you know, again, actually, I had mentioned this in the piece because I didn't know Musk had said exactly this, but I was just playing around. Why not Google it? So it turns out even as Musk is saying, oh, yes, AI is going to be all this wonderful stuff and we'll have incredibly rapid growth and affluence, he just said earlier this year, there's 1,000% chance the U.S. government will go bankrupt.
0: Yeah.
1: Just going, how could those two go together?
0: Right.
1: I mean, it just, if we're going to have this incredible growth, then there's no plausible, I mean, it's not plausible to say the government's going to go bankrupt anyhow for reasons I could go into, but it certainly isn't going to go bankrupt if we're going to have this incredible growth that Musk is telling us about with his great AI companies.
0: It's so confusing. And I think as a reader, as a, just a regular person, you think, I must not understand this. You know, once I'm already at 1,000%, like I'm like, wait, I was in fifth grade. I don't know how we get to 1,000%, you know. But one thing I did want to say is so much of it is about futures, is about the betting aspect of the stock market. And it's not about a company making money now because it's providing a service that people want now. It's the idea that in the future, this is going to work out. And then the same people who say, I'm investing in this company because it's going to do something, they then are the ones who get to set the terms and the terrain of whether that actually happens. And I think that's why a lot of people feel like it's kind of just a scheme, you know, that doesn't include them and that doesn't have a foot in real life.
1: Yeah, well, these are all based on future bets that are, you know, at best very, very shaky, if not altogether absurd. But in the present, it gives them enormous power. I mean, mm-hmm. It's unbelievable. Here's Elon Musk. His net worth is certainly well over a trillion now. I mean, people are making big deals at a trillion, but it might be 1.2, 1.3, and something like that. It gives them enormous power. You mentioned them buying up another company for $60 billion. Where are they getting the $60 billion? Well, from SpaceX. And there's actually precedent for this. You know, so again, people might think, well, Musk is incredibly rich. Someone, I'm stealing this line from someone, you know, if you're so rich, how come you're not smart?
0: Mm-hmm.
1: And, you know, I think that applies perfectly for Elon Musk. But there's precedent. We had the stock bubble in the 90s. We had the housing bubble in the zeros. And yet a lot of really rich people were supposed to be smart. I have no idea how smart or stupid they were, but they invested in really, really stupid things. So housing, you know, mortgages, going back to the housing bubble, I remember arguing with economists. They were saying, oh, you know, it was old-fashioned to think we needed collateral on loans and we had to make sure that people could pay them back. Well, now we have all this new technology. Well, guess what? You did need that in the prior decade with the tech bubble. One of the amazing stories. I mean, people can look it up because they might think I'm saying utter nonsense. Time Warner was one of the biggest, might have been the biggest media company in the world. It basically sold itself for nothing. It sold itself for AOL stock, and AOL stock plummeted the next year. So it had been worth a lot of money. The next year was worth almost nothing. So here you had the biggest media company in the world, or one of the biggest, if it wasn't absolutely the biggest, and they gave away all their stock to a company that was pretty much worthless a year later. So you have ostensibly smart people that are very wealthy and they do really stupid things. And, you know, I think that's likely the story of what we're seeing with this AI bubble. That you have a lot of people, again, I don't do intelligence testing, but, you know, ostensibly they're supposed to be smart and looks like they're doing some really dumb things.
0: And then we know that when elephants fight, it's the grass that gets trampled, right? So yes, this is rich people betting against one another, and maybe something won't pan out, and that's an oopsie for them, but it can mean something much more for a lot of other people. What do we understand can happen? And I know you're not trying to predict a time of a bubble bursting. It's not a prediction, but what does history tell us can happen when bubbles like this do in fact burst?
1: Well, it's almost always a very bad story. So we had the tech bubble bursting in 2000. We got a recession that was pretty bad from the standpoint of the labor market. We had no job creation from 2001 to 2005. We hadn't seen that since the Great Depression, which also, I should say, was started by a bubble bursting, a stock bubble bursting. And the worst bubble, at least certainly in my lifetime or recent memory, was the housing bubble collapse in 2008, 2009, 2010, which caused massive unemployment and millions of people lost their homes. So that's a pretty bad story. So, you know, we could say, and, you know, I'm happy to see Elon Musk lose much of his wealth, which would happen. But, you know, he's still going to be incredibly rich. If he loses 90% of his wealth, he's going to have more money than any of us will ever see. But you're going to see a lot of people pay a really big price for that. So, I mean, to be clear, I think it would be great if the bubble would burst tomorrow. The sooner the better. But it's not going to be a pretty story.
0: Well, and let's come back to journalism just for a minute, because, you know, the things that you've just said to me, I'm not saying I'm not seeing any critical reporting or thoughtful reporting. Certainly I am. But I'm seeing a lot of, hey, this is happening. How can I get in on it? You know, or just, isn't it okay that these people are in charge of everything? You know, and I just wonder, like, what would actual critical reporting include day to day that would help us understand this better?
1: Well, I think certainly trying to put the pieces together, as we just did, you know, talking about, well, if these prices make sense, then we're going to have way more rapid growth. And that's just a fact. I mean, that's not my personal opinion. I mean, it just, you know, you can't tell a story where Elon Musk's, you know, wealth, his market capitalization of SpaceX and the other companies makes sense, and the growth projections we're looking at from the Congressional Budget Office makes sense. Those are contradictory. So I think it'd be helpful when they talk about one, they talk about the other, saying, you know, these prices, unless we see way more rapid growth than is being, you know, projected for budget purposes and other purposes, they don't make sense. And vice versa, you know, say that, you know, oh, Jason Furman, Jason's not a bad guy. You know, yeah. He was out there in the New York Times. We should worry about Social Security and their children. Well, if, you know, the AI stories are right, we don't have to worry at all. Again, I don't think we should worry about it even if they weren't right. But, you know, if they are right, I mean, it's just loon tune stuff. It's like we're worried we don't have enough water when we're in the middle of Lake Michigan. So, you know, just putting the pieces together, I mean, that should be a standard part of reporting, just to, you know, to remind people, put the context in there. And again, it doesn't take a long time. They're really not disputable points, again. So I'm not saying something that, you know, if I brought Jason here, I know him, he's not a stupid guy, he'd go, yeah, that, of course that's true. He wouldn't, you know, I suspect he would agree that AI, these prices don't make sense. But he would agree if they made sense, then, you know, we're going to see way more rapid growth. Those go together. So putting that into the stories, putting the context in there so people can understand, because, you know, again, this is something I've harped on, you guys have harped on this, that you talk about these things, you know, a typical person, if they're, you know, even someone who's more educated and they spend time, they don't know all these things. I mean, they might know them in some sense, but it's not in the, you know, right in front of them. So they need to have it put there when they're reading about AI or they're reading about the budget, see how these things relate to each other.
0: Well, okay, the AI bubble monitor, your new project, I want to say the real timeness of it, you know, because maybe less so than with the dot-com bubble or the housing bubble, but we do know that pundits and folks are going to say, no one saw it coming. We didn't know what was happening. We all thought, you know, so for me, a big part of the meaning of your new project is just that it is existing in real time.
1: Yeah, that's the idea. We want to get the information out there. And I'm trying to put down real information. If people think that it still makes sense, again, I'm not going to put in anything that I'm not pretty confident is true. I'm getting it all from reliable sources. Or again, I'm not making them up. They're from the industry, from government data. And again, if you want to say, oh, yeah, yeah, Elon Musk, SpaceX, you know, okay, it's getting 20% of after-tax corporate profits. Well, you know, again, I can't say it's impossible. I wouldn't put my money on that's what you're doing if you're buying up SpaceX.
0: It could happen. Yeah. But the idea is that you're watching it in real time and asking questions in real time. So no one can say these questions weren't asked or nobody was thinking about it.
1: Yes, exactly.
0: Well, finally, when we talked last time, probably when we talk every time, we say that we want journalists to separate people and systems. It's not enough to say Elon Musk is weird or Trump is weird without naming the structures that they are able to use to enact their ideas. You know, otherwise, how do we know what needs to change besides the president, right? So there are structures and systems that we should also be asking questions about.
1: Yeah, and you guys are obviously right in the middle of this. And, you know, I think the media, and particularly when we talk about Elon Musk, it's very much that because the guy owns X. I don't know where that stands. It had been, I think, the largest social media site that may no longer, I'm sure it's no longer true. I know the usage is down. But, you know, we create a media infrastructure that has an enormous impact on what politics looks like and, you know, what issues get called attention to and how those are covered. And that was never great. I mean, we both have been in this game a long time. It was never great. So like I say, we had the good old days, you know, 30 years ago, 40 years ago, but it's gotten a lot worse. And when you have Larry Ellison as a Trumper, who I guess is his kid, actually, David Ellison, that owns CBS, and now they're looking to take over Warner Brothers, which would give them control of CNN. These are really big issues because this matters in terms of, you know, how people see the world because they need information. And those are sources of information for an awful lot of people. And people need to be aware of who owns the media and how that affects basically everything, but certainly politics.
0: We've been speaking with economist Dean Baker. His new project, AI Bubble Monitor, can be found on the website of the Center for Economic and Policy Research. That's CEPR.net. Thank you so much, Dean Baker, for joining us this week on Counterspin.
1: Thanks, Janine. I really appreciate being on.
0: That's it for Counterspin for this week. 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I'm Janine Jackson. 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

0: KNSJ is home to East County Magazine, where host Miriam Raftery will keep you informed about what is happening here. 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
2: 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I'm your host and producer, Dan Roberts. The Shortwave Report is a 30-minute review of news and opinion heard on the shortwave radio and the internet in Northern California. 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In today's edition, we'll hear reports from Germany's Radio Deutsche Welle, NHK Japan, France 24, and Radio Havana, Cuba. We'll begin with Germany's Radio Deutsche Welle. An interview with Axel Sundström, a political scientist at the University of Gothenburg and co-author of a book entitled Youth Without Representation. They discuss the fact that most leaders in the world are twice the age of the average citizen and how this alters their priorities. It is often said that age brings wisdom, but clearly that's not always accurate. And most corporations are not led by people over 70. It has been noted that after a certain age, politicians stop talking about the future. Germany's Radio Deutsche Welle.
3: Donald Trump will have 80 candles on his birthday cake today, and he's far from the only leader governing into old age. And it got me thinking, why are there so many old leaders? Is it because we prefer people with experience, or is it too hard to be a young leader among the political establishment? We'll explore both of those ideas in a second, but first, let's look around the world right now. The people in charge are not getting any younger. At the far end, Paul Biya has run Cameroon for more than 40 years. He's 93. Saudi Arabia's King Salman is 90. Now, Africa has several of the world's oldest leaders, running populations who are around a quarter of their age. Globally, the age gap isn't as glaring, but still stark. The average age of a world leader today is 63, while 30 is the average age of the person they govern. But every so often, there are exceptions. The leaders of Iceland, Burkina Faso, and Ecuador are all 38 years old, making them among the youngest leaders on the planet, which raises the question of why, in a world this young, power is so old.
4: Really, the gap is stark, and I would say one of the simplest answers is that it's very expensive to run as a candidate for politics. So it's not really that voters do not want young leaders, but it is something in the systems that makes it inherently difficult to become elected.
3: Axel Sundström is a professor in political science at the University of Gothenburg in Sweden, and his work focuses on the absence of young people in politics, and he's the co-author of the book Youth Without Representation. Good to have you with us, Axel. Now, let's take a look at the leaders, for example, ranging from the youngest to the oldest. Now, on the left of the screen is the youngest leader, Nepal's Prime Minister Balan Shah, at age 36. Next is Ukraine's Volodymyr Zelensky at 48. Canada's Mark Carney is 61. China's Xi Jinping is 72. Russia's Vladimir Putin is 73. India's Narendra Modi is 75, and there's Donald Trump, as we mentioned, at 80. And the world's current oldest leader is Cameroon's President Paul Biya, as we mentioned, 93 years old. Now, there's an argument that age brings wisdom and stability. Now, while others say many countries in the world have become gerontocracies, so where do you fall in that spectrum?
4: I guess both statements can be true. I think politics increasingly is recognized as being benefited by diversity, right? We don't want parliaments with only men. Maybe we want diversity between men and women, and likely voters prefer a diversity between young leaders and old leaders. But what we're seeing is dominance by the older ones. And I think the graphics you just showed very clearly tell us this story, and there's an additional element to this. This is also true in parliaments, the legislatures. So it's not only these single heads of governments that are old, but generally decision makers are 10 to 20 years older than the average voter. And that, to some people, is a democratic problem. I think one observation is that this is true for many regions of the world. So it's not only an explanation that Africa is different. So obviously we've seen this in the US and we've seen this in China. So it's sort of a general phenomenon, I would say. The healthiest democracies in Europe has party systems that make young leaders a bit more, it's more easy to climb in those ladders. It's in the US and we've seen this in China. So it's sort of a general phenomenon, I would say. The healthiest democracies in Europe has party systems that make young leaders a bit more, it's more easy to climb in those ladders.
3: And is this

0: spotlight on this problem. So we've seen many movements in the Global South where protests are actually voicing this concern. Don't forget the Arab Spring. One of the problems was that they felt that leadership are not legitimate.
1: I'm just wondering if we compare sort of politics to, say, the corporate world. The corporate world, most places you don't find as many 80-year-old, 90-year-old people running companies, yet we're more open to that in politics. The excuses or the reasons we would give for allowing or for not allowing them incorporate are not necessarily applied in the political setting.
0: It's an interesting reflection. I think sometimes we conflate experience with competence, and I think there's a lot of very competent young potential candidates out there, but they're not given the chance because of system failures. So it's either too expensive to run, or existing politicians are not interested in letting their seat be opened to competition. Mm. So this is an inherent dilemma for political parties. They must rejuvenate to attract new members, but the ones sitting at political seats are not willing to share power. It's shown that after a certain age, politicians stop talking about the future. So the word future and future-oriented speech becomes less common when they're older. And we've seen that when a young politician enters, there's more spending of public resources on daycare and those kind of issues that benefits the young in the end. My hope is that we will see more diversity. I think for the past 20 years, the development of gender equality has been very encouraging. And hopefully there will be a similar development in terms of age diversity in decision making. And well, for the sake of issues like climate change, I think there are good arguments for why we need more young legislators.
1: Okay, it's been interesting getting your thoughts, Axel Sundström from Gothenburg University. Thank you very much for speaking to us.
2: That excerpted interview is from Germany's Radio Deutsche Welle, which may be heard at a combined audio-video website, dw.com, as well as on YouTube at their channels called DW News and DW Documentary. They're also available at most podcast sites, as is the shortwave report. Next, NHK Japan. At the G7 summit in France, the leaders did not issue a joint comprehensive statement, but did reaffirm some comments on Iran, Taiwan, and Ukraine. A professor from Keio University in Tokyo commented on the G7 statement. Indian Prime Minister Modi agreed to strengthen ties with French President Macron and double bilateral trade. Modi also spoke with Trump about the three Indian crewmen who were murdered when the U.S. military attacked a commercial ship in the Strait of Hormuz. NHK Japan.
3: The Group of Seven Nations is expected to forego a joint comprehensive statement this year, but it has released a leader's statement on geopolitical issues. In it, G7 members reaffirmed their stance Iran should never be allowed to obtain a nuclear weapon. They also spoke out on the right of free passage through the Strait of Hormuz. The statement was issued Wednesday at the G7 summit in France. It welcomed the Iran-U.S. Memorandum of Understanding aimed at ending the conflict in Iran. The G7 called unrestricted passage through the Strait of Hormuz the bedrock of international trade. It emphasized the need for a multinational effort led by France and the UK to resume maritime traffic through the strait. The G7 leaders also reiterated what they called their unwavering support for Ukraine. They agreed to increase the delivery of military equipment to the country. And the leaders spoke about the East and South China Seas, as well as the Taiwan Strait. They say they oppose any unilateral attempts to change the status quo, in particular by force or coercion. The phrase was reportedly included with China in mind. The G7 leaders are preparing other documents, which include proposals from Japanese Prime Minister Takaichi Sanae. Takaichi has put forward the idea of a stockpiling system for critical minerals, including rare earths. She's also called for measures to strengthen energy security, including opposing unjust export restrictions and improving oil stockpiles. And for a closer look at the situation in Iran, I earlier

0: spoke with Keio University professor Tanaka Koichiro. He's an expert on the Middle East. G7 leaders, they released a statement on geopolitical issues, especially Iran, right? So what is your take on the discussions that led to this statement?
1: Well, I'm a little bit tired of always hearing that Iran should never have nuclear weapons because they have been committed to that and they have been saying so that by themselves. Right. But even this year, even following the American and Israeli attacks that happened in February, the G7 is never ready to denounce the unilateral actions. But they only talk about what this, Iran should do or should not do. And here again, I mean, we are now seeing this kind of a memorandum understanding, the so-called MOU, which has placed the nuclear file, the nuclear issue, in its back burner. So it doesn't look as though it was sort of an imminent threat that Iran was posing from the beginning.
0: Previously, you know, there was this wide gap between what the U.S. wanted and what Iran wanted. Is there a big difference now?
1: Well, previously I described it as though as like a Grand Canyon between the two because the differences are so wide and deep. I think basically that hasn't changed. I think that what really changed was that the Americans, at least President Trump, came to his senses that there is no way that he could force the Iranians to concede to the demands that he had been presenting, and that it would only be himself that could make the deal, and that would only happen when he would concede to what the Iranians are saying or demanding. And that is the difference. And I think the differences, I mean, the difference between the two parties still are there. And we will have to see how the actual negotiations are going to take place from here.
2: Indian Prime Minister Narendra Modi and French President Emmanuel Macron have agreed to strengthen cooperation in areas including economic security and artificial intelligence. Modi met Macron in Nice on Sunday while visiting France for the G7 summit. India's foreign ministry says the two leaders agreed to establish a mechanism aimed at doubling bilateral trade within 5 years. The move follows the conclusion in January of negotiations for a free trade agreement between India and the EU. The leaders also agreed to launch a dialogue on economic security to discuss measures such as strengthening supply chains for critical minerals. They also agreed to deepen cooperation in defense and nuclear energy and to set up a joint working group on AI. After the meeting, Modi wrote on X that the talks were exceptionally productive. He said the two countries had agreed to upgrade their relationship to a special global strategic partnership. India's Prime Minister Narendra Modi has held talks with U.S. President Donald Trump on the sideline of the G7 summit in France. Modi called for cooperation in securing the safety of crew aboard ships in the Middle East.
3: Mr. President, you are aware across the world Indian seafarers in hundreds of thousands are working and they're performing their duties across global maritime trade routes, including the Strait of Hormuz. And their safety is of utmost importance to us.
2: The remark follows a U.S. attack on a commercial ship off the coast of Oman earlier this month that killed three Indian crew members. Ties between India and the U.S. have also been complicated by trade issues. Last year, the Trump administration imposed steep tariffs on India, partly over its purchases of Russian oil. The countries have been hashing out an interim trade deal. At Wednesday's meeting, Trump said the agreement is very close. He also lavished praise on Modi and insisted that the two countries have a close relationship.
4: Those reports were from NHK World Radio Japan on shortwave. They're heard at 10 p.m. Pacific Daylight Time at 11735. We're on the web at www.nhk.or.jp. NHK may also be easily found at most podcast sites. On to France 24. An international press review on the agreement between the United States and Iran. Ukraine launched the largest drone attack yet on Moscow, hitting stores, apartments, and another oil refinery, creating severe pollution in the city. The NATO Secretary General, Mark Rutte, praised Ukraine for killing over 30,000 Russians per month. France 24.
5: She started with reactions to the text of the agreement between the U.S. and Iran on Egypt.
6: Yeah, that's right, Stuart. You'd be hard-pressed to find really any paper that thinks that this deal is actually good for the U.S. Let's start with Libération, the French left-wing paper, whose editors here say that even in Ayatollah Khamenei's wildest dreams, he could not have imagined this outcome for a war that Donald Trump started himself. Why Iran is the winner, that's what Libé says on its front page there.
5: What reactions have you found in the press then?
6: Well, you have the conservative Wall Street Journal, which reminds us that Iran really held the Strait of Hormuz hostage during the war. The memorandum of understanding, it says, will, quote, formalize this extortion into a new, worse status quo. It will also empower Iran to define the future administration of Hormuz. From Iran, the Tehran Times takes pot shots today at Iranian opposition groups, saying that the U.S. and Israel really courted them and relied on these exiled opposition figures, these exiled Iranian opposition figures, to advance their regime changing plans. Once the, quote, geopolitical winds shifted, they were discarded without ceremony. So the view from Iran clearly is that that Tehran is the one holding all the power. You also have a lot of anger from the Israeli press, notably this op-ed from the conservative Times of Israel, which calls Donald Trump's deal with Iran a, quote, catastrophic capitulation to Iran's aggressors and one which leaves Israel vulnerable. It laments Trump's new, quote, reality-challenged view of Israel as an ingrate and a warmonger and of Iran as rational.
7: Russian media is calling it the largest attack on Moscow in 2 years. Footage shows parts of the city engulfed in thick black smoke as drones sparked fires in and around the capital. Russia's busiest airport evacuated passengers as a result, while an apartment building and shopping center were also hit. On Telegram, the mayor says attacks have been going on since the early hours of the morning and nearly 200 drones have been shot down.
8: Several drones managed to reach the Moscow oil refinery. Measures are being taken to mitigate the consequences.
7: Kyiv has been increasingly targeting Russian energy infrastructure. Ukrainian President Volodymyr Zelensky says Thursday's attack was a fully justified response to cities and communities and another important result of the military's work against facilities that sustain Russia's war machine. Air raid alerts were heard across Ukraine on Thursday as Kyiv was targeted by Russia for the second time this week. It comes as NATO defense ministers gather for a meeting in Brussels, attended by Zelensky. Secretary General Mark Rutte met with the Ukrainian president on Wednesday and says discussions are still ongoing to make sure Kyiv has what it needs.
9: Of course, Ukraine is really doing well. We see the reports coming in of how many Russian losses there are each month, which are somewhere between the 30 and 35,000 a month now, which is really incredible.
7: The NATO meeting comes off the back of statements from Trump administration officials about plans to cut back the number of troops and military equipment it would provide its allies should they come under attack. U.S. Defense Secretary Pete Hegseth has since hailed progress by NATO allies to meet defense spending pledges, but says some nations still need to step up.
4: That press review and report were from France 24, which may be easily found at their website, france24.com, as well as a YouTube channel called France 24 English. Also, most podcast sites. If you have questions or comments about the shortwave report or could help support this show, like subscribers in Cleveland and Nevada did this week, my PayPal contact information is available at my website, outfarpress.com, or by writing to Dan Roberts at P.O. Box 1162, Willits, California, 95490. I'm truly grateful for donations. They're essential for the weekly production and website fees for this show, which I supply freely to more than 100 radio stations around the world. And if you're listening on a public radio station, please support them as well. We'll conclude with Radio Havana, Cuba. A Cuban delegation to the United Nations spoke out about eradicating global colonialism. The Cuban president, Miguel Díaz-Canel, expressed gratitude to Colombia for a shipment of 100 tons of humanitarian aid. The U.S. military did a strike inside Venezuela to kill an alleged gang leader while continuing to attack boats alleged to be transporting drugs in the Caribbean Sea and the Pacific Ocean. In Gaza, Israel continues to carry out deadly attacks on Palestinians. Radio Havana, Cuba.
10: The Cuban delegation to the United Nations reaffirmed its historic stance in favor of completely eradicating global colonialism. At a special committee on decolonization, Ambassador and Alternative Permanent Representative of Cuba, Delenis Moreno Guerra, emphasized that this week remains an outstanding task and a priority for international community, as long as there are peoples who have not achieved self-determination. The diplomat argued that contemporary global crises, such as poverty, energy and food insecurity, the technological gap, climate change, directly affect the development of non-self-governing territories. Given the scenario, Cuba highlighted the fundamental role that the organization has played for over 60 years in defending the independence of peoples around the world. In her remarks, Moreno Guerra expressed concern about the repeated failure of some administering powers to comply with their obligation to report on the socioeconomic and educational conditions of the territories under their control, as stipulated by Article 73E of the Charter of the United Nations. The ambassador noted that these reports are vital for assessing the reality of each territory and issuing recommendations that respect the wishes of its inhabitants. Finally, the Cuban delegation urged the administrating states to cooperate transparently with the special committee. Cuban President Miguel Díaz-Canel has expressed his deep gratitude to his counterpart, Gustavo Petro, and the Colombian people after the arrival to the island of a shipment of nearly 100 tons of humanitarian aid from the South American country. The shipment, transported by the Colombian Navy vessel, Arc Caribe, arrived in Havana over the weekend with the aim of supporting the victims of Hurricane Melissa and mitigating the shortages caused by the tightening of the U.S. blockade in recent months and an oil blockade compounded by successive packages of unilateral coercive measures that have worsened the humanitarian situation in the Caribbean island nation. The Colombian donation consists of basic supplies, including non-perishable food, medicine, hospital supplies, electrical appliances, household goods, and solar panels. This solidarity arrives during very difficult times caused by the criminal blockade of the United States government. Brotherhood cannot be blocked. The Cuban president noted that upon the arrival of the ship, the Presidential Agency for International Cooperation explained that the mission was an example of international cooperation and humanitarian assistance between sister nations, strengthening regional solidarity and contributing to the care of communities facing vulnerable situations. The flow of international aid to the island includes other recent operations. A week ago, a donation of 1,700 tons of food and basic supplies arrived in Havana from Mexico and Belize. The Trump administration has announced a U.S. strike inside Venezuela that killed the alleged leader of the Tren de Aguara gang. The attack was done in coordination with Venezuela's interim government, which came to power after the U.S. abduction of President Nicolas Maduro in January. President Donald Trump said on social media that U.S. forces delivered a swift and legal kinetic strike to execute the accused leader, known as Nino Guerrero. Trump's Justice Department last year charged Guerrero with multiple federal crimes, including facilitating acts of terrorism. This comes as the Trump administration continues to attack boats off the Caribbean and Pacific Ocean, claiming without any evidence whatsoever that the vessels are linked to drug trafficking. Over 200 people have been killed as strikes are widely condemned as illegal and against international law. In Gaza, Israel continues to carry out genocidal deadly attacks on Palestinians, despite the U.S. brokered so-called ceasefire signed by Israel last October. Earlier, a Palestinian woman was killed in an Israeli strike on the central Gaza Strip. That followed the killings of at least 6 Palestinians on Sunday and 3 on Saturday. The Palestinian Health Ministry reports that the confirmed death toll in Gaza has surpassed 73,000 people. However, some reports say that that could be as many as 100,000. The headline strapped across the front page of the Israeli news site Haaretz on Tuesday summed up the feelings of many. The Iran fiasco is Netanyahu's biggest failure since October 7. After 3.5 months of stuttering war with Iran, Israel's foremost ally, the United States, has now brokered an interim agreement without, it appears, any input from Israel. Instead, the Iranian state, which Israel's politicians have for decades cast an existential threat, is still standing, and though its control over the Strait of Hormuz arguably more powerful than before. Closer to home, Israel's ability to continue its military operations in Lebanon, which it claims was necessary to protect against rocket fire from the Iran-allied Lebanese group Hezbollah, now must be weighed against its potential to cause problems between the United States and Iran ahead of the agreement's signing, expected on Friday.
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15: This is Miriam Raftery with the East County Magazine Radio Show on KNSJ, 89.1 FM, Descanso, the network for social justice. Today, we open our show with special reports on troubling issues involving two East County school districts. The county grand jury has issued a blistering report finding that Grossmont Union High School District's cuts in mental health services violated state law. And in the Cajon Valley Union School District, parents and teachers are accusing the district of covering up serious problems at Fuerte Elementary School, including mold, leaking roofs, and rat infestation. Next up, we'll have a report on a peace deal to end the Iran war and an analysis of the real costs of that conflict. The Alain Leal Foundation has announced national recognition for the Santa Isabel home and studio of the late James Hubble and his wife. The U.S. Postal Service has proposed closing many post office locations, but some residents have succeeded in reversing closures in their communities, and we'll have details. Then, from California News Service, we'll have reports on the impacts of federal cuts in SNAP food benefits and social services, and efforts to ease some of those impacts in our state. California Senator Alex Padilla is co-authoring legislation to strengthen the stability of the electric grid. And Supervisor Jim Desmond has announced he will fight against the Golden Pacific Powerlink project proposed through the heart of Anza Borrego Desert State Park and communities in San Diego's mountain areas. On Destination East County, hear about the most fun festivals and events coming up in late June. Plus, we'll have a special report on East County events to commemorate America's 250th anniversary. On Tribal Beat, hear about the renaming of a peak in the Cuyamaca Mountains to honor local Native American tradition. Then we'll have a report on growing opposition to the proposed Suncrest Loop, yet another high-voltage line proposed in Harbison Canyon, Crest, and other nearby communities. In our business report, Grossmont Center's movie theater in La Mesa is undergoing renovations and will open next year under a new name. And finally, on People Power, hear about a mural at Grossmont High School honoring three alumni astronauts, inspiring future generations of students to reach for the stars. So stay tuned for today's edition of the East County Magazine Radio Show, where East County matters.
16: The San Diego County Civil Grand Jury has concluded that Grossmont Union High School District's trustees relied on falsehoods and misrepresentations to cancel its longstanding mental health services contract. The jury released a report on June 1st, which called the board's conduct alarming. The board voted 3-1 against renewing its contract with San Diego Youth Services back in 2023, with the conservative majority voting for the cut, Gary Woods, Jim Kelly, and Robert Shield. Trustees Chris Feit and Elva Salinas voted against the cuts, which sparked a vocal public outcry. The grand jury found that the board majority relied on inaccurate public comments, which claimed the provider was pushing transgender medical transitions onto students. The grand jury also confirmed that a specialized LGBTQ plus program was not part of the services that San Diego Youth Services provided at Grossmont Schools. School-based care was strictly limited to mental health, bullying, and suicide prevention services. Since the contract was terminated before the start of the school year, the district was ultimately left without a designated mental health provider and suicide prevention program for 4 months. The grand jury ruled that the action by the board was detrimental, capricious, and failed to serve the community's best interests. Stephanie Macheca is president-elect of the Grossmont Education Association, the teachers' union for the district, as well as a former librarian at Valhalla High School. She told East County Magazine, "The findings in the grand jury's report validated the pain we all have felt because of the board's actions. This was unacceptable on the trustees' part. We have been 4 months without support." She said that the mental health services are vital for students and youths struggling with mental health, bullying, and vulnerability to homelessness, adding that due to the board's action, students have been stigmatized and felt unwelcome on campus. She calls on the board to restore the services. Multiple lawsuits have been filed by former employees alleging an anti-LGBTQ plus agenda, discrimination, and Brown Act violations by Grossmont's trustees pertaining to backroom decision-making. The district has a 90-day window since the report's release to formally respond to the grand jury's findings and recommendations, which include changes to comply with the state's education code, the district's own policies, and ethics standards, all of which the board's action violated, according to the report. This is not the first time the grand jury has issued a report critical of the Grossmont board. In 2013, the grand jury issued a report titled "Fool Us Once, Fool Us Twice," slamming the board for failing to build an Alpine high school despite voters twice approving bond measures that promised to fund building a high school for Alpine. The Grossmont trustees defied the grand jury in that matter, refusing to implement its recommendations. Three of the trustees who blocked funding for an Alpine school and who voted to defy the grand jury in 2013 are still on the board today and also cast votes to cut mental health services that triggered the latest scathing grand jury findings. Trustees Woods, Kelly, and Shield, all of whom are up for re-election this fall. The GEA Teachers Union has endorsed competitors running against the incumbents in hopes of shifting the balance of power on the scandal-riddled Grossmont Union High School Board. Reporting for East County Magazine on KNSJ, the Network for Social Justice, this is John Tidwell.
15: A parent at Fuerte Elementary School has lodged a petition, filed multiple complaints with state and local agencies, and is withdrawing her child from the school after learning of alleged water intrusion, possible mold and mildew, pest issues, and other concerns with the facility that teachers say have persisted for years. Roxanne Hansen, a mother of three students at Fuerte Elementary in Rancho San Diego, contacted East County Magazine after discovering what she believes to be mold on the ceiling of one of her child's classroom. She provided photos that appeared to show substantial black mold growing on a classroom ceiling and water stains splattered across this classroom ceiling. Her inquiries led to conversations with school officials and an anonymous teacher survey that she says reveals widespread concerns about conditions on campus. The allegations have sparked calls for greater transparency from the Cajon Valley Union School District and prompted a growing petition urging district officials to investigate and address reported facility issues before students return for the new school year. School officials and district administrators did not respond to requests for comment from East County Magazine. Hansen says when she asked the school's principal about the apparent mold growth on the ceiling, quote, he confirmed they've been battling water all year. She says Principal Kirk Hoban told her that Fuerte is an aging facility and that failed bond measures impacted the district's ability to address infrastructure issues. Now, after hearing reports from other parents and staff, she created an anonymous survey for teachers. 9 teachers responded. Of those, 8 confirmed seeing mold or mildew, 7 complained of ceiling damage, 8 of the 9 reported cockroaches, and 3 reported rodent infestations. 6 said they had roof leaks and water intrusion. 3 complained of persistent odors. There were also complaints of excessive dust, problems with the air conditioning and heating system, and 1 complained of live lice. East County Magazine has not been able to independently verify those allegations. According to Hansen, several teachers expressed reluctance to come forward publicly out of concern for possible retaliation. She subsequently filed 7 Williams Act complaints, providing copies to East County Magazine, and submitted requests under the California Public Records Act seeking records related to facility conditions and maintenance concerns. In addition, she says she's filed complaints with the school, district administration, Cal OSHA, and state education authorities. She says the families of Fuerte deserve transparency regarding the condition of the school. The Williams legislation was enacted to help ensure that all California public school students have access to basic educational necessities, including qualified teachers, adequate instructional materials, and school facilities that are clean, safe, and in good repair. Now, a teacher spoke to East County Magazine's reporter on the condition of anonymity for fear of losing their job. It's hard for teachers to speak up because there are people up above at the district level who will threaten you, the teacher told us, adding, if you say anything, you will get sued. The teacher also criticized the teachers' union, Cajon Valley Education Association, for not going to bat for teachers over the mold and facility issues, blaming politics for the inaction. Hansen says her family has decided to unenroll their 3 children from Fuerte Elementary. She says, I don't know that I would ever feel comfortable sending my kids back, adding, my eldest daughter uses an inhaler, but I do not claim that it was caused by the environment. I just don't want to risk further exposure since there are allegations that maintenance workers have painted over suspected mold. She says that one teacher told her she underwent 4 sinus surgeries after beginning work at the school. Hansen says that the district leadership has a moral obligation to share information with parents. She contends that school administrators should pursue state assistance if local funding is insufficient, adding the principal has a moral obligation to file a complaint with the state. She further alleges that district leaders were aware of facility problems earlier than publicly acknowledging, stating, Superintendent David Miyashiro knew from first day of school that there was a problem with my daughter's classroom. Conservative activist Amy Reichart posted a video blasting the district for not taking action to correct the conditions. She notes that Superintendent David Miyashiro is pulling in nearly $500,000 a year in total compensation, plus nearly $400,000 in charges on a district credit card over less than 2 years, averaging roughly $19,000 a month. The records include hotel stays, meals, travel expenses, and trips to Hawaii and other destinations. The district has claimed these were work-related expenses, according to Reichart. She asks, while classrooms have rodents and molds, should a superintendent be living this large? According to the parent who reached out to East County Magazine, it wasn't until the Reichart video that prompted a response by David Miyashiro. East County Magazine reached out to both the school's principal and the superintendent, but neither has responded as of our show taping deadline. But the school district told the California Post through a spokesperson that an on-site inspection was done June 12th in response to several complaints, and the inspection found no conditions that would compromise the health or safety of students or staff. The concerns have also drawn attention from Cajon Valley Union School Board member Anthony Carnavalli, who was spotted on campus Thursday, June 18th. In comments posted publicly on the petition website, he praised parents for bringing attention to the issue and said facility problems should not be dependent on voter approval of bond measures. He says the district has a fiduciary obligation to maintain safe learning environments and safe conditions for employees. He also criticized what he described as bureaucratic responses to water intrusion concerns, adding, community pressure previously helped prompt district action regarding septic system concerns and remediation efforts at another school site. There is no excuse for failure here. And he says, water intrusion and pest issues are serious health and safety problems that require real remediation and repair. School board member Emily Schwarm also posted a statement on the petition website saying, while I'm unaware of any facilities complaints from staff, I will continue to follow up with our superintendent and advocate for public accountability. I've been assured that our staff has already begun and will continue conducting a thorough investigation, including mold testing. Reporting for East County Magazine on KNSJ, this is Miriam Raftery.
16: On June 14th, President Donald Trump announced that an agreement has been reached between the United States and Iran to end the war and reopen the Strait of Hormuz. Details of a draft memorandum of understanding were released by Iran's state-affiliated media, NBC reports. Kazim Gharibabadi, Iran's deputy foreign minister, signaled that Iran sees this deal as a victory, NPR reported. Britain's BBC characterized the agreement as a strategic defeat for both the U.S. and Israel. Iran has effectively controlled the Strait of Hormuz since shortly after the war began in February, which virtually shut down the vital passage for much of the world's oil and gas. The U.S. proceeded to blockade Iranian ports in response. The war had a high cost for both the U.S. and Iran, as well as allied nations targeted by retaliatory strikes. The United States-based rights group, HRANA, documented more than 3,600 people killed in Iran, including more than 1,700 civilians, since the U.S. and Israel first launched their attacks in late February. More than 3,700 people have been killed in Lebanon, 36 people have been killed in Gulf states, and 20 people have died in Israel. 13 U.S. service members have been killed, and two more have died of non-combat causes. The estimated cost to taxpayers for U.S. military operations in Iran has reached $29 billion. Pentagon Acting Comptroller Jules Hurst testified to Congress recently. At least 42 U.S. military aircraft have been lost or damaged in the Iran war, according to a Congressional Research Service report. Numerous U.S. military bases across the region were bombed by Iran in retaliatory attacks, sustaining major damage. Soaring energy prices have pushed up overall inflation since the U.S. and Israel launched attacks on Iran in late February, Politico reported. Prices were increasing at an annual rate of 2.4% on the eve of the conflict, according to the Labor Department's inflation gauge, and the effective closure of the Strait of Hormuz, through which 20% of the world's oil and gas supply flows, has strained global inventories. However, gas prices have fallen from their recent peak, but they're still more than 33% higher than they were a year ago. Trump on Truth Social predicted what he calls the Great Deal will bring peace and security to the whole region and restore the flow of oil to the world. The Memorandum of Understanding draft is composed of 14 points and includes an end to the war, including in Lebanon, and the withdrawal of U.S. forces around Iran, according to reporting from Iranian state-affiliated Mehr News, NBC News reported. Iran will also reaffirm its commitment under the Nuclear Non-Proliferation Treaty to abstain from producing nuclear weapons. There are also points that oil and some financial sanctions on Iran will be lifted and that the U.S. and allies will submit plans for reconstruction. Final negotiations will have a 60-day window and focus on nuclear weapons development, remaining sanctions, and United Nations Security Council and International Atomic Energy Agency Board of Governors resolutions regarding Iran, NBC News added. Additionally, an estimated $24 billion in frozen Iranian funds are to be unfrozen during the window, including half before final negotiations begin. A final resolution hinges on certain commitments, including the unfreezing of some funds, the suspension of oil sanctions, and lifting of the oil naval blockade of Iranian port traffic, NBC News reports. Other points in the draft stipulate the blockade will be lifted and the strait will reopen within 30 days. It also says that the final agreement will be limited to the fate of enrichment activities, sanctions relief, and Iran's war reconstruction. The report leaves out any discussion of Iran's missile program and its support for resistance groups. President Barack Obama had negotiated a deal aimed at preventing Iran from developing nuclear weapons. But Trump withdrew the U.S. from the Obama-era nuclear deal, the Joint Comprehensive Plan of Action in 2018, according to CSNBC. The nearly 160-page agreement forged by Obama's administration set up limits on Iran's nuclear program and imposed new verification and inspection requirements in exchange for conditionally lifting nuclear-related sanctions. Parts of the agreement, including some key transparency rules, were implemented in perpetuity, while other provisions were set to eventually expire, CNBC reported. Under the deal, Iran was limited to the level typically used for commercial nuclear power reactors. The Obama deal also included measures to prevent Iran from producing weapons-grade plutonium and halt its development of nuclear infrastructure. Ernest Moniz, who was the U.S. Energy Secretary when the 2015 deal was inked, said the most important feature of the Obama deal were the extraordinary verification and transparency measures requiring that inspectors be granted access within 24 hours to any suspected covert site, stricter requirements than for any other country in the world. President Trump claimed attacking Iran earlier this year was necessary to stop Iran from developing nuclear weapons without providing any evidence that Iran was close to doing so. Moreover, critics have noted that any heightened Iranian nuclear threat could be tied to Trump ending the Obama accord with Iran. In 2025, Trump launched airstrikes on three Iranian nuclear facilities, which Trump stated at the time had completely obliterated Iran's nuclear capabilities. Despite this, Trump initiated the major military attack on Iran earlier this year, but has provided no evidence of any nuclear threat that since the 2025 bombing, nor whether the war has eliminated any such threat. Former President Barack Obama is skeptical that the U.S. and Iran will be able to work out a deal better than the one that was in place before President Donald Trump's first term. In an interview with ABC News, Obama added about the withdrawal and subsequent war with Iran in an interview with ABC News' Robin Roberts on Sunday, June 14th. It is doubtful that any agreement that arises is going to be significantly different or a significant improvement from the deal that we had in the first place, Obama added. Obama added that the U.S. can't bomb its way to foreign policy solutions, but should instead take time to talk out a deal. Obama said of the Trump team, "You'd think we would have learned that lesson by now, but it seems like every so often we have to learn that lesson again." High oil and gasoline prices and energy supply problems won't be solved overnight, despite the agreement to end the Iran war and open up the Strait of Hormuz. According to energy experts, it will most likely take months before energy companies can resume operations to the point of meeting the world's demand. The slow pace of the process of shipping and refining crude oil and doubts about the security of traveling through the strait, where mines must first be removed, mean the effect won't be seen immediately. Some producers in the Middle East paused extracting oil from the ground when they ran out of storage space. Restarting those operations can be a slow process, NBC 7 San Diego reports. Countries such as Saudi Arabia and the United Arab Emirates, where there are alternative pipelines or routes besides the Strait of Hormuz to deliver oil, may be among the quickest to resume production. But Alan Gelder, Senior Vice President of Refining Chemicals and Oil Markets at Wood Mackenzie, an analytics firm, says Iraq could take a year to get back into operations that ground to a halt after the Strait of Hormuz closure. Prolonged closure of the strait has also led to shortages and higher prices of many other products, notably fertilizer that farmers around the world rely upon for growing food crops. So don't expect relief from higher grocery prices in the near future. Reporting for East County Magazine on KNSJ, this is John Tidwell.
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18: Hidden among 10 acres of oak woodland in the mountains of Santa Isabel sits an architectural marvel that bridges the boundaries between art and nature. And this local hidden gem has now received new national acclaim. The Ilan Lael Foundation has announced that the home and studio of its founders, the late artist James Hubble, and his wife Anne, has been officially accepted into the Historic Artists' Homes and Studios program, a prestigious coalition under the National Trust for Historic Preservation. By achieving this designation, Ilan Lael joins an elite group of 93 sites across 32 states, placing Hubble's property alongside the creative sanctuaries of renowned American artists such as Thomas Hart Benton, James W. Washington, Jr., and Dorothy Reister. James Hubble was widely regarded as both a visionary artist and an organic architect. Over a span of more than six decades, he and Anne constructed 13 distinct structures on their Santa Isabel compound. Often described as habitable sculptures, the buildings are defined by their deep roots in the surrounding landscape, utilizing found natural materials, intricate mosaics, stained glass, and custom ironwork. Hubble's ethereal designs extend far beyond his mountain retreat. His public and private works have graced hundreds of spaces across Southern California and the Pacific Rim. Marianne Gerlis, executive director at the Ilan Lael Foundation, says the foundation is honored to receive the designation to commemorate the Hubble's legacy of art and nature working in harmony. She adds, "The property has always been the best hidden gem of San Diego, and now the recognition helps us to share the magic with the public." Historic Artists' Homes and Studios is a museum coalition dedicated to preserving the primary residences and creative workspaces of notable American artists. As the only national entity focused on the site-specific narratives in American art history, the organization provides expertise in historic preservation, visitor programming, and community outreach. For the Ilan Lael Foundation, this induction reinforces its outgoing mission to act as a community educator and arts advocate. Following James Hubble's passing in 2024, the foundation has actively expanded public access to his life work. Historically, the private property was only open to the community during an annual Father's Day weekend tour hosted by James and Anne. Today, the Ilan Lael Foundation has broadened its reach to include year-round tours with expanded access to the Santa Isabel headquarters and studios, public exhibitions showcasing Hubble's work at prominent locations including the San Diego International Airport and the Oceanside Museum of Art, and educational partnerships with local institutions such as UC San Diego, Palomar College, and the Julian Union School District. To learn more about the Ilan Lael Foundation, explore James Hubble's artistic legacy or schedule a visit to the newly recognized historical property, visit ilanlaelfoundation.org. Reporting for East County Magazine on KNSJ, this is Carrie Linville.
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19: In the face of large social service cuts at the federal and state levels, California groups that fight poverty are asking county officials to step into the breach. The Care First Community Coalition will rally tomorrow in Oakland as the County Board of Supervisors meets to discuss allocations for the $6 billion budget. Carrie Malky with the nonprofit Restore Oakland says counties need to put their resources into programs that prevent homelessness and help people overcome addiction.
20: Counties need to be prepared to fill in the gaps of these state and federal budget cuts because folks are not getting the housing, critical mental health care, other types of health care, and life-affirming resources that they need.
19: The group's call to action, Care First, Jails Last, encourages policymakers to shift funds from jails and law enforcement into programs that reduce desperation that can lead to crime by promoting mental health, housing, and economic stability. Last summer, Republicans in Congress passed massive cuts to Medicaid and to the Supplemental Nutrition Assistance Program in House Resolution 1. John Lindsay Poland with American Friends Service Committee says the real effects are just now being felt.
21: H.R. 1 will begin to kick in this coming fiscal year starting in July, and that will cut a number of programs for housing across the country for people who are poor or who are mentally ill.
19: Lindsay Poland says low-income families are facing a double whammy because State Proposition 1, passed last year, is also about to take effect. He says Prop 1 shifted funds from preventive programs in California's behavioral health system in order to beef up care for people in crisis. For California News Service, I'm Suzanne Potter. Find our trust indicators at publicnewsservice.org. County leaders in California are speaking out against huge federal cuts to the food assistance program, SNAP. Last summer, Republicans in Congress voted to tighten work requirements for SNAP recipients and shift up to 75% of administrative costs to the states. Ventura County Supervisor Kelly Long says that in California, counties actually administer the program, so they see the impact of the cuts up close.
22: Currently, we have 10% of our residents on a SNAP program, and that provides healthy and nutrition food to our low-income families, and 40% of those are kids.
19: People in need are already losing access to SNAP benefits. Data from the Center on Budget and Policy Priorities show that SNAP participation in California is down 5.5% since last summer. Many Democratic leaders in California are pressing Congress to restore SNAP benefits in the next farm bill. Long also sits on the Human Services and Education Policy Steering Committee of the National Association of Counties. She says SNAP benefits allow families to buy fresh produce, which benefits local farmers.
0: We are actually supporting our small farmers, which is an extreme win-win for us. We need healthy people, we need quality agriculture, and we need it locally driven.
19: Long says counties are working hard to help people navigate the changes and maintain their eligibility. A 2025 report from the National Association of Counties found that more than 10% of American households struggled to put food on the table in the prior year, and 4% were regularly skipping meals. For California News Service, I'm Suzanne Potter. Find our trust indicators at publicnewsservice.org.
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15: California Senator Alex Padilla, a Democrat, has joined with Republican John Cornyn from Texas to introduce legislation that would reauthorize the Grid Resilience and Innovation Partnerships, or GRIP, program at the Department of Energy to help strengthen electric grid infrastructure against extreme weather. Senator Padilla says, as we continue to grapple with threats to the electric grid from extreme weather, investing in projects to improve the flexibility and resiliency of the power system is crucial. The GRIP program is a major success, driving improvements and innovation to make the electric grid more secure and efficient. Padilla adds, our bipartisan effort will continue to help us keep the lights on and keep costs down for future generations. Senator Cornyn notes that Texas gets extreme weather conditions, adding, it's imperative that we have the infrastructure capable of withstanding the gamut of everything from freezing cold temperatures to sweltering heat waves, flooding, and devastating wildfires. When the Cornyn-Padilla legislation titled Preventing Outages with Enhanced Resilience and Operations Nationwide, or the Power On Act, was introduced, California faced some of the largest record-breaking wildfires in state history. 6 of the top 10 most destructive fires in California occurred in the last 3 years, and at least 3 of those fires were triggered by utility equipment. Additionally, from 2013 to the end of 2019, California experienced over 57,000 wildfires, and the 3 largest energy companies in the state conducted 33 public safety power shutoffs. Millions of Californians were left without power for days on end, leaving communities at risk. The legislation was signed into law by President Joe Biden in 2021 as part of the historic Infrastructure Investment and Jobs Act, with $5 billion authorized over 5 years to help prevent blackouts, shutoffs, and utility-caused wildfires. The law established the Grid Resilience and Innovation Partnerships Program at the Department of Energy to provide critical resources to help states weatherize electric grids. Padilla has been a consistent and vocal advocate for the need to strengthen our electrical grid. Last year, Padilla led California lawmakers in denouncing the Department of Energy's cuts of $7.6 billion in critical grants for energy projects across California and the country. The Department of Energy's list of cuts includes 79 projects and over $3.3 billion in investment across California, with over $2 billion in projects eliminated from Republican-represented districts in California. Reporting for East County Magazine on KNSJ, this is Miriam Raftery.
16: Supervisor Jim Desmond has voiced strong opposition to the proposed Golden Pacific Power Link through the heart of East County communities and scenic areas, including California's largest state park. He's also speaking out against the process that would saddle local ratepayers with much of the cost without a voice in the decision. Golden Pacific PowerLink is a 140-mile, 500-kilovolt transmission line that, if approved by the state, would run from Imperial Valley through Anza Borrego Desert State Park, then up through Valley Center, Palma, Rincon, and Warner Springs before connecting to a new substation near the former San Onofre nuclear reactor site. On Facebook, Desmond posted, I want every resident of District 5 to hear about this now, before decisions get made without us. He added, we are talking about steel lattice towers up to 200 feet tall. That is the height of a 20-story building, a right-of-way hundreds of feet wide, a $2.3 billion price tag, with San Diego County ratepayers covering about 9% of it. Desmond continued, the route runs straight through our backcountry, and the communities that take the hit get no vote on the decision. That is not how this should work. I am going to fight it, he concluded. The Anza Borrego Foundation is also leading opposition to the proposed high-voltage line through California's largest state park. The ABF has set up an action toolkit on the website, theabf.org, for residents to take action. According to the project's website, Golden Pacific Powerlink is a proposed project designed to add capacity, reduce congestion, and create more flexible routes for electricity to flow, helping support a more resilient and dependable grid now and in the future. But critics have questioned the need and object to destruction of views and habitat, as well as increased fire danger in a region ranked as having one of the highest risks for severe wildfires in the nation. Reporting for East County Magazine on KNSJ, this is John Tidwell.
19: Postal worker union leaders are rallying communities to help save 25 post office locations in California that have suspended operations and could close permanently. More than four.
16: For East County Magazine on KNSJ, this is John Tidwell.
19: Postal worker union leaders are rallying communities to help save 25 post office locations in California that have suspended operations and could close permanently. More

0: Shasta have a brand new lease. They're safe. On the 10th of October, the Klamath River Post Office reopened.
1: USPS guidelines say local post offices may suspend operations if there's a natural disaster, if the office is severely damaged, if there aren't enough staff, or if there are problems with the lease. The agency says on its website that its goal is to either reopen or close suspended locations within 180 to 280 days. APWU Executive Vice President Debbie Cerati says the closures cost jobs, threaten the agency's mission to provide universal mail service, and hurt local businesses and customers who must drive farther for service.
2: They're destroying our democracy. They're destroying our service. A lot of our customers and community members, they don't realize that they have the right to have a voice.
1: The website apwu.com/no more closures provides resources for communities that want to fight post office closures in their area. For California News Service, I'm Suzanne Potter. 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
3: Several East County and inland San Diego communities are planning celebrations to commemorate the 250th anniversary of the signing of the Declaration of Independence. Lemon Grove will host an America's 250th anniversary celebration on Friday, July 3rd, at Traganza Heritage Park. 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El Cajon will host fireworks on Saturday, July 4th, at Kennedy Park at 9 p.m. Earlier in the day, family-friendly activities include train rides, arts and crafts, and games from 3 to 7 p.m., plus music by DJ Dan. 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a.m. to 4 p.m. The turn-of-the-century style event will feature patriotic entertainment, free children's crafts, train displays, and old-fashioned games. 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Find details on these events at eastcountymagazine.org, in our events section and on our calendar. 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
4: 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Mid to late June brings many special events, including star parties on Mount Laguna, Hubble House tours in Santa Isabel, Cajon Cruise Nights, La Mesa's Classic Car Show, Santee Summer Concerts, Rock Legends Three Dog Night at the Magnolia at El Cajon, Lavender Day at Summers Pass Farms in Flint Springs, and more. Star parties are back with return of the summer visitor program at the Mount Laguna Observatory. The public programs are held Saturday nights from 8 to 11 p.m. in June, July, and the first 2 weekends in August, plus a special bonus midweek viewing on Wednesday, August 12th. Operated by the San Diego State University Department of Astronomy in partnership with the U.S. Forest Service, the outreach has been connecting the public with the cosmos in various forms since the observatory's dedication back in 1968. Each event includes a lecture followed by stargazing through a 21-inch telescope, weather permitting. Bring a flashlight and park at the lower visitors' parking lot on Morris Ranch Road off Sunrise Highway across from the Wooded Hill Campground sign. For more info, you can call the observatory's hotline at 619-594-1415. And you're invited to see James and Ann Hubble's acclaimed home and art studio near Julian, California. Docent-led tours are offered each Thursday through Saturday in June, starting at 10 a.m. An immersive art and nature experience, each 90-minute tour covers the art and architecture

0: 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Santee's Summer Concert Series started June 11th and continues every Thursday night at 6:30 p.m. through August 13th, except for the 4th of July weekend. Their concerts are held at Town Center Community Park East in Santee. 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The La Mesa Flag Day Parade is a cherished annual tradition that celebrates our nation's colors and spirit of patriotism. Since its inception in 1997, this parade has become a beloved community event, featuring vibrant floats, marching bands, and local groups. This year's parade salutes Old Glory on Saturday, June 13th, starting at 10 a.m. The parade will march west through the La Mesa Village from Memorial Drive to Acacia Avenue. For details, you can visit cityoflamesa.gov. The iconic rock band Three Dog Night will perform at the Magnolia in El Cajon on June 18th at 6:30 p.m. The Grammy-nominated band has 21 top Billboard hits from 1960s to 1975. Some of their best-known hits include Joy to the World, One, Mama Told Me Not to Come, Black and White, Shambhala, an old-fashioned love song, Never Been to Spain, and Easy to Be Hard from the rock musical Hair. You can get tickets at MagnoliaSanDiego.com. 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That's all for this week. We'll be back next week with more festivals, events, and attractions in San Diego's East County.
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2: This is Marie Johnson with a Tribal Beat report. A mountain in Cuyamaca Rancho State Park, formerly called Stonewall Peak, has officially had a name change. It is now called Cushpee, which means sharp peak in the Kumeyaay language. The California Advisory Committee on Geographic Names opted to rename the craggy landmark to restore its original Native American cultural meaning. Early settlers in the region during the 1870s included some Confederate Civil War soldiers who called the prominent peak after Confederate War General Stonewall Jackson. But in an era when monuments to Confederate officers have been taken down across the nation so as not to honor those who fought to protect slavery, the name was viewed as offensive to many. Cuyamaca Rancho State Park posted on Facebook, quote, "This name change has been in the works for a while and became official at the end of last year. A huge shout out to Kumeyaay Degeño Land Conservancy for getting the name changed. Expect to see updated trail and interpretive signs marking this change in the upcoming months," unquote. The summit stands 5,730 feet above sea level, offering sweeping panoramic views of the Cuyamaca Mountains in San Diego's East County. It's a popular hiking destination with a 4-mile round-trip moderate to strenuous loop trail. The hike takes 2 to 3 hours to complete on average, including a steep climb with cable-assisted steps near the granite peak. To visit Cushpi, you can park in the Paso Picacho Campground's day use area, which has a vehicle parking fee that varies seasonally. At the top, you can enjoy panoramic views, just as the original Kumeyaay people have done throughout their 12,000-year history in our region.
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0: A proposed 14.5-mile high-voltage transmission line planned by San Diego Gas and Electric would cut through portions of Crest, Harbison Canyon, Dehesa, and surrounding East County communities, bringing major electrical infrastructure to an area already considered among the region's highest wildfire risk zones. This project is known as the SunCrest 230-kilovolt loop-in project. It's under review by the California Public Utilities Commission through an application filed May 8th. If approved, construction could begin as early as 2027, with the line entering service in 2032. Dozens of residents packed a June 8th meeting of the Crest, Dehesa, Harbison Canyon, and Granite Hills Subregional Planning Group, where SDG&E representatives outlined the proposal and fielded questions from concerned community members. Many residents felt frustrated, saying they still lacked clear answers about the project's necessity, potential impacts, and how their concerns would be addressed. One resident accused the utility of prioritizing profits over public safety, stating, "You're putting money over people's lives and livelihood, and I think it's despicable." Several residents described the meeting as useless, while others said nothing was accomplished and criticized what they viewed as inadequate outreach and communication. Now, according to SDG&E's application and the project materials, the proposal would construct a new double-circuit 230 kV transmission line consisting of both overhead and underground segments along La Cresta Road. The new line would connect an existing transmission line to the SunCrest substation east of Alpine, creating a transmission loop intended to improve reliability throughout the regional electrical grid. The project also includes significant upgrades at the SunCrest substation, including installation of a new 500 and 230 kilovolt transformer bank, new electrical equipment, and more. SDG&E says its commitment to providing clean, safe, and reliable energy means making its system more reliable and resilient for the communities it serves. Now, the project was identified by the California Independent Systems Operator in its 2022-2023 transmission plan as necessary to help ensure grid reliability. That includes reducing overloads on existing transmission lines, increasing operational resiliency and reliability during extreme weather conditions, according to SDG&E. The utility also says the project would increase its ability to import renewable energy generated in Imperial Valley into the San Diego region. Work along the route may occur intermittently, and construction activities required in a certain area may not be completed concurrently. There will be multiple construction locations and activities taking place simultaneously, with work hours, traffic control measures, and noise restrictions for each area established by local jurisdictions if the project is approved. The proposal represents the latest in a series of major transmission projects developed throughout San Diego County over the past two decades as utilities respond to population growth, renewable energy mandates, and increasing electrification. Several big transmission and substation projects have undergone CPUC Commission review elsewhere in the county, including the controversial Sunrise Powerlink and a proposed Golden Pacific Powerlink now under review that would cut across Anza Borrego Desert State Park and portions of Northeast County. The SunCrest area has previously been the focus of grid reliability upgrades. What distinguishes the current proposal in its route through rural East County communities, where many residents chose to live because of the area's open space, scenic character, and lower density development. At the recent meeting, residents questioned why a new transmission corridor is needed instead of upgrading existing facilities. Others expressed concerns regarding eminent domain, impacts on private property rights, wildfire risks, emergency response challenges, and whether afflicted residents have received adequate notice. Questions were also raised about whether Native American tribes had been consulted, how environmental impacts would be mitigated, and why project information is not available in more accessible language. Wildfire risk emerged as one of the main concerns. Karen Wood lives on Hopatool Road, where the proposed route would pass near homes. She told East County Magazine, "This is a horrible project that brings significant risk to an area with the highest fire severity rating." At the meeting, she said, "Hopatool Valley is so flammable, to me it just boggles the mind." Other residents questioned vegetation management practices around transmission corridors and whether future maintenance activities could alter rural landscapes. East County is not alone in facing controversial utility infrastructure proposals. Across San Diego County and California, communities have grappled with balancing reliability needs against environmental, aesthetic, and property rights concerns. Transmission projects often generate opposition from residents worried about wildfire risk, visual impacts, habitat disruption, and potential effects on property values. Now, local residents are now entering a lengthy regulatory process involving environmental review, public hearings, and CPUC oversight. However, East County residents argue that their concerns are heightened by the region's extreme wildfire danger, rugged terrain, and limited evacuation routes. The project remains in the early stages of review. According to the CPUC, the proposal must undergo both a public interest review and a comprehensive environmental review under California's Environmental Quality Act. The CPUC will prepare an environmental impact report, evaluating potential impacts and alternatives before making a final decision. Reporting for East County Magazine on KNSJ, the Network for Social Justice, this is Miriam Raftery.
3: This is John Tidwell with a business report. AMC has announced that it will acquire and fully renovate the movie theater space long occupied by Reading Cinemas at Grossmont Center, though the site won't reopen until early next year. Grossmont Center's owner, Federal Realty, did not renew Reading's lease, so on June 1st, Reading abruptly announced permanent closure of its La Mesa location on social media. The post encouraged theatergoers to visit Reading's only remaining theater, the Angelica Film Center in Carmel Mountain Ranch. The 55-year-old Grossmont Center Mall is going through a major renovation, including a major cosmetic facelift being done in stages. While some major tenants, such as Walmart, Target, and Barnes & Noble, received lease extensions, others did not, such as Macy's, Hooley's Irish Pub, and Reading Cinemas. AMC is the world's largest film exhibitor, running 660 theaters with 8,200 screens. This will be the 10th AMC location in San Diego County. Dan Ellis, an AMC executive vice president, stated in a news release, "Bringing AMC to Grossmont Center is an exciting opportunity to introduce our premium movie-going experience to a strong and growing community in the San Diego area." According to the press statement, theater upgrades will include installation of power reclining seats in all 10 auditoriums. On social media, some theater patrons lamented the loss of Reading, known for its affordable ticket prices. Renovation costs and higher rent may lead to higher prices for moviegoers at the new AMC Theater, though AMC does offer loyalty programs and discounts, such as half-off ticket prices on certain days, according to its website. But until next year, the screens will remain dark, leaving movie fans without a La Mesa location to view new films or classic favorites.
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5: This is Carolyn Vail with a People Power report. Students at Grossmont High School have a towering reminder that when it comes to achieving their ambitions, they can reach for the stars. A new mural honors three alumni who became astronauts: Bill Anders, Ellen Ochoa, and Rick Sturkow. The mural backdrop features the iconic Apollo 8 Earthrise photo taken by Anders. Inside the Grossmont High Museum, visitors can view displays showcasing the remarkable achievements of these former Foothiller students and more. Ochoa was the first Hispanic woman in space aboard the space shuttle Discovery and served as a director of the Johnson Space Center. Anders flew to the moon aboard Apollo 8. Sturkow helped build the International Space Station. Connie Baer, co-director of the museum, says this started as a retirement project, 10 News reports. She and her sister, Lynn Baer, both retired English teachers, launched the museum in 2007. The new mural on the campus, where the three astronauts once attended classes, now provides inspiration to future generations of Grossmont students. You can learn more about the museum at foothillermuseum.com.
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0: 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Jewel, Brian Boyko, Royalty Free Music, Frank Nora, Kevin McLeod, April's Dance from the Smart Sound Solo Simplicity Collection, Turco, Nomads of the Silk Road, Blues 3 Music, and Pond 5. 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
8: ¿Cómo están, señores? 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
2: You're listening to KNSJ 89.1 in San Diego. I'm Angela D. Joseph. This is Woman of Color War Radio Show. This is the show that talks about people, politics, and policy. And today on the show, I'm very excited to say we have an economist, attorney, grassroots organizer, educator. She also is a representative for District 3 on the San Diego Board of Supervisors. Welcome to the show, Tara Lawson Reamer. Good morning.
3: Great to be here. Thank you so much.
2: I'm really happy to have you here. I know you have a lot going on right now, but I want people to have a chance to meet you because we might see glimpses of you on television. So can you tell me a little bit about your background and what made you want to run for the Board of Supervisors?
3: Yeah, I mean, I think growing up, I always was really focused on issues of justice and fairness and making sure that we had a healthy planet for future generations, not only our own, but also issues around inequality in our community and making sure that the world was really a more fair place for everybody. And that's always been something I cared about, even when I was a kid. And I started a group on my high school campus called Students for Social Action. And I actually was the student body president for the 11th grade, and participated in a class-wide walkout against Prop 187, which was a bill back in the 90s that was really racist and really looked to deny people access to basic healthcare, basic education. It was really, really, really bad. And I got kicked off from being the president of the junior class because I was part of this protest. And so we got mobilized, doubly mobilized. First, we walked out in protest against Prop 187. And then we got mobilized. We were going to sue the school district for free speech, violating my free speech rights. And we got a big petition circulating with hundreds of people saying they were going to walk out again if I didn't get reinstated. So I think I learned a lot, right? I think I learned the power of organizing because I did get my job back. People did organize and mobilize. I got my job back. I learned a lot the power of the law. And so I think that really left me with a sense that we could make a difference. And I just was kind of head on into there. I was a plaintiff in a lawsuit against the city of San Diego when I was a teenager against the youth curfew ordinance, which I thought was racist and discriminatory and unconstitutional. And we won. We won the lawsuit in the Ninth Circuit. So just starting from a young age, I thought, you know, we all have a responsibility to not be selfish, but really to think about how do we give back? How do we contribute back to make our society a more fair place for everybody?
2: Now, tell me about your family, because I understand that you have a legacy that you're carrying on, isn't it? Wasn't your father also involved?
3: Everybody, honestly. So I think my grandma was really... My Nana, really a real inspiration. She definitely was very involved in desegregation of classrooms in the 60s. She was a teacher And she was back in New York, in working in the Bronx, and had always been very involved in these issues of how do we mobilize, how do we organize, how do we fight for equity and fairness. And then my mom also was an organizer, working on a lot of civil rights and women's rights and environmental issues and nuclear issues. And then my dad as well, he was a journalist. He was an investigative journalist, looking for how to hold elected officials accountable for serving the public and serving the public interest. I think he was probably really inspired by Watergate and the role that journalism played in safeguarding democracy. And he started a newspaper in San Diego called The Door, and then another newspaper called Newsline. And kind of from there went into being a political consultant as well.
4: Wow. Well, now there's so many things I want to ask you about, but one topic that, because of Governor Newsom just signed, I believe, three laws that have to do with gun safety. And I wanted to talk to you a little bit about your interest in that area. I know when I first was reaching out to your office, the Board of Supervisors, I believe, had tried to pass something that had to do with safe gun storage that did not pass. So I want us to kind of talk a little bit. It doesn't seem like it's getting better in this country with the gun laws. So the laws that were just passed by, signed by Governor Newsom, do you think those are going to help?
3: I think every little bit helps. So first of all, yes, we tried to pass some legislation here around safe storage. And because right now we're a 2-2 split, there's two Democrats and two Republicans on the board. The two Democrats voted yes, and the two Republicans voted no. And we're really eagerly awaiting our third Democratic colleague, who we look forward to joining us in December, so we can pass some of this important gun safety legislation here in San Diego County, because we had done a lot on this issue right when I was elected. It was one of the big things I kept bringing forward. I brought forward a bill to sue ghost gun manufacturers and to make ghost guns illegal and prosecute distributors of ghost guns in our community. And these are the guns that you can get without a serial number and violate all sorts of safeguards around mental health and other kind of really common sense gun safety measures. So we've done that and done some stuff on safe storage and done some really interesting work on looking to sue gun manufacturers more generally. And this all ground to halt when we lost our Democratic majority. And the board's only five people. So right now we're four people, and that's 2-2. So we're really stuck. And that, so from my point of view, the most important thing we can do locally is to just continue to fight and to continue to win to have a Democratic majority on the Board of Supervisors, because or else we will be going backwards in our community. But more broadly, I think the question you asked was, do I think these bills in Sacramento are going to help? And I think the answer is yes, every little bit helps. One statistic I think is very noteworthy is we have about 40% less deaths by guns per capita in the state of California than in the rest of the United States, kind of the US average. And that's because we have the best gun laws and the most sensible gun legislation to protect our community. So definitely what we're doing helps. Cracking down on gun manufacturers, there's some good bills about tracing the bullets. We have an assault weapons ban here. And I think our attorney general in particular has done a great job of trying to help craft the language of these bills to withstand mm-hmm. attacks by the Supreme Court, which is obviously in a really bad place right now when it comes to protecting our lives.
4: It's interesting. Most people that I've talked to don't really know what the Board of Supervisors does. And so could you just break it down a little bit to us so that we know what is your realm really at the Board of Supervisors in San Diego?
3: Yeah, so it's a weird question to answer because it's almost like you could say these are the buckets. Here's the stuff that we are core responsibilities that we have to do. then there's a whole bunch of stuff that we're not allowed to do. That's someone else's responsibility. If we tried to do it, they'd slap us sideways, right? And then there's this gray area of things we could do if we have a good board with good leadership, but the old board just refused to do. So I hope that makes sense. Like the stuff you have to do, the stuff you're not allowed to do, and then the gray area, things we can do and ought to do, and I believe we must do, but the previous board of supervisors that was really just apathetic, a very conservative board for more than 40 years just refused to do. So the stuff that we have to do, we've got the DA and the public defenders and the sheriffs. So a lot of the aspects of our public safety system, they work for the county, but we don't have the police. So if you live in the city of San Diego or any city with a police department, you know, that's the city. We do have land use authority. So like zoning and also road maintenance repairs in the unincorporated part of the county. So that's most of it, for the most part, East County, but we don't have any of those powers. We're not responsible and are not even allowed to do anything at all, even if we wanted to, around stoplights or potholes or streets or zoning or land use in the cities. If you live in Encinitas or Coronado or the city of San Diego, so or Carlsbad, any of the 18 cities in the county. So we have authority for that in the unincorporated, but not in the incorporated. We have a vote on a lot of the boards that we're members of. So we have SANDAG and MTS and San Diego Community Power. So we have a lot of power kind of regionally in shaping our, you know, our power and energy policy and our transit policy. So in that capacity, it goes in the category of like, you could do something or you could just not do anything at all. So, you know, I'm our representative to San Diego Community Power, and I've been really proud to really fight for some aggressive measures on climate change. I'm bringing forward a bill to commit us as a region to get to 100% renewable energy by 2035, to make sure that any type of our investments are done in a way that's really paying good jobs, creating good jobs and paying good wages for working families, and also looking to build infill and some smaller, more sustainable projects, not just big, massive projects, you know, sprawl projects. So
4: well, let me ask you something while we're on that topic. People that live in underserved communities sometimes don't have the same resources. And so how are we going to get those communities, you know, up to speed in terms of with the, you know, need for electric cars and generators and all the things that may be required to have a sustainable, you know, city?
3: Well, that's one of the things that we're absolutely that so we can't do that just directly as a county, but through our membership of SANDAG and MTS, we can fight for investments in EV chargers and in a lot of the sustainability infrastructure. So that's definitely been one of my big priorities, and I know it's a priority shared by my colleagues who sit on that board. But another area where the county plays a real role in terms of serving underserved communities that the city doesn't do is a lot of these the social services programs, benefit programs, social safety net programs. Those are programs the county administers. So CalWORKs, CalFresh, you know, any of these programs that we think of them as federal programs, but actually the money comes to the county, and we're really responsible for doing our part to make it easy to get access and enrollment. You know, if you have the right to access food services and food assistance, to make it easy to do so, and really extending a helping hand. And the other place where we have the, again, I think obligation to do a lot more than the old board ever had, which is on behavioral health. There's not really anyone who's mandated to do behavioral health services, but the county has a lot of space and really should be doing it. And so we've really invested a lot more in mental health and behavioral health services, addiction services over the last nearly 3 years, just, you know, dramatic increases, you know, creating these mobile crisis response teams to be first responders, when someone's having a mental health crisis, instead of sending armed law enforcement, we've built about 6 crisis stabilization units across the county, on track to build 17 over the next 7 years. So that's another area, social services, as well as behavioral health.
4: Well, let me just ask you here about the homeless encampment ban, because we're talking about, you know, you touched on mental health and homelessness. So what is your feeling about what can we do to move this situation forward? It seems like, you know, we don't get very far when it comes to the homeless issue.
3: The homeless issue is really difficult. And I think, first of all, it's important to kind of put it in broader context. You know, we had, you know, unfortunately, a mayor for nearly 8 years, seven. He didn't have a full term, but who just ignored this issue, you know, pushed it under the rug, didn't care anything about homelessness, didn't make any investments, and didn't even say it was one of his top issues until we had a hepatitis A outbreak, which killed 20 people, sickened hundreds. I mean, we were, you know, a global health poster child for things gone wrong. And then swept people into the convention center, just really did not do anything to make investments in the kinds of facilities and services we need. And so this is a problem that he created and has been festering and has been exploding. And so I think what we have to do now is fix this like legacy of inaction that we were left with by our old mayor. And so some of my things that have been real top priorities is, number one, I was talking about these behavioral health investments. So, you know, we know that a lot of folks, about 50% of the folks on our streets, are in some kind of crisis. And it's not going to be good enough to just put them in housing. We really need to be able to get them services as well, so that they can get help. They can get mental health help or a drug addiction help, because if not, they're just going to be back on the street. And so we're really focused on the county side, on providing services for folks so that they're not just getting shunted into off the streets and kind of pushed aside, but they're actually being given the treatment that they need to get better and get back on their feet. We also know that some of the people on our street are ending up there because of economic forces, like rising costs of rents and buying a house. And so we've been focused on preventing people from becoming homeless in the first place, including rent subsidies for seniors who are at risk of losing their homes, and as well as diversion programs where if you come in, you come to the Regional Task Force on the Homelessness, which we fund, and say, you know, I'm about to lose my house, I'm about to get evicted, can you help? And we'll problem solve with someone. We'll say, why are you about to get evicted? And they'll say, you know, I lost my job. Okay, why'd you lose your job? My car broke down. Okay, what's wrong with your car? I need a new battery. And we're like, okay, if we buy you a new battery, can you talk to your boss and get your job back? Yes. Okay, if you get your job back and we loan you, you know, $1,600 on your back rent, can we keep you in your house, get you a car battery, get you back to work so you don't end up the street? So that's the diversion work that that nobody has been doing before and has been a real focal point of mine, to keep people from becoming homeless in the first place.
4: Tell me about your feelings about Care Court.
3: Yeah, I mean, I think Care Court's obviously very controversial. People have strong feelings on both sides. I think at the county, we've actually done a really great job of taking into account all the various competing and challenging aspects of implementing a court where you're requiring people to get mental health treatment or drug addiction treatment. And saying like, look, you have to do it because, you know, you really have no choice. You can't just sleep on the streets. But on the other hand, making sure that we have due process and respect people's civil rights. And you know, acknowledging the history of involuntary confinement for mental health issues, in particular in this country, and I think there's a long history, particularly of those institutions being used as weapons against women and people of color. And so, you know, we have to be very clear that people's rights have to be protected. And so I think we have a plan. I think it's a really good plan to do both at the same time. There are a lot of individuals. I know a couple close friends whose family members suffer from schizophrenia, refuse to get treatment, they can't make them get the treatment. And so they're sleeping under, you know, under the overpass. And it's so, so, so, so sad. And they would love to be able to, one it's their niece and one it's their mom, would love to be able to, you know, make their mom get the treatment that his mom needs. And so I think we are in a good place to evaluate people that are recommended by trained and certified specialists, evaluate whether someone's really does need the treatment. And then they all have court appointed advocates to represent their own interests, a case to be evaluated by a judge, and then an opportunity for that to come back at the very minimum, at the least on an annual basis. So you will see how it goes, but I think that there's really important reasons that we need to try to find a path for people who are refusing care and need care to get the treatment they need. But we need to be really cognizant about doing this in a way that protects people's rights.
4: You're listening to KNSJ 89.1 in San Diego. My guest today on Woman of Color Roar Radio is Tara Lawson-Reamer, our supervisor for District 3. Now, you talked about some of the areas that you were over in the Board of Supervisors, and one of them was the sheriff's office. But I understand that you're not necessarily over the jails, and we have an unbelievably high number of in-custody deaths in San Diego. So is there a reason why the jails are not under the Board of Supervisors?
3: Yeah, it's state law. So the way that the state is structured, the sheriff, we're responsible for their sheriff's budget, but we don't have any power over the policies that the sheriff sets. So it might be even state constitution. It's very deep in how the state of California is structured. Sheriff autonomy was really a central idea when they formed counties and created county powers, you know, back in the day in California. So we do not have any authority over the sheriff's department at all. We do fund the sheriff's budget, but they set their own policy. And so, you know, our sheriff is, you know, responsible for those street patrols, the jails, and sort of all those various aspects of running our jail system.
4: Now, I know you're running for another term. And so now I understand that our former mayor is also decided to run for the Board of Supervisors. So tell me, what do you think, for someone who's been the mayor of the city, what would be the appeal for him to want to now be on the Board of Supervisors?
3: I mean, to be honest, Kevin Faulkner is just a career politician. He's been running for, honestly, some office, any office, governor, mayor, city council, supervisors, who knows, for 22 years. I don't think that guy has ever had a real job. You know, he uses his time in office to enrich his friends and cronies. It's really disturbing. You know, you came from a background, I'm a community organizer, I was a teacher, an educator, I'm a mom, and you just see what's kind of wrong with the revolving door. You know, I think he just wants to be supervisor because he wants to make some money for his friends. You know, we know that when he was the mayor of San Diego, his biggest campaign donors made $15 million on kickbacks from deals that left the taxpayers of San Diego saddled with a building that's full of asbestos nobody can use and a $300 million liability. This was 101 Ash Street. I'm sure everyone remembers 101 Ash Street. I mean, it is ego scandal, like all of that all wrapped together. And yeah, you know, I think he just wants to be able to go to lunch, feel important, make some money for his friends.
4: I have to give a disclaimer here. You know, we're a nonprofit radio station and we have to be nonpartisan. So, but I want to ask you this about, you know, we now have, finally, we have a Black woman on the Supreme Court right now after having no representation. And why is it important that we get more women into elected office? Particularly, I want to ask you about being a mother and, you know, being able to bring, you know, that vision of being, of having a family, being a woman, into elected office, and tell me why you think that's important.
3: Yeah, I mean, it's really being a mom affects everything I do. And I'm a single mom also. So I don't have anyone else to pick up the slack, right? And I think that's, there's a lot of single parents out there. And our world is structured to be pretty difficult for single parents to get by. Childcare is extremely expensive. It's just almost prohibitively expensive. We've got no good safety nets, cost of housing for a family with only one income earner is through the roof. But you don't need half a house just because you don't have a partner. You still need a whole house, even if you don't, you know, it's not like that. The cost of housing is half as much. And so I'm really focused on a lot of the challenges that single parents face, that single moms face. One of the things that strikes me that is just such an incredible injustice that people need to be aware of is that when women have kids, there's on average for every kid, there's about a 7% what we call a pay cut, right? That there's a pay penalty of about 7 to 10% for every kid. So two kids, you're making 20% less, 15 to 20% less than a woman who has no kids. Guess what? A man who has kids, it's a 7 to 10% pay raise. So there's a fatherhood bonus and a motherhood penalty. So it's not just about being a parent. It's about like the intersectionality of being a single parent, being a mom, being a person who's a cisgender identified as female. So there's a lot of that I think we as a society, don't take into account and are set up to kind of expect that there's going to be a male breadwinner and, a mom who's, maybe making some money, but doing a lot of child care. And it's just not right.
4: Well, that brings us right into the Supreme Court decision to overturn Roe v. Wade, which affects, of course, the women in this country. And there seems to be a lot of questions right now with the Supreme Court, but also even on the Board of Supervisors with Nathan Fletcher having to resign about ethics. And so what do you feel about the California taking on the responsibility to be a sanctuary state for reproductive rights?
3: I am 1,000% in support. We have to fight. We have to fight. We have to fight in San Diego County. We have to fight in the state of California, protect the rights of women, to protect our reproductive freedom, to protect our autonomy over our bodies that is under attack nationwide. And those are not just issues at play in Washington. Those are also issues at play in our own community. One of the measures that I'm very proud to have brought forward with my colleague Nora Vargas is to also make San Diego a sanctuary for abortion rights and reproductive freedom, and to really be committed to ensuring that no matter what happens at a federal level, that we will make sure that women in our community have the right to control our own bodies and our own futures. Look at what's going on nationwide, and it's very clear that the legacy that Trump has left us with is one that we will be paying the price for generations, because those appointees to the Supreme Court will be there for a long, long time. And that is the bargain Trump made to win the base of some of his supporters that have spent their many, many years trying to win a majority on the Supreme Court. And that's what Trump promised them. That's what he delivered. And I think every single individual, including, for example, our former mayor, Kevin Faulkner, who not just voted for Trump, but endorsed Trump and defended Trump and has stood by his side, bears responsibility for the fact that we now have an anti-choice, anti-women majority on the Supreme Court, and our rights as women are under attack nationwide.
4: Also, being right at the border, we have a crisis going on right now at our border. And how is San Diego able to cope with the influx right now at the border?
3: It's a little bit of a complex question because first of all, important to acknowledge the incredible role that our local NGOs have played. There's a group called the Rapid Response Network and Catholic Charities and Casa Familiar and Jewish Family Services, just tons of amazing groups. And I'm sure I forgot some, and they're all gonna be mad at me. Just to step forward into the breach and said, hey, you know, as we have people who are refugees here, who have been granted asylum, who are in this country legally, have every right to be here, have a place, you know, but they need help to get settled, right? You can't just leave someone at a trolley stop and think they're gonna figure it out, right? So they've done an amazing job of helping people figure out how to get to the airport, how to book a flight, how to find the Greyhound bus, how to charge your cell phone. And we have a little bit of a challenge politically, again, because of our 2-2 split on this board, very honestly. I think if we had a Democratic majority, we would be able to, as a county, do a lot more to be able to be a better partner on this issue. I'm going to be bringing forward something next week to ask that the county step in as a stopgap for at least 3 months while we try to put together a more long-term plan with the state and federal government. I don't know if it'll pass. Like I said, really excited to have another colleague join me in December, because it will make it a lot easier to actually do the right thing for the people of San Diego.
4: Now, when is the your election, a re-election?
3: So the primary is in March, mm-hmm. and then we'll see who gets through. I know it'll be me, and I'm sure it'll be Kevin. So we'll have a primary, and then we'll run against each other again in November next year. Cool.
4: As we wrap up, what are your priorities for your second term?
3: Gosh, so many priorities. I think, first of all, I want to keep doing the work that we've started on tackling homelessness and the root causes of homelessness. Like I said, we were left with a legacy of inaction, not only by our previous mayor, but to be fair, to spread the blame also by the previous Board of Supervisors, who did nothing whatsoever. So we have ramped up a lot of investments in behavioral health, and I want to build up all these 17 crisis stabilization units that we're on track to build. We have been able to attain 300 more beds from people who are experiencing some kind of behavioral health crisis, 300 more slots that we bought back from Riverside. We'd sold them to Riverside. We bought the spots back. I want to double that. I think we need 600. I definitely want to ramp up our diversion program. It's such incredible good data that about 85% of the people that we work with on our homeless diversion program, it actually works. And so I definitely prefer, let's keep the bucket from getting full in the first place, rather than, you know, trying to bail out the water once it's sinking. And so I'm really ramping up those efforts to have rent subsidies and to kind of problem solve with people so they don't lose their job and don't lose their house in the first place. So homelessness and behavioral health, you know, kind of all wrapped together, is a huge priority. Also, I'm really focused on the work that we've been doing on good jobs for working families. We have done incredible work here in our county on protecting and fighting for the rights of workers and working families. We started an Office of Labor Standards and Enforcement. We are now going after all of the shady, shady businesses who refuse to pay their workers. So someone comes to work, they work all day, all week, all month, and comes time for the paycheck, and the employer just doesn't pay up. And so a lot of these people, there's have gone off, gotten judgments against their employers, and the employers still haven't paid. So we're pursuing those enforcement actions, and we're really holding those employers accountable and making sure people get paid, as well as creating much better working standards for anyone who's working at the county or with the county in incapacity, including janitors and a lot of the people who make our buildings function and work. So that's a huge priority as well, and just continue to extend that work. I'm also really focused on healthcare. And a lot of people have healthcare in name only, but you can't actually get in to see a doctor because the waits are too long. And that's not acceptable. You know, if you have health insurance, if you have Medicaid, if you have any kind of health coverage, you got to be able to use a doctor, or else it's nonsense. You know, you can't see a doctor for 6 months, you know, and you have some kind of urgent situation. And so we need to be doing a lot better on that. And the causes of that are in large part because we aren't paying enough in our healthcare industry to some of our frontline healthcare workers. workers. That's why a lot of them are on strike. And so we have big vacancies. We know we're about 18,000 workers short in terms of behavioral health workers, which is why a lot of people can't get access to behavioral health care. And we also know that there's a lot of doctors who just won't even see patients on Medicaid because the reimbursement rates are too low. So turning kind of the I'd say fake paper promise of healthcare into a real promise that really benefits people, and people can actually get the mental health and healthcare they need, but also, you know, get in to see a doctor when they're sick. I would say that's one of my top priorities for my next term as well. And then of course, you know, as a surfer, and a mom, but really, frankly, as a person who just loves the ocean and grew up here, I'm a third generation San Diegan. I represent most of the coast. Continue to fight for our beaches and coastlines to have a clean and healthy environment for us to raise our families, for us to enjoy the ocean. I mean, the fact that we've got sewage on our beaches and some of our beaches are closed and you can't go and swim. It's disgusting. It's unacceptable. It's appalling. We declared a state of emergency here in San Diego County around the Tijuana sewage crisis. We've really ramped up investments in stormwater to treat a lot of the runoff that's running into our beaches and polluting them with bacteria and carcinogens. And I'm going to keep really buckling down and fighting back against the federal and state government and also trying to get Mexico to do its part and find the money that we need here to continue trying to make progress on protecting our beaches and coastlines and having a clean and healthy environment for everybody.
4: Well, Supervisor Tara Lawson-Reamer, thank you for being the guest today on Woman of Color Born Show. And I wanted to just give you an open invitation to come back. And we have lots to talk about. And thank you so much because, you know, this is so I learned so much from you. And so I really appreciate you taking the time today. And I want to thank your staff also for the work they did in making this happen today.
3: Thank you.
4: Okay, thank you so much. Okay, thank you. You're listening to Woman of Color War Radio Show on KNSJ 89.1 FM in San Diego. I'm Angela DeJoseph. Thank you for listening. I have the honor of introducing you to the Honorable Congresswoman Barbara Lee.
5: Angela, first of all, let me just thank you all for inviting me to be with you today and how honored I am and how excited I am to get to know you. And you just remind me of what we say, Black women lead on so many fronts. And you may have noticed I had my kente cloth on periodically in the film, and I am a woman of African descent, as are we all. And so, so much of my work, both here in the United States and abroad, has been trying to connect African women in the diaspora with, of course, our motherland of Africa. So this is so exciting to know your history and to know how you found it, how you got founded and what your issues are, because it's so important to bring the diaspora together because Black women lead in so many countries. We have now a woman who's the president of Tanzania, great woman. And we work a lot with parliamentarians on the continent to be able to make sure we have a pipeline of African women to take over these countries. Also in the Caribbean, I mean, I have roots that go back to Jamaica, but I work very closely with the Prime Minister, Mia Motley of Barbados and Grenada. I don't know if you all know Decima Williams, who's now the President of the Senate in Grenada and have done a lot in Haiti and Jamaica, got the HIV/AIDS funding included for the Caribbean at the height of the pandemic. So just know that I work both here in America and on the continent and wherever we find people of African descent. So your mission is my mission. And I'm excited to have the AIDS funding included for the Caribbean at the height of the pandemic. So

0: During that period, only they had, there was a selection committee. I want to be a cheerleader. And you had to meet the criteria. Well, I didn't look like a cheerleader and didn't meet the criteria, if you know what I mean. So went to the NAACP. They helped me organize the students and the, went to the administration, told them they had to change these discriminatory policies because Black girls and girls of color weren't ever going to be allowed to be cheerleaders. So there was a little scuffle at the school, but we won. And I share this because it's about changing, dismantling systems that we have to do constantly. So we changed the selection process into an election process. So I tried out in front of the student body, and guess what? I won. I was the first Black cheerleader at San Fernando High School. I was almost 16, but then other girls of color won during that same first election. And that's how I had to do my work as an elected official from day one and as a staffer to our beloved Congressman, the late Ron Dellums. Because, you know, Black women, we can't tinker around the edges on the challenges that this country faces. We have to look at the structural issues and we have to say, no, we can't just put a Band-Aid on some of these issues. We have to look at the systems, the police system, for example, the systems of police reform and what needs to be dismantled and built back. And that's how I do my work. And that's as a progressive Black woman, that's what I intend to do in the Senate. We don't have any Black women in the Senate. There have been two since 1789, since the Senate and House went into session, serving a total of 10 years. And that's former Senator Carol Moseley Braun and Vice President Kamala Harris. Two total 10 years since 1789. Can you imagine what the country has lost because we haven't had Black women in our perspective and our strength and our understanding of how these life issues intersect with each other as it relates to housing, Black maternal mortality rates, as it relates to the climate, education, public safety? Black women have done it all. And it's not only for us, we've done it to help lift everybody up in this country. And so, yeah, I think we have to, and we always do, put a seat at the table for everyone, not just for us, because we know the DNA of this country and we know how it was founded and built on. And so when you eliminate discrimination and barriers for Black women and women and women of color, you make this country stronger and make it live up to its creed of liberty and justice for all. And so that's what we have to do. And I really thank you all for inviting me to be here. I'd love to answer some of your questions, but I hope I can get your endorsement, your involvement. I'll be in San Diego periodically because I intend to win this race and we have a strategy to win. And I'm going to need everybody because I want everybody in this state to know I see them. My life experiences have been very similar to the life experiences of so many people in this state. And once they get to know me and my history, I'm confident they will vote for me. So thank you all again.
1: Congresswoman Lee, we are putting the information of how to volunteer. We have it in our PowerPoint, but we're also going to share it in the chat. And we also created a link so people can donate also to your campaign. So
0: Thank you.
1: I do have some questions that we would like to ask you. You've been in the Congress for decades now. Why is this the time for you to run for the Senate?
0: If not now, when? This is the state right now that has the chance to elect someone like me to the Senate. We fought hard for Sherry Beasley, for Val Demings. We've been fighting to get a Black woman in the Senate. And California is the state now that has an opportunity to do that. And I'm not going to let this opportunity pass. And this is not for me, it's for you. It's for the state. It's for people who haven't been seen. And I don't think there's anybody who can run this race like I can run it and win. I have a background of building coalitions. I mean, I have worked with George W. Bush to do all our global AIDS funding and legislation. I co-chair the Cannabis Caucus trying to deal with marijuana justice issues. So I've worked across the aisle, both now in Congress and also when I was in the California Assembly and Senate. And so, you know, you have to seize the time and you have to understand that my experience as an African-American progressive woman who has a global perspective, who has also been able to get the job done and deliver for people, it's time for somebody like that to be in the Senate.
1: Congresswoman Lee, you talk about

0: your background a lot. How does your lived experience affect how you craft legislation?
1: Okay, I'll give you a couple. One is, look at childcare, for example. I was on public assistance, and you look at all the issues around barriers to access SNAP benefits, public assistance, Medi-Cal, Pell grants. In college, was on public assistance, and I know what childcare is about and how expensive it is. In the day when I was in college, I had to take my children to school with me because I couldn't afford childcare. The waiting lists at childcare centers were so long, it took 2 or 3 years that I could afford based on a sliding fee schedule. So childcare is a big issue. And you don't hear a lot of senators really champion the issues of childcare and just everyday kind of kitchen table issues that families deserve out of this country. When you look at issues around poverty, I've led the task force, established one on poverty and opportunity. I wish would work with Bishop Barber, the Poor People's Campaign, brought them to the budget committee, had to fight with Democrats to get them to allow me to bring the Poor People's Campaign to the House. And so it's important that you know that those issues are issues that I've had experience with, but that I've turned my experiences into activism and public policy. When you look at reproductive justice, reproductive freedom, as hard as it was, I talked about having an abortion before Roe. Very difficult, because that was a personal decision I made. So many women, and I was afraid I was gonna die, and I was afraid I'd be put in jail, because in the days before Roe, women were criminalized. And now the same thing is taking place. People are criminalized in certain states if they access the full range of reproductive health care, including abortion care. I've lived a lot of these experiences. I've lived without a place to live. I've lived a life that so many Californians have lived on the edges. And so I am determined that I'm not gonna sidestep anybody and not see everybody who has had many of the challenges that I've had. And these are just a few. Domestic violence survivor. I authored the California Violence Against Women Act. A lot of people, I didn't even talk about it then. I didn't want anybody to know the stigma. I did a lot on domestic violence when I was in the state legislature. So I've done a lot to kind of turn, and I know the issues that everyday people face in terms of the cost of living. And I've tried to do everything I could do to make life better in the House. And now I want to do that in the Senate.
0: Now, when you were working in the California legislature, you also managed to get, I believe it's like 57 bills and a number of
1: resolutions. It was over 60. Yes.
0: Yes.
1: Close to 67, 68. Yeah.
0: Well, tell me, out of those bills, which are the ones do you feel are going to have an impact, a multi-generational impact that you got passed?
1: Well, the Healthy Families healthcare bill. I was on the conference committee on that with Antonio Villaraigosa. I mean, this goes way back. And so we established a lot of healthcare strategies for affordable, accessible healthcare here in California. I was against the three strikes and against the repeal of the affirmative action, spoke out against it, tried to repeal both, wasn't successful, but finally we got at least the third strike repealed to be, you know, requirement of a violent offense to get the 25 to life sentence. Boy, I did a lot establishing the Alameda Health Alliance, the healthcare system here in Northern California, Alameda County and San Francisco County, to set up the HMO for people who didn't have healthcare, which is still alive and well. I put into law the California School Hate Crime Bill, which was a bill that required the curriculum to teach anti-hate, anti-racism curriculum and not discriminate based on race, gender. Then it was sexual orientation. It took me, I think, two times until the governor signed it into law because they wanted me to take out sexual orientation and I refused, but I finally got it signed because I organized around the state. So I have a long history of getting bills passed into law. In Congress, you look at PEPFAR, all the president's initiatives on global AIDS. Those were my ideas, my bill. I took them to President Bush. We worked together and got it passed. We've saved over 20 million lives because of PEPFAR and the Global Fund, the Minority AIDS Initiative. I worked with Representative Waters. So I'm right now funding a lot of these initiatives and legislating. Marijuana Justice Act. I was the first one to introduce descheduling and expungement of records, and making sure that we invested in communities and in people through the equity provisions who had been impacted by these very backwards drug laws and the war on drugs. So there's a whole history of everything I've been doing to repeal the Hyde Amendment, you know, making sure that we have funding for access to abortion care and all the appropriations bills. So I'm really proud of my record. And you know what? A lot of my ideas and a lot of what I do come from people. They say, look, we need to address the homeless crisis, the unsheltered population, introduce legislation, trying to get it passed. But just one small little piece that would really help on helping the homeless. And that is providing for security deposits. You know, so many people living on the streets now with their chairs and tables because they've been evicted from their homes. So if we can provide a little bit of stability by giving them deposits and security assistance and helping them through some tough times, we wouldn't have as much trauma on the streets by people who have been kicked out and evicted. And on housing, I've worked, introduced the Renter's Bill of Rights. Renters should have some rights also, and homeowners also. And so, you know, the continuum of housing is something I've been working on for years in terms of making sure unsheltered people have safe and decent housing and stay in those places, making sure they have comprehensive services, job training, childcare, and a job. And then those who want to buy a home in California, not affordable for hardly anyone anymore, making sure that HUD has down payment assistance programs, because the federal government doesn't do a lot in housing, but HUD can do more, and we're doing more with HUD. But so it's a long struggle, it's a fight, but I've stayed steady and I've pursued everything and never backed down. I'm gonna continue to do it.
0: We have some great questions in the chat. This one is about the infrastructure bill. How do we ensure local hire on these projects, not utilizing unions? It's tough for women and Blacks to get hired.
1: Well, you know, they're equity provisions, and whoever is administering it in your county and in your city, you need to go to, because we put specific equity provisions for minority and women-owned businesses in there and for hiring people. And yes, it's heavy on unions because, you know, hopefully unions, and I know in my district with the building trades, we have to fight to make sure that African-Americans have apprenticeship programs and a pathway to these good paying union jobs. But if you don't have a strong union presence, then you need to go and make sure that this infrastructure bill has the local hire, the equity provisions, because it's almost left up to the local communities. But we did put some, I would say, some strings attached that hopefully people will honor. And that is making sure that diversity and equity and racial equity is included in every single contract and every single grant that goes out there. And getting those jobs is extremely important, and the businesses and the contracts.
0: You know, we're at such a crossroads in this country with the voting rights, with women's rights. What do you see as your priorities, your first 100 days as senator?
1: Yeah, we're at a crossroads because our democracy is being eroded. It's being taken away. Voting rights, reproductive rights, LGBTQ plus rights, you name it, labor union rights, the whole thing. So my priority, first of all, is inequality, looking at policies around inequality here as it relates to California. The climate crisis is a huge priority we've got to address. Secondly, the housing crisis. And thirdly, public safety. Those are three issues that are on everyone's mind here. And so we have to be creative. Being one of 100, I know I can put forth in these three areas right away solutions and try to bring the politics of it to bear on those three issues. But then we have to look at inequality, economic inequality, what it's going to take to reduce the cost of living here in California. Look at formulas. I was in one region last week, and they're outdated federal formulas, okay, that go to certain areas, which don't help local governments. And so I want to look at some of these outdated formulas for funding, because some communities get just this big, some get this much, and it's based on formulas that were developed in the 1980s and 1990s. But climate, public safety, housing have got to be, because that's on everyone's mind here. And then you look at childcare, and you look at all the issues around poverty, food insecurity. California has a lot of issues, so it's hard to just say one priority, got to look at inequality, what people need and what they expect out of their center to make their lives better.
0: We know that you had an opportunity to work with Congressman Shirley Chisholm. And how did she influence you?
1: Well, I wasn't a registered voter, and I said I would never register to vote because I didn't believe in the Democratic Party or the Republican Party. I was a community worker with the Black Panther Party, and I was Black Student Union president at Mills College. I've only taken one class in government. I had one class required me to work in the campaign. So I told my professor, flunk me. I'm not working in McGovern, Muskie, Humphrey, whoever was running then. I just said, I'm not doing that in their campaign because they're not speaking to the issues of a Black woman on welfare trying to take care of her kids, need childcare, and want to make a better life, right? So forget it. So I invited Shirley Chisholm as Black Student Union president to come to the campus to speak. I didn't know she was running for president. No one did. The media had just sort of, you know, side like the media does often, not took her seriously. And so she came and she spoke. And let me tell you, she spoke fluent Spanish. She was bilingual. She talked about poverty. She was against the Vietnam War. She was one of the few African-American women leaders way back then who talked about reproductive justice and abortion rights. And she was a woman who I was amazed. First woman elected, Black woman elected to Congress. So I went up to her afterwards because I had organized this and talked to her. And she took me to task because she asked me about getting involved politically and said, no, you know, Democrats, Republicans don't hit it off for me. But she convinced me and she shook her hand at me, little girl. And I was in my 20s, man. I was a returning student. And up until she passed away, she called me little girl. And she convinced me that I should register to vote and told me, and she asked if I could help her in a campaign. I said, yeah, I have a class. I'll see what I can do because I like what you say, but I was going to flunk this class. So I went back and talked to, and Shirley Chisholm was amazing. She was a friend all my life, came out for me when I ran for the Assembly, Senate, and Congress. She she left. I went back to my class, talked to my professor, told I'd reconsider passing this class. What should I do next? She said, that's up to you. That's part of the class. You got to figure that out. So bottom line is I ended up organizing the Shirley Chisholm President, Northern California, Shirley Chisholm presidential primary out of my class at Mills College. I registered to vote. I got an A in the class and I went on to Miami as a Shirley Chisholm delegate. That's how she influenced me. It took that one person to influence me to get involved in politics. And then I went on and worked as an intern and chief of staff to our beloved Congressman Ron Delms. And never stop.
0: You know, San Diego, we are right here by the border. And one of the crises, another one that we have in this country is immigration.
1: Yep.
0: And what ideas do you have to solve this immigration crisis that we have where so many people are trying to pour into our country and we just don't seem to be able to get it together?
1: Yeah, and you know, I've been to the border, San Diego and Tijuana, and went in and saw a lot of the Black immigrants from Cameroon and Haiti. And so the first thing we got to do is get some justice and some equal kind of treatment for Caribbean and African immigrants. That's the first thing, and make sure they're treated well. Secondly, I don't agree with the Back to Mexico policy or snatching kids at the border from their families. I think what we have to do is make sure that the current system works. I mean, there's a process for asylum seekers. And we're not adhering to the process, first of all, and we're discriminating against immigrants from different countries. But secondly, we have got to come up with a comprehensive strategy to deal with comprehensive immigration reform. Because and I'm glad that the vice president is tackling this, because at the crux of the matter, people are leaving. They don't want to leave their homes. They're leaving their countries because of economic reasons and because of violence. And I've been to many of these countries and they're terrified. Most immigrants don't want to leave home. They want to stay home. So we've got to have a balance there. We've got to make sure the border is secure. I agree with border security, but not the way that it has been handled by deporting certain people. ICE is ruthless in many respects. Oftentimes we have to have a humane policy that immigrants know what the laws are. They have to have attorneys. They have to know what they can and what is available to them and what is not, and have a clear pathway to citizenship. And we have to adhere to the current laws on immigration and asylum seekers, because asylum seekers, there's a path. And many asylum seekers don't even get in the queue for it. And so it's a big problem. No one knows how to solve it except passing comprehensive immigration reform. And there's several bills that will do that, in addition to making sure that our DACA recipients, they're as American as you and I, they've been here, they should be citizens. And so, you know, it's a complicated issue, but I think we can solve it if we have the courage to do that. And if we would, you know, stand up and stop demonizing immigrants, recognizing we've got to have a secure border. No one, the progressive caucus doesn't take a position against border security. We've got to have that, but we've got to do this within the context of American values and be welcoming to immigrants and making sure that they're treated properly, or making sure that the issues that they left, which again, in terms of poverty, in terms of the economic crisis, in terms of the violence that's taking place that causes immigrants to leave because they can't survive in their own country.
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4: Good morning. We are blessed one more day of spectacular weather and weather conditions here in San Diego. We are going to have a great discussion today with a fabulous scholar from San Diego State University, our great university here in San Diego. And we're going to be talking about the Middle East. Before we get there, I wanted to comment. This last week, we had the most remarkable opening of President Barack Obama and Michelle Obama's library and center in Chicago. And it was quite a show. And it is not just a library or a center to go and look at museum pieces, but it is really integrated into the Chicago community, which is an amazing community. And we just wish the Obama family and the Chicago community the very best and congratulate them for really a spectacular achievement in the center and rolling it out so well. Now, I also wanted to point out something. I happen to love Fresno State University. Fresno State University Bulldogs. Like, why is someone that's from San Diego, went to Arizona State, went to Harvard, went to Berkeley, why would you ever possibly like the Fresno State Bulldogs? And I'll tell you why. The Fresno State Bulldogs have 100% of the community of Fresno behind them. And they do that because there is just tremendous pride, and they've won their football team, who Tedford, who was a great coach at Cal Berkeley, went back to Fresno State, and they've won a ton of really amazing games. They've just, you can't say enough about them. But this last week, something really sad happened. Someone, a gentleman by the name of Josh Hockett, H-O-K-I-T, Josh Hockett, who was a Fresno State graduate who is in his late 20s, early 30s, and was a football player. He attempted to become a San Francisco 49er, wasn't able to do so. And then he attempted to become an Arizona Cardinal and wasn't able to do so. So when those things didn't pan out, he had been a really world-class wrestler. So he decided to go into the Ultimate Fighting community. And he was invited to the Ultimate Fighting contest that took place at the White House this last week. And he won. And it was, you know, not everybody is in favor or not favor, but not everybody really enjoys watching that. But there were a lot of people who do, a lot of young people. And it was really a moment in time where this was Josh really had a chance to endear himself to the broader community and to represent Fresno State University where he went. But very, very, very sadly, and I was just sitting there thinking, oh, the people at Fresno, when he came out after he won, and he was so exuberant, and then he said, he insulted the former First Lady, totally unnecessary. Yes, it got him a lot of headlines, he knew it would, but he got headlines for doing something that was so alienating and so inconsistent with his achievement. So instead of celebrating the achievement, which is really remarkable, he really has a for his area of interest, the UFC, you know, he's really accomplished. I mean, so today I'm really calling on him on behalf of all those who love Fresno State Bulldogs. Really calling on him for all the people that respect Fresno, which is a really great, really together city. People don't really understand how together it is, but it's a fantastic city. I'm calling upon Josh, as an older person, to apologize immediately and to really reflect and to apologize to Fresno State University, to Fresno, the city of Fresno, and most importantly, to the former First Lady, and to ask for her forgiveness. And I know that, I'm a tough guy and all that stuff, but believe me, trust me, in the long run, that will be a fatal mistake to your reputation, Josh. Mm. So step up to the plate, check in with Mom and Dad, talk to your folks, talk to the wonderful leadership in Fresno, and call a press conference and apologize to Michelle Obama. And let me tell you why the timing would be great right now, because this country somehow, and I don't know how, we've produced a world-class soccer team that is now 2-0. And let me tell you, there is nothing better to bring people together than to watch the United States do well in soccer. I mean, it's just, it's phenomenal, and it's so much fun. And so, Josh, get positive, buddy. Build on your experiences. Don't get misled. You're a young guy. You're born in 1997, okay? And wish you the best, but step up to the plate, do what's right, apologize to the people of Fresno, to the Fresno State Bulldogs, and to Michelle Obama, and do that lickety split, okay, my dear friend? All right, now let's move on. Professor, will you introduce yourself, please?
3: Yes, I'm Jonathan Grobart, professor of political science and chair at San Diego State University.
4: And chair of?
3: Chair of political science.
4: Of the department?
3: Of the department.
4: Holy
3: yes,
4: smokes,
3: yes,
4: so right, that's yes, that's pretty big.
5: Can I just really quickly interrupt? I would just like to also introduce myself. I'm Arthur, I'm Mike's co-host. We're here with Dr. Grobart to talk about the weaponization of anti-Semitism. I'm so excited to be here.
4: Very good, Arthur, and I'm glad you're on with us. Okay, so professor.
5: Thank you.
4: So professors, okay, where'd you get your degrees?
3: I got my undergraduate degree at University of Pennsylvania.
4: Oh, it's a correspondence school, isn't it?
3: Yeah, perhaps, right.
4: Okay, the University of Pennsylvania is like, you know, one of the very finest universities. So what'd you get your degree in?
3: It was in psychology.
4: Okay, very
3: yes,
4: good.
3: Right,
4: okay.
3: Yes.
4: You're not going to use any psychological devices on me today to, you know, make me look bad or anything.
3: I'll resist.
4: All right. And then after that?
3: Then I got a law degree at University of California, Berkeley. I was a lawyer for a while.
4: What year were you at Berkeley?
5: Hold on,
4: Arthur. When were you at Berkeley?
3: I graduated class of 1989.
4: Okay, very good. And then after
3: lived
4: that?
3: In the Bay Area for several years. Then I decided to leave the career of law and go into academia. So I got my PhD at the University of Wisconsin-Madison in political science.
4: Okay, well, we're just going to sit back and let you talk. Okay, so you came here today with a message. I have a ton of questions. I know Arthur does as well.
3: Right.
4: But let's get right to what you wanted to say today and let us sit back and just kind of hear a little bit of a monologue from you, which we look forward to, and mm-hmm. kind of tell us what you've been thinking about and what's on your mind.
3: Well, this topic on the weaponization of anti-Semitism is something that's dear to my heart. Being Jewish, I'm certainly concerned about anti-Semitism. I personally experienced anti-Semitism, but what troubles me with the way that, let's say, the mainstream American Jewish organizations treat anti-Semitism over the past two decades is they now attach it to defense of Israel, including defense of Zionism. And I think that's actually very dangerous because it really muddles a real concern about anti-Semitism, and it attaches it to a political position defending Israel.
4: All right, so let's
3: that's my rant.
4: Okay, that's great. Okay, so let's Arthur, did you want to say something?
5: No, I'm all ears.
4: Okay. So all right, so let's think about this. So this last week, President Trump signed unconditional surrender to Iran, pretty much.
3: Correct.
4: I mean, just unconditional surrender, you know. We're going to give them money. We're not doing really anything tangible about anything. They're now somehow, they're ended up in a strategic position where they're probably going to be at a toll booth for getting oil out of the Middle East and all that. So what right now, one of the big issues is that Israel continues to engage in hostilities, military hostilities, against factions within Lebanon. Is that true?
3: Yes, against Hezbollah. Right?
4: Hezbollah, okay. What is Hezbollah?
3: So Hezbollah is a Shiite militia group. It formed in the early 1980s in response to Israel's invasion of Lebanon in 1982. So Israel's invasion kind of radicalized the Shiite community, and Hezbollah became a very significant movement.
4: Okay. Now, both Arthur and I have been talking about nonviolence as the way to win over.
3: Mm-hmm.
4: In other words, is there a nonviolent path for Israel to maintain its autonomy and to build its infrastructure, its social economic infrastructure? Is there a nonviolent way, a pathway for them for that to happen?
3: Yes, I'll quickly plug my book. It came out in 2023. Sorry, it's called Jewish Self-Determination Beyond Zionism, Lessons from Hannah Arendt and Other Pariahs.
4: So, you didn't set me up to ask that question,
3: no,
4: did you?
3: No,
4: but you
3: but I was
4: but
3: waiting.
4: You were ready.
3: Waiting.
4: You were
3: yes,
4: ready.
3: Yes.
4: You were okay, so say that slowly one more time.
3: Oh, thank you. Okay.
4: Okay, one more time.
3: Good. I didn't know how quickly I had to say
4: okay.
3: it. Okay, it's called Jewish Self-Determination Beyond Zionism, Lessons from Hannah Arendt and Other Pariahs.
4: Now, Hannah Arendt, she was a philosopher, was she not?
3: She was a great political philosopher, yes, of the 20th century.
4: Okay, so tell us a little
5: by
4: bit
5: the
4: about
5: way, it. I do have the book here on the Northwestern University website. I will share it with our listeners because I want to read this now.
3: Oh, thank you, Arthur.
4: Thank you, Arthur. Very good. Okay, so tell us a little bit about her and why you included her in your title.
3: Well, I've long admired Hannah Arendt. I first read her book, Eichmann in Jerusalem, which is a very original analysis of how someone like Adolf Eichmann, known as the architect of the Nazi death camps, how he could operate. This was she was covering the trial in Israel. And so, to make a long story short, she had a very independent perspective on, yes, condemning this awful anti-Semitism. She grew up in Germany. She, you know, fortunately got out of Germany in time before being captured by the Nazis. And her argument was that the Nazis, that phenomenon was a phenomenon of a combination of extreme nationalism and militarism, imperialism. And while she was attracted to the idea of a Jewish self-determination in what was then Palestine, she warned that don't adopt that same kind of ugly nationalism that's aligned with imperialist actors that so plagued the Jews in Europe. So I found her kind of the most original critical thinker, someone who was both supportive of the idea of Jewish self-determination in Palestine as a type of Jewish renewal after the horrors of Nazi Europe and then the broader horrors of anti-Semitism in Europe, but looking for a new direction that went beyond alliance with imperialist powers, focus on nationalism. And so she looked for a very different direction. So she's my inspiration for thinking about a very different way of Jewish self-determination in then Palestine, which gets to your question about that. Has Israel had a different path? Does it have a current path that's the diplomatic, nonviolent path and not just taking out any perceived enemies?
4: Okay, so let's get down to even more basic things. So you're one of the reasons I love the Jewish community.
3: No.
4: My uncle, Lou Lipton, met my aunt, Aurora, in Cuba. And Aurora's brother, Jules, and other brother, Mickey, Lou Lipton, who was a bookmaker, a lovely bookmaker, a banker, a union intermediary, brought my family to San Diego. And so we grew up going out to the delicatessens and the, you know, just you know, being part of, what's really funny is my brother was married in Fresno.
3: Okay.
4: Because he, I take that back. He was married in Bakersfield, but in that East California region. But the point is we grew up really thankful. You know, and my uncle was quite a character. He had a brand new car. And my father and five other guys got to use the car one day a week, and they split the cost of the payments into five parts, and my uncle got the car on the weekends and didn't have to pay anything.
3: Oh, great.
4: Because he paid the down payment. Okay,
3: very savvy.
4: Okay, now, let's go back for a second. So I grew up having nothing but positive feelings.
3: Glad to hear.
4: I'm a member of the Jewish Community Center. I love, okay. Where did anti-Semitism even get started? Because we're going to go all the way to
5: great
4: the other
5: question.
4: Side of it.
5: Yeah, great
4: All
5: question.
4: The way to the other side of it. But where did anti-Semitism get started?
3: Right. Well, there's a great book on that. It came out last year by Mark Mazower, Mazower. It's just called anti-Semitism. I think there's something after its colon. In one sense, it's a very broad question. One can say that there's been some kind of hostility toward Jews for thousands of years. But in terms of what we think of as contemporary anti-Semitism, typically we date it back to the 18th or 19th century. And the idea of, it stems in Europe. The idea of modern anti-Semitism was, it's not just a problem of the Jewish religion, right, of the Jews not accepting Christ, that even if Jews were to convert to Christianity, there would still be something kind of in their blood. And so there's still something just you can't trust about Jews. They're clingy, they're conspiratorial. So the idea of Jews, it's not really just their religion. It's something more intrinsic that's off and they're not to be trusted. That kind of modern anti-Semitism dates back to 18th and really hits a peak in the 19th century.
4: Now, Disraeli was Jewish.
3: Yes.
4: And he was the prime minister of Great Britain.
3: Right.
4: Which is as non-Jewish a country as you could, you know, at that time. But all right, let me go. So let's go this. So you've told us what anti-Semitism is, you know, yeah, you've told us what it is. Okay, so now let's go all the way to the other end. So now we have somebody, and I'm thinking, I was thinking about the fellow that is the head of the Jewish Defense League in New York.
3: Meir Kahane?
4: And the way he went after the mayor there. The mayor that he went...
5: Good knowledge.
4: The way he went... Have you seen that at all? You know, he really, really went after...
3: You mean the 1960s?
4: No, I mean today, the current mayor.
3: Oh, I see.
4: He went...
3: Okay.
4: He really went after the current mayor.
3: Oh, yes, okay.
4: Okay, and you know, I can understand where there's a little bit
3: okay,
4: of worry.
3: Right.
4: Okay, So let's talk about what you're concerned about is people that are supportive of the Jewish cause, the Jewish community... the Jewish state, if they have to be careful or they should refrain from attempting to block an honest discussion of the issues by constraining it with the statement, well, then if you're questioning what's going on in Israel, then you're anti-Semitic. And that's what you're concerned about.
3: Exactly. Yeah.
5: I have something here. So it's about the adoption of the IHRA definition of anti-Semitism, as I think, if I'm reading this right, is Dr. Grobert's kind of main contention. Am I interpreting that correctly?
3: Yes, that's
5: okay,
3: correct.
5: Perfect.
3: Yes.
5: Please take that. Please.
4: Thank you. Go ahead.
3: Okay. Yeah. So.
4: Well, what is the IH?
3: Okay.
4: Arthur, don't be throwing acronyms.
3: I guess we should back up. Okay, yeah.
5: Sorry about that.
3: So, look, I'll say like a quick overview of the weaponization of anti-Semitism. The Anti-Defamation League, which is kind of the premier American Jewish group that monitors anti-Semitism, it's done some good work over the years. But as early as the late 1970s, because it also defined itself as a group advocating for Israel, is it did start to float the idea that, yeah, in the old days, the anti-Semitism we were most worried about was kind of right-wing, you know, Christian nationalist anti-Semitism. But now we should really be a lot more concerned about criticisms of Israel. So that's already starting in the late 1970s, and they're floating the idea that the anti-Semitism we should be most concerned about is attacks on Israel, because whether they're in good faith or not, Israel is so important to the survival and perpetuation of the Jewish people, is that's what we should be most concerned about. So they floated that idea, but they didn't yet adopt that in terms of measuring, monitoring anti-Semitism. It's only in the 21st century, with the second intifada that breaks out in the end of 2000, there is now a lot more concern about what Israel's doing, and it's coming in the United States. So a number of, quote, pro-Israel American Jewish groups are really worried that Israel's image is taking a hit in the United States. So this idea that had been floated about linking anti-Semitism to not just anti-Zionism, but any harsh criticisms of Israel, now becomes pretty serious. On the one hand, the Israeli government, starting in 2003, now sets up an office to really promote a definition of anti-Semitism that's primarily focused around Israel. And then shortly thereafter, American Jewish groups, including eventually the Anti-Defamation League, start floating their definition. So the IHRA, the International Holocaust Remembrance Alliance, that originates actually in Europe in 2004, it's meant then to try to measure incidents of anti-Semitism in Europe. It has more of a technical, non-political meaning. And they come up with this awkward definition that includes not just anti-Zionism, but what they call delegitimization of Israel, like referring to it as an apartheid state is anti-Semitic, or making comparisons to Nazi Germany. So they then look for a respectable, neutral organization to adopt it. So come 2010, there's this organization called the International Holocaust Remembrance Alliance. It's really a think tank that's there just to gather more knowledge about the Nazi Holocaust. But so they have a decent nonpartisan reputation. So the advocates for this partisan definition of anti-Semitism, they asked the IHRA, the International Holocaust Remembrance Alliance, to adopt the definition. They do. And since 2010, American Jewish organizations and also Jewish organizations elsewhere have been running with it to get various countries to adopt the IHRA definition. And now U.S. Congress and multiple states, and we saw this even with the San Diego City Council a few months ago.
4: Why did the City Council do that?
5: Oh, goodness.
4: Yes. Why did the City Council do that?
3: Well, the local Anti-Defamation League had been advocating for it, and so had the local American Jewish Committee.
4: So they just didn't know any better.
3: Yeah, they just didn't know any better. So it was frustrating, yes.
4: One of the great, great, great legal scholars, lawyers, Supreme Court justice, was Louis Brandeis.
3: Yes.
4: And he very much, tell us, it was his version of Zionism, the current version of Zionism?
3: It's a tricky answer. If you look at Zionism generically...
4: What does it mean?
3: Let's break that. That is actually part of my book.
5: Right now.
3: What's that?
5: I was just saying, I'm in school right now just listening to you guys.
3: Oh, okay.
5: Just taking notes. Like, this is a pleasure.
3: Good. So I'm going to unpack it. I mean, some of it I researched for my book is that Zionism could just mean, and I'm still sympathetic to this form of Zionism, of some type of deep Jewish attachment, right, to Palestine, to the part that's the holy spiritual birth of the Jewish community. So if it was meant to have some sort of deep Jewish cultural attachment to these Jewish holy sites, then I remain a Zionist in that sense. And I looked at people like Hannah Arendt, Martin Buber, and Albert Einstein that had that kind of Zionism.
4: Okay, so in other words, the symbols,
3: yes,
4: historically for ages,
3: yes,
4: there was a natural desire to reconnect, mm-hmm, with those and to have those centered into a community in which Jewish people could find a home.
3: Yes, it wouldn't be an exclusive home. I mean, the type of Zionism that I'm most drawn to is loosely called cultural Zionism. Mm-hmm. Is let's have a spiritual center. It can include something like Hebrew University, a university, the kibbutzim, which were these Jewish agricultural cooperatives, to revive Jewish identity and to kind of inspire, mm-hmm, the Jewish community across the globe. So it wasn't meant as a nation state, but something that would just bring about a Jewish community and kind of the agreed upon source for Jews around the world is that we have some connection, like to Jerusalem and the surrounding area. So that's one kind of Zionism. Then, you know, the mainstream Zionism is that's not enough. We need our own nation state, meaning we get to define immigration. We want to make sure it's an overwhelming Jewish majority. And, anyone else will have basically lesser status. So it's a type of nationalism where you're giving preferential treatment to Jewish residents.
4: Jewish in that context, does that mean Jewish like I am a follower of the Jewish religion? Does that mean that?
3: Good question.
4: Okay, so like, how do I define myself as a Jew in that context?
3: Well, for Israel, that's become tricky ever since the state established in 1948. It's called "Who is a Jew?" question. For various political reasons, they've deferred to Orthodox Jews. So it is based on Jewish religion.
4: Okay.
3: So basically, you need either a Jewish mother or you've gone through an Orthodox conversion to Judaism.
4: Okay, so the Iran wants a Muslim state.
3: Correct.
4: Is that true?
3: Yes.
4: Okay, so
3: that's right.
4: So in other words, so we want a state based upon what your religion is. Okay, so that's, we don't have that in the United States. In fact, we believe in freedom of religion in the United States. At least it's ingrained
3: right.
4: in us. Okay.
3: Right.
4: All right. So then do I have to be culturally Jewish, or can I just change? And if all the Palestinians tomorrow that live in Israel were to convert to the Jewish faith, would they then be accepted with open arms?
3: I'm pretty sure that Israel would quickly revise their laws on immigration to stop that. I remember seeing an op-ed in the New York Times. It was actually during the time of the first Intifada, the late 1980s, where it was a provocative op-ed from a Palestinian American saying, "Let's just convert to Judaism." Yeah, for the Palestinians.
4: I'm not suggesting right. that. I was yeah. just using that
3: yeah.
4: hypothetical.
3: Yeah, yeah.
5: Well, and if I can interject, so, you know, just to challenge the group, the United States, one of the big reasons Trump won is because a lot of people in the U.S. want the U.S. to be a Christian state.
3: Right.
5: Any thoughts on that?
4: Well, I think that's just a really
5: sorry
4: good
5: sorry to drop a big bombshell.
4: No,
5: that's my job.
4: That was well done. But let's take that and move that forward a little bit. So,
3: Could I just maybe fit? I mean, the last part
4: please,
3: is that
4: please,
3: because you
4: please,
3: asked about
4: yes,
3: Brandeis. So,
5: yes,
3: in
5: please.
3: One sense, Brandeis was a Zionist in the sense we understand it now. He absolutely supported a Jewish nation state. The part where, you know, if he were alive today, or, you know, if a spiritual Brandeis could look back, I think based on his decent liberal humanist impulses, I think he would be appalled at the contemporary nature of Israel, because it's not just about a Jewish nation state. It's a state that's moving further and further away from liberal democracy principles.
4: Mm-hmm.
3: So that's why I hedge on Brandeis. Yes, he supported a Jewish nation state, but he wanted a Jewish nation state that would implement these essentially liberal democratic values, albeit with some qualification of preference to Jewish residents.
4: Okay, so we hear it said there's the two-state solution, and then I've had folks that have come in that say, wait a second, we really should just have a one-state solution. There should be one state, and it should be heterogeneous, and it should welcome all the different, just like the United States, all the different ethnic groups and all that. What is the worry there? Is the worry then if you do that, you'll so dilute that it's not a Jewish community anymore? Or what's the downside of creating a single state called Israel, and not have it be just exclusively for Jews? And it's not exclusively for Jews right now, though, is it? I mean, there's a lot of non-Jewish people that live there.
3: Yeah, about 20%. Right?
4: Okay.
3: Yes.
4: All right. But what you're saying is that they live in a subordinate level.
3: Yes.
4: Okay.
3: Yeah.
4: So what about the one state? Is that just, there's no interest in that?
3: Well, the interest is growing. I mean, again, for my book, The Jewish Self-Determination Beyond Zionism, I was interested in these pre-1948 Zionists that said, we should not crave a Jewish nation state. We should go for a federalist binational of Arabs and Jews in that area. And, you know, they had a formula for federalism. You would have seats for Jews, seats for Arabs, and then joint governance. I think that's the kind of binational single state that I support. And support is growing. There's a new poll that came out just about a month ago that said that 44% of American Jews under the age of 35 support a single binational state, so the binational of Jews and Arabs. So that's really quite extraordinary. The two-state, you know, that used to be kind of the practical compromise, mm-hmm. is that it's recognizing that both Jews and Palestinians have deep attachments and decided, let's just freeze it in the 1967 borders, before the 1967 war, because Israel never formally annexed the territories it captured in the 67 war other than East Jerusalem. So it would be easiest and cleanest just to just make the West Bank and Gaza Strip a Palestinian state. The rest of Israel would remain as it is, as a primarily Jewish nation state. And, you know, I supported that pragmatically, too, as this kind of a practical one that was in line with international law. The problem is Israel has taken plenty of steps over the last two decades to make that solution impossible, just by expanding settlements, by kicking out, intimidating more and more Palestinian farmers in the West Bank. It's made it virtually impossible, at least politically, the two-state solution. So now a lot of us are looking for getting back to fundamental principles. I mean, the honest answer is there is no workable solution now until you dramatically change the character of Israel. You're not going to get a solution.
5: If you're just joining us, we are here on Talk of the Town, KNSJ. We're talking with Dr. Jonathan Grobart about the weaponization of anti-Semitism. That was an incredible explanation of, you know, what we had been trying to achieve in Israel with a one state or a two-state solution. But what you're saying, Dr. Grobart, now is that it's pretty much kind of we need a new solution now, because it sounds like it's pretty much untenable what we had going in the past, if I'm hearing you correctly.
3: Yeah, so I think there's actually not much point in talking about practical ideas of two states versus one state, other than, you know, coming up with long-term ideas. I mean, I am still for that. I think one has to just re-examine, okay, so what is it that we want in that region? What's the problem? You know, what's preventing a just coexistence between Jews and Arabs in that region? In part, we can critically examine the United States, including the American Jewish community, but the broader political establishments. And in part, we can examine why did Israeli society just become more right-wing, more nationalist over time? So that's been true, especially since the Second Intifada began in the end of 2000.
4: Okay, what is an Intifada?
3: The Intifada?
5: I've been meaning to ask that. I was just embarrassed to ask.
4: I know that word. That's a Mexican dish that I know about. But so please, I'm so ignorant. So just, please don't be offended by my ignorance.
3: Oh, I'm sorry. I should have explained that. Okay. So there's been two what are called Intifadas in the area of Palestine. I mean, looking at essentially the occupied territories of the West Bank and Gaza Strip. So when we talk about the occupied territories, we mean territories Israel captured in the 1967 war. And so the first Intifada meant a popular uprising, a resistance. That one starts in 1987. It's largely nonviolent, I mean, not completely, but largely nonviolent. It's led by grassroots democratic actors, right? This is not Hamas. Hamas does not yet exist until a few years into the Intifada. And so it's an appealing movement of, you know, mass civil disobedience.
4: Did that happen in Egypt?
3: Well, that would be 2011. If you're talking about, right. So you could say, yeah, the first Intifada is kind of a forerunner of the 2011
4: spring,
3: Arab
4: they
3: Spring.
4: Call it,
3: the Arab Spring Arab in 2011. Spring, yeah. So that actually is a big turning point, because suddenly support for Palestinians, that they're not just seen as, quote, terrorists, unquote, but they're seen as someone that actually wants a democratic society and to be liberated from Israeli rule. And so already the United States, like I'm old enough to remember, suddenly you're getting favorable attention to Palestinians and critical attention toward Israelis because Israelis are putting that down, you know, with a fist. Yitzhak Rabin was defense minister, and he said we need to break their bones.
4: You know, it reminds me.
5: It reminds
4: me of Camus said, "Don't be a victim and don't be an executioner." And it seems almost like
3: that's well put.
4: From what, okay,
5: good
4: right.
5: quote.
4: Yeah. All right,
5: good
4: so
5: quote.
4: Yeah,
3: so that's the Intifada. So the first Intifada is generally seen as a positive thing. It's true, it deteriorates in its final years, like 91, 92, to more violence. But at least for the first 2 years, from the Palestinian side, it actually represents an affirmative thing. And their solution at that point is just an independent, at least for the first 2 years. From the Palestinian side, it actually represents an affirmative thing.

0: it doesn't have this overwhelming democratic thrust that the first Intifada had.
1: You know, can you, and this is what I've said to my Palestinian friends about trying to learn the lessons of nonviolence from Dr. King, but when you think about what happened in 2023, when there was the attack and
0: October 7th,
2: at the music concert,
1: when that happened, examine that. Examine the wisdom or the lack thereof, the repercussions, the what was thought, the objective. What, you know, in other words, you pick on somebody that's 10 times bigger than you are, and you do things, horrible things. It gives you immediate gratification. But was there a larger objective there? Was there anything achieved as a result of that? And how much did that set everything back?
0: So the Hamas-led attacks of October 7th. Look, I think, to be honest, it's hard to get a full answer of what did Hamas have in mind. I think what we know is that a sense of desperation that the Palestinians were just being ignored, and particularly Gaza, was just being consigned to an almost complete blockade, where the situation was more and more appalling. It looked like most of the Arab governments were turning their backs on Gaza. There was a sense that nothing's going to work. So in one sense, it's desperation. Let's do this spectacular violent attack to get noticed. I think there's a political lack of sophistication on the part of Hamas. Their hope is that this attack would incite, you know, not just Iran, but neighboring Arab states to engage in some
2: Take
0: kind
2: them seriously, right? So Dr. Grober, we only have 20 minutes left, and okay. I would really love to dive into your discussion of the definition of anti-Semitism. Now, you raised three key concerns. The language of the definition, which is what I would love to hear you talk about. One, denying the Jewish people the right to self-determination. Two, applying double standards by requiring of a behavior not expected or demanded of any other democratic nation. And number three, drawing comparisons of contemporary Israeli policies to that of the Nazis. I would just love to dig into those. I think those are three great, great critiques of that definition. Where would you like to start, sir?
0: Yeah, okay. So the definition ultimately makes it impossible not just to question the current political arrangements, where it's it's the Jewish community that dominates a Palestinian Arab community in Israel, but it makes it impossible to do any harsh criticism. So, for example, when groups like Human Rights Watch and Amnesty International find that applying the International Convention on Apartheid, that Israel practices apartheid with respect to the Palestinian Arabs, that would be considered demonizing Israel and would be considered anti-Semitic. If someone
2: would that be like criminally actionable, like in the eyes of the law, if somebody said something like that, could they be like, you know, prosecuted or right? Or like, am I reading that the law right?
0: Well, fortunately, the United States still has a First Amendment, so it hasn't directly led to criminalization. I think it's a thin line. Right now, it just chills discussion. So, for example, in like 2024, some organizers wanted to show this documentary called Israelism. Israelism actually just looks at young American Jews in their early mid-20s who changed their views from growing up kind of pro-Israel in the conventional sense to being very critical of Israel. They included then harsh criticisms of what they saw. What they saw was a fundamentally racist society. So applying the IHRA definition, a number of universities then said, no, you can't show that film. It's true, no one was being

0: imprisoned, but it did lead, in a sense, to a prior restraint.
1: Interesting.
2: Yeah. And what did the film exactly show?
0: It showed why, I think it was three young American Jews, by young in their mid-20s, their pathway to from becoming pro-Israel to becoming very principled activists against Israeli policies. So it's that type of chilling of speech is the fear. Mm. So like in San Diego, mm-hmm. I know the argument was that the city council, by just adopting the resolution, does not criminalize anything. That's correct. But I do think, okay, the next time someone wants to show a film just depicting the brutality of Israel's occupation, they may not be imprisoned, but I could easily see pressure being put on the organizers. You should not be showing something that's anti-Semitic, according to the IHRA definition.
1: So my specialty, what I bring to the show is I go out there and look at the social media and kind of see what the public is saying. And this doesn't happen often, but there are people out there who deny that the Holocaust happened. How does that happen? How are there people out there who will come and they will support a statement of like, oh, the numbers of Jews who were killed in the Holocaust was vastly overblown? How the heck does that happen?
0: Well, look, this is a phenomenon primarily on the right. And
1: Exactly.
0: And so the idea is to discredit the idea that there was any kind of genuine Jewish suffering, that there's an element that this is conspiratorial.
2: So that's an example of something that is anti-Semitic.
0: Right. And it's also an example of why people like me fear weaponizing the definition. Because suddenly, if you're told almost anything critical of Israel is anti-Semitic, then one can just be very skeptical about any of these charges of anti-Semitism. So the real thing then gets diluted. So I actually think it's really short-sighted on the part of the Anti-Defamation League, the American Jewish Committee, and other prominent American Jewish organizations, or for that matter, non-Jewish organizations who may sincerely be concerned about anti-Semitism when they weaponize it. When they weaponize it, they make it really difficult to focus on the real phenomenon. You know, one would be Holocaust denial, but one just the various attacks on
2: That's
0: Jewish
2: very
0: institutions.
2: Good point. Say that again. Say the reason that you don't.
1: This is so deep. Hold on. Repeat that if you wouldn't mind.
2: Okay. So what we're saying is that by characterizing that which is not legitimately anti-Semitism, you undermined the instances where there actually is anti-Semitism.
0: Right. So now you're going to get a lot more skepticism about charges of anti-Semitism. And look, it's actually been pretty well measured that unambiguous anti-Semitism is on the rise in the United States. Just attacks on Jewish institutions.
1: I try so hard to push back, but I can't believe how many people these days are comfortable just saying, oh, it's the Jews' fault. It's the Jewish this, the Jewish that. It's like, Rich, I can't believe how comfortable people are saying it. I don't know what to do.
0: Yes. I mean, look, I think what one needs is a broader solidarity against all types of racism. So, you know, the attack on the mosque.
1: Yes.
0: That should be just a wake-up call for the American Jewish community. We know the person who attacked the mosque also had hostile views toward Jews. Let's step back and think about what are the dynamics that can really lead to violence, not just on Jews, but on Muslims and other minorities, and how can we kind of band together? Whereas if you focus on Israel-Palestine and you try to steamroll a definition of anti-Semitism that includes any harsh criticisms of Israel, you're then undermining any sort of solidarity campaign, and you're ultimately undermining the necessary struggle against anti-Semitism.
2: Just a shift.
1: Okay.
2: Hold on just a second.
1: Yeah.
2: Okay.
1: Yeah, so
2: I was listening to something this last week, a little bit of a controversy about Gwyneth Paltrow. And she did an ad.
0: Oh, yeah.
2: For, talk to us about that. Is that innocent or is that not innocent? Because we hear from President Trump that they want to turn Gaza into resort, because it's on the on the sea and it's beautiful. But was she off on doing that or what's your thinking on that?
0: I didn't follow the specifics.
1: For luxury Israeli real estate. So just in case any of our listeners are unfamiliar with what Mike is talking about, Gwyneth Paltrow did a ad promoting luxury Israeli real estate.
0: I think it's a problem. What she did is a state that's engaged right now, right, in what Human Rights Watch, Amnesty International, and others have considered genocide. And in the West Bank, they're vigorously displacing Palestinians. It's a combination of settler Jewish militias and the Israeli Defense Force, the IDF, that's in this context of just an Israeli regime that's so moved beyond any sort of standards of liberal democratic principles, the idea of promoting luxury real estate and just making this sound like what a wonderful idea of Israel.
2: Why was she? Yeah. What was? I can't imagine, Arthur. See if you get a little bit more background on why she did it and what her explanation was.
1: I mean, they must have. I'm going to look it up, but they must have paid her a bunch of money. And
2: no,
1: she
2: I don't think. I don't.
1: It.
2: I don't.
0: Was it ideological too?
2: No, I don't know. That's what, Arthur. Take a look. Yeah, thanks.
1: Yes, sir.
2: Okay. So have you said what you wanted to say? So far, because we tried in a number of different directions.
1: We got 9 minutes left on the show.
2: All
1: we have 9 minutes.
0: Well, I'll quickly add that the Gwyneth Paltrow example reminds me that certainly the Anti-Defamation League and others want to call boycotts anti-Semitic. They say it's a double standard because you're not going after supposedly other states that do this. I don't think that's true. I think campaigns follow their own flow. But the problem of calling, boycotts are nonviolence, right? Looking for nonviolent ways to just oppose, not just what Israel's doing, but U.S. support for Israel. That to me seems very commendable.
2: What kind of boycotts are people calling for?
0: Well, look, in my terrain, there's in academia, it's not cooperating with Israeli universities, Israeli institutions. There's boycotts of military products, boycotts of any Israeli cultural things like a film that's funded by the Israeli government. And I'd say we could, reasonable minds can debate how far the boycott should go. I'm not saying I support every boycott effort, but I think the idea of a nonviolent way of raising just the concerns of what Israel's doing, of U.S. complicity, is very important, and it should not be confused with anti-Semitism. It should be debated on its own terms.
2: In other words, what you're saying is that if you want Israel to stop its aggressiveness, it's pulverizing, it's using Hamas and Hezbollah as an excuse to destroy communities because somehow they're a part of the community. So you throw the baby out with the bathwater.
0: Right.
2: Okay. So if you're opposed to that, and then you take it the next step and say, and by the way, I'm not going to buy this, that, or I'm not going to be a party to, or I'm going to disengage from, by putting some economic horsepower behind what you're saying. That has been the sort of thing that's happened all throughout.
0: Exactly. Right. So there's not a double standard. That boycott has always been a means of resisting objectionable policies.
2: You know what's crazy is that Israel is, of course, dependent upon our weapons. And our weapons, weapons and munitions, are a source of income to a number of American corporations who are actually making money off of it.
0: Yes.
2: So it's not just altogether altruistic. There's a financial motive.
1: Okay. It's the military-industrial complex. And
0: that's
1: a big part of why the U.S. starts wars, is to continue to legitimize why we spend $1 trillion on defense every year. If nobody is
2: attacking I'm not
1: us,
2: sure. I'm not sure that's 100% true.
1: I'm sharing my – this is not the opinion of Talk of the Town on KNSK. This is me, Arthur, my own individual opinion.
2: Okay, all right. You're fine. But the point – I guess the point is if you say I'm not going to give my support to those who are engaging in what I define as unjust and based on a – fairly broad, acceptable standard of injustice, there's nothing wrong with that. That's just putting your money where your mouth is.
0: Right, and demonizing boycott organizers is really disturbing. That is what the Anti-Defamation League, they want a categorical categorization of boycott, divestment, sanction supporters as anti-Semitic. And I really think that's dangerous. Not just for those involved in principled opposition, but even for the Jewish community. Again, it's diluting the definition of anti-Semitism.
2: When I was in grade school, there was some bully kid, and so we got into a fight, and I wrestled him to the ground, and then, that was it, and I got up, and he came at me again, I wrestled him to the ground. And I kept wrestling to the ground, and he kept coming after me, and I kept wrestling, and I was winning, but I wasn't winning. Mm. And I look at Iran right now, And it looks like what's happening is that Netanyahu doesn't want to give up on Hezbollah, attacking Hezbollah, and that is now interfering with Iran completing this temporary resolution or temporary freeze on the hostilities. And then Trump is getting more and more frustrated with Netanyahu. Help us understand all that, and where is that all going to go?
0: So here's the dilemma.
1: Mike, that is a perfect analogy. We have 4 minutes left,
2: Okay, so thanks. We're
1: going to have to make it really tight.
2: Go ahead, Professor.
1: But that was an amazing analogy, Michael.
0: Right. So, to connect it back to the problem of weaponizing anti-Semitism, Israel is committed to what's called a Greater Israel Project. So it's not just, it's recognized borders. It's not just wanting to control all of the West Bank and the Gaza Strip. It's now wanting to have buffer zones. So buffer zone in Lebanon, buffer zone in Syria. And so the insistence on having this significant buffer zone in Lebanon makes Israel uncooperative, or even just trying to dismantle Iran, because Iran is a powerful counterforce that helps out Hezbollah, is that it's a type of pathological security mentality of Israel that's had for many years, that's just gotten worse in the last decade. And in the United States context, to criticize this, to say that there's something fundamentally wrong with Israel, it's not about defending the Iranian regime, but what Israel wants to do, you again run the risk of being accused of being anti-Semitic. It's now gotten to a big mess, because certainly the U.S. war in Iran is unpopular. It's becoming more and more unpopular even with some of the MAGA base. And my fear now is some people are going to leap to the conclusion that it's the Jews that got us into this, this very damaging
2: war with
0: Iran.
2: You hear them say it's Netanyahu's faked out Trump, and also our Secretary of State,
0: Right, but combining that with demanding, ultimately, it's support for Israel. It's not necessarily for specific government figures, but saying that any criticism of what Israel's doing. Because the idea is anyone who criticized Israel's response to October 7th was right away being charged with anti-Semitism. And on Iran, too, anyone who criticized the nature of the U.S.-Israeli alliance with Iran faced being anti-Semitic. It's now gotten us into a big mess.
2: Well, we're going to have you come back so you can tell us.
1: We only have 60 seconds. Right. Exactly. Okay. Yes, sir. We need you back.
2: We're going to have you come back and have you give us your... We'll have you come up with Dr. Grober's solution to the problem.
0: Great.
2: Okay. Yeah, well, thank you, Arthur. Thank you. Thank you, Professor, for being here.
1: Well, we have 30 more seconds. Dr. Grober, is there anything? I mean, your book, I can't wait to read it. I can't believe it. Nobody told me you had a book. It's called Jewish Self-Determination Beyond Zionism.
2: Okay, okay, okay.
1: Lessons from Hannah Arendt and Other Pariahs.
2: Good job. Okay, we're out of time. Thanks very, very much, Professor Arthur. Thank
1: you. Talk to you guys soon.
2: All right. And take care, everybody, and have a wonderful Father's Day weekend. And we'll see you next Saturday. Again, the KNSJ. Bye-bye. So are your students, are they free to have... Do you guys have good open discussions about all these issues in class?
3: Thank you for joining us on Talk of the Town with former San Diego City Attorney Mike Aguirre here on KNSJ Descanso, 89.1 FM, serving San Diego.
2: Are they interested in these issues?
0: Yes,
2: they
0: far more interested. Yeah.
2: Well, that's great. Well, listen, you have a great... Do you have kids?
0: I don't, no.
2: No kids? Okay, well...
0: So the students are my kids, I guess.
2: They are, and thanks so much for coming in.
0: Oh, really, thank you, Mike. Good man. Oh, thanks a lot. I really enjoyed the conversation.

Yes.

0: options, and those people should take note that they are eligible, but it takes 2 years to be eligible on all of those?
1: Only if you're on Social Security disability. That one takes 2 years. However, end-stage renal disease and LAS, those automatically make you qualify.
0: So that's an immediate chance to get onto.
1: Yes.
0: So what is Medicare?
1: Yeah, great question. So Medicare is a federal health insurance program, and it is administered by Social Security. So they handle the initial enrollment. And the Centers for Medicare and Medicaid Services, they manage benefits and plan contracts. So it's health insurance for several people. And it covers a lot. And it also, there's several things that Medicare doesn't cover. So I can kind of get into that. So Medicare covers medically necessary services. That includes inpatient and outpatient, so whether you're seeing a doctor in a hospital or if you're just seeing your doctor outside. So also, Medicare covers preventative care, and that's usually free. Prescription drugs are covered by Medicare if they're included in your plan. And then now for things that Medicare does not cover. Medicare does not cover long-term care, cosmetic surgery, massage therapy, non-Medicare providers. So not every provider takes Medicare, so that's important to know. Medicare does not cover foreign travel emergency unless it's included in your plan, and that is the same with routine dental, vision, and hearing. Unfortunately, it's not covered by Medicare unless it's included in your plan. And I'm saying these words, but I don't think it's right. I think that's completely ridiculous.
0: Because your health of your eyes, the health of your teeth, the health of these others, your mental health also is very important in pretty much the piecemealing people, rather than taking care of the whole person. They're just taking care of bits and pieces. So this was because in the original time it was made, it was very hard to get it passed.
1: Mm-hmm.
0: And so they made these exceptions so that the private industry would have something they could monetize.
1: Mm-hmm.
0: And it has not been able to be changed in all of these years to be more equitable to all people. Because I know there's dental clinics down in the South where people line up at the day before to get to a dentist because they don't have the money to go to a dentist. And, you know, by time you get to them, because you procrastinate, your teeth are in very, very bad shape. And again, we both know that prevention is the most important thing with health. It's getting ahead of it, not behind it.
1: Yes, 100%. And that's why I'm really glad that we do community engagement events, community education, because it is so important to let people know and inform them of what their benefits are. It seems like they're dwindling more and more every day, but I really want folks to feel empowered by the knowledge to know that they do have rights and they do have benefits under Medicare. Just for context, I work for Elder Law and Advocacy, the nonprofit law firm. 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We are HICAP, we're California's state health insurance program. 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And we also offer long-term care insurance counseling. So anything regarding Medicare and Medi-Cal, folks can come and talk to us. It's free. It's unbiased. We're a federal program. We don't make commission. We're not affiliated with any plans. So we can always offer support. We work specifically with San Diego and Imperial counties. However, this support is offered in every state, in every county. So I can share those phone numbers with you at the end, but it's very important that people who need this help, it's there. So just wanted to share that.
0: So do you find people like myself, I went 30 years without any health care, afraid to get on the program because after all of those years, you don't understand the program and it's scary to get involved in it. Do you find that's a problem for people?
1: I do. That's very, very true. Folks are afraid of the costs, are afraid of penalties because this knowledge is just readily available. However, if you don't know when to sign up, and if you're late to sign up, there's lifetime penalties. So I think folks are very much afraid of that as well. Living in San Diego, I know some folks that are like, I'm not dealing with Medicare, I'm just going to go to TJ. It's really difficult. And we just want to make Medicare a lot more simple so that folks aren't as afraid and see it as something that's approachable and something that they can benefit from. I do see people wary of Medicare and also Medi-Cal, especially with all of the changes going on with different Medicaid programs all around the United States. But that's why we're here, to make it more simple, to walk you through it. If you want to come talk to someone but you don't want to sign up for anything, we are a great resource for that.
0: So what are the penalties for? Because if people are operating out of ignorance, then you're being penalized for being ignorant. That seems very unfair.
1: It's horrible. It is horrible. So there is an initial enrollment into Medicare. It's called the initial enrollment period. So that is when you first become eligible for Medicare, either right, you're turning 65, or you are 2 years you've hit 2 years of Social Security disability, you have ALS or ESRD. So the initial enrollment period is 7 months, and it's centered around the first eligibility month. So 3 months before your 65th birthday, 3 months after. This is your initial enrollment period when you can sign up to Medicare with no penalties. There's also something called the special enrollment period. So you can delay parts of Medicare if you have creditable coverage through your employer. So some folks, they're turning 65 and they can delay certain parts of Medicare. However, there are very fine details to those delays. So your employer has to be a large employer. What does that mean? Right? There's like different, so maybe your employer, you thought you were fine because you had coverage, but they were a small employer, so you would get penalized. So definitely you want to come talk to us. So this special enrollment period, that's again, if you lose your job coverage, so whether you're retiring, you got fired, or there's a voluntary cancellation for you or your spouse. So this special enrollment period is 8 months. So after you lose creditable coverage, you have 8 months to get onto Medicare with no penalties. So that's the initial enrollment period, special enrollment period, no penalties. Then there's the general enrollment period. That's if you miss the initial enrollment period or the special enrollment period. And the general enrollment period is from January to March of every year. And when you sign up during that time, there is lifetime late penalties. It's really unfortunate.
0: That means you pay more over the lifetime of your health care?
1: Yeah.
0: That seems extremely punitive for...
1: I know. I agree. It's horrible. I hate it.
0: Who thought of that idea?
1: Oh, the government. Oh, the government. Oh, it's really unfortunate because folks don't know. They didn't know. And then now they have to sign up to Medicare because they need coverage, and then now they're paying hundreds of dollars more every month. So that's that. Again, thank you so much for having us on, because people need to know this.
0: Yeah, especially with the penalties that I didn't know anything about. And so ignorance is not bliss in this situation. Ignorance is punishment.
1: Yes.
0: And it's not like the government's out knocking on your door when you hit
1: exactly.
0: that birthday saying, we need you to sign up. This is your time period to sign up. Nobody does that. So you have no recourse.
1: Yeah. Some folks will get mail, but that's especially if you're already enrolled in Medi-Cal, then you'll get some mail. But that is mean people move so often as well. Like, it's hard to keep track. So, yeah. But if you would like, we can get into like the parts of Medicare and how to enroll.
0: Yes, let's talk about the different parts, because to me they're confusing. Yeah. The A, B, C, D, who knows?
1: I know. I know. Definitely. So the parts of Medicare. We'll start with Part A. Part A covers hospitals, skilled nursing facilities, hospice, and home health. That's Part A. Part B covers doctors, outpatient care, tests, and medical equipment. That's Part A and Part B. Again, you would enroll into Part A and Part B through Social Security. So that's the initial enrollment. Once you start Medicare, the first people you're going to be contacting, if it's not us, and you already know the process, it's going to be Social Security for Part A and Part B. Then we get into your Part C and Part D. Part C is more often called Medicare Advantage. Part C combines Part A, B, and D, usually all in one plan. Some people like that. They call it a one-stop shop. So what is D? Part D is prescription drug plans. So you have to have drug coverage when you're on Medicare. Another part of Medicare, just complicated a little bit more, are Medigaps. Medigaps are, they cover out-of-pocket costs in Original Medicare. So those are the parts. That, what is Original Medicare and Medicare Advantage? So these are your Medicare options. You can either go with Original Medicare or Medicare Advantage. Those are your two options. So, Original Medicare, for example, you would get your Part A, Part B. You would need a Part D as in drug prescription plan. And then the Medigap is optional supplemental coverage. That is Original Medicare. Your other option is Medicare Advantage, Part C. Medicare Advantage combines Parts A, B, and usually D, drug prescription coverage, all in one plan. I do have a quick visual that I'll show for folks who can see. Well, and I'll just share it.
0: There's payment differences in all of these.
1: That is correct.
0: And that's what gets confusing for people. Because it's out-of-pocket payment varies quite a bit from company to company.
1: Yes, that's very true. So getting into the nitty-gritty details, because everyone's health needs are so unique, so it really does depend on the person and whether on what they should choose. So when it comes to Original Medicare with doctors and hospitals, with Original Medicare, you can see any Medicare provider in the U.S. So any provider that takes Medicare, you can see them with Original Medicare, and you would not need a referral to see specialists. However, with Medicare Advantage, you can only see doctors that are within the network of your plan. And you would need a referral to see specialists with Medicare Advantage. And when it comes to prior authorization, Original Medicare, you would not need prior authorization for services. However, with Medicare Advantage, you would need prior authorization. And sometimes these Medicare Advantage plans will deny your care. Now, costs. That's a really big one, right? Monthly premiums. With Original Medicare, you would be paying the Part B premium. This year, it's $202.90. It was $185 last year. It usually goes up every year. So with Original Medicare, you're paying that Part B. And again, that Part B usually comes straight out of people's Social Security checks, so they don't even see it. 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Copays are usually set for the year with Medicare Advantage plans. So for example, copays for doctor visits this year with your plan are $20. So every time you go to the doctor, it's $20. Copays maybe for blood tests are $30. So every time you get your blood tested, $30. And those are set for the year. However, they do sometimes they'll increase them for the following year. And then lastly on this slide, and then I'll stop sharing this, is extra benefits. So with original Medicare, you don't get any dental. However, some Medigaps, if you have that, offer vision, hearing, worldwide emergency room, and over-the-counter allowance. Medicare Advantage plans, those often include extra benefits, and I think that's what people really like. So they'll include some dental, vision, hearing, over-the-counter allowance, transportation to your medical appointments, worldwide emergency, and more. And those vary by plan. So again, it really just depends on the person. One thing that I always ask folks to see whether they should have original Medicare or Medicare Advantage. Do you live in San Diego or do you live in the same city all year? If someone lives in a different city for 6 months out of the year, it would not make sense for them to have a Medicare Advantage plan because they can only see providers in that network. It would make more sense for them to have original Medicare because they can see any Medicare provider in the U.S. It just depends on people's needs, and we help people. We talk to them about all of their options and help them decide.
0: Well, one thing I've heard, and this is a rumor, is that mm-hmm. once you get on the Advantage plans, you can't get back to the regular Medicare. Is that true?
1: Actually, no. Yeah, you can definitely go back during enrollment period. You can make enrollment changes. There is something called the annual enrollment period. That's from October 15th to December 7th. That's when everyone can make changes to their plan. So maybe you have Medicare Advantage and you want to go back to original Medicare. You can do that. Or vice versa. So that any changes that are made during the annual enrollment period, October 15th to December 7th, will become effective January 1st of the following year. So that's when people can make changes. Also, people who have Medicare Advantage, they have a special enrollment period as well, the Medicare Advantage open enrollment period, where they can also make changes. So January 1st to March 31st, people with Medicare Advantage can also, again, you have to be enrolled in a Medicare Advantage plan, but you could, if you wanted to during that time, go back to original Medicare. So you're not stuck completely, which is good to know. However, if you do make a change, there are only these certain times when you can make further enrollment changes. Also, if you have Medi-Cal, it's really great. You can make changes monthly, which is awesome.
0: Yeah, but you have to qualify for that. That's not an option for every family.
1: Correct. Yes, you have to qualify for Medi-Cal. And we always screen folks for Medicare savings programs, for Medi-Cal, when they come and talk to us, just to make sure that they're saving as much money as they can. We really encourage folks to try to get on Medi-Cal if they can. As some folks think that Medi-Cal is just one program, but there's actually several programs within Medi-Cal. So maybe you don't qualify for one, but you might qualify for another. So it helps so much. So
0: this is through the state of California.
1: Yes. Yeah. Medi-Cal is California's Medicaid program.
0: But from mm-hmm. what I understand is if you take up Medi-Cal, when you die, all the medical costs you've incurred over your lifetime are taken out of your property to pay back the state.
1: So for folks who are afraid about getting their The thing is that Medi-Cal has brought back asset limits, meaning so folks have to have less than $130,000 in assets in order to qualify. So one thing that's important is that your first car and your first home do not count as assets. And that's really important. I know a lot of people are afraid of all of those asset questions, and they don't want their homes taken away, and they hear these rumors. If you have questions about that, please come and talk to us. And we have organizations who are experts on Medi-Cal and can walk you through that whole process. And then also a will and having an estate plan that also really benefits folks from being afraid of getting their assets taken away.
0: Yes, and that's, we have to think about all these things that people mm-hmm. are scared of, because yes. it stops, when you are suffering from fear, you don't make good decisions. So mm-hmm. knowing more about the facts of what there are and what's available is really important yeah. in making intelligent decisions.
1: I agree. Knowledge is power. And if you have questions, please, like, I think it's best for at least to get a second opinion, third opinion. We have several organizations who are wanting to help folks, and because we know how helpful Medi-Cal is and how important it is for folks to have coverage and have Medicare, there's so many organizations that are here that want to help and support folks.
0: That's good. So we've kind of gotten an overview of both, which I guess it depends on the health of the person. If you're very sickly, which would you recommend if you tend to have a lot of health issues?
1: So there are, within Medicare Advantage plans, for example, there are different options. So so there's HMOs and PPOs, and there's also something called C-SNPs. So
0: you're gonna have to explain the difference between those three.
1: Yes, definitely. Let's get into it. So HMOs, health maintenance organizations, those you must use network providers, referrals are needed for specialists, and you pay co-payment during appointments. PPOs, those are lower preferred provider organizations. They have lower costs at network providers. However, you could see a provider outside of the network for a higher cost. And for those, usually you have to pay full cost up front and submit claims for reimbursement later. But what I want to focus on is the C-SNPs. These are chronic condition special needs plans. So these are either HMO or PPOs. These are Medicare Advantage plans, and they offer extra benefits for the following conditions. So if you have cardiovascular disorders, chronic heart failure, diabetes, disabling mental health conditions, lung disorders, or end-stage renal disease, you can enroll into these plans anytime. However, you do need a diagnosis verified by your doctor. So that's an option. Also, with if you have people who have both Medicare and Medi-Cal, they have some extra options as well. So they have the option of what's called a dual eligible special needs plan, more often known as D-SNP. This D-SNP model is created to improve the coordination of Medicare and Medi-Cal benefits. You must have Medicare and Medi-Cal, and you must use network providers, but they offer a care coordination benefit. So they'll have a care coordinator, a health risk assessment, an interdisciplinary care team, and an individualized care plan. So that's an option as well. Also, something called PACE. I'm sure everyone has seen the vans all over driving around, PACE. It's a program of all-inclusive care for the elderly. The PACE model, it's comprehensive coordinated care program. You must use PACE providers if you have PACE. They offer care coordination and an interdisciplinary care team. They offer home care and adult daycare center. So some people really like that. In order to have PACE, you must need a nursing home level of care, but maybe you want to live in your home and community safely. So you could have that adult daycare center. They come and pick you up in the morning. They take you to the center. There's doctors there, and then they'll take you back home, maybe when your family gets back home from work. So there are different options, and it very much just depends. Some people, maybe they'll Maybe they've been with Kaiser for all their employment, and they just feel more comfortable going into Kaiser for Medicare. Also, one thing, so it just depends on why people choose certain plans. It's important to note that if you are not happy with what your service is, you do have rights. You can file appeal. Like, if you're denied services, you can file appeals, and I can get into that and how you do that. You can file grievances if you have been mistreated and feel discriminated against. Very, very important that people speak up when they do experience these things. It's so unfortunate how common discrimination happens within the health industry. It happens all the time, and sometimes we just throw our hands up, and I don't blame folks because it happens so often. But you have rights, and you have folks who are willing to advocate for you in those instances. So yeah, it's really, really important that folks really like talk through their options.
0: Let me just interrupt and let everybody know. Yes. 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We're talking with Aurora, and I don't pronounce it as well as you do, about Medicare Advantage, and all of this other stuff that most of us are in a very mucky mindset about, because we don't understand the complications and we don't understand that we have rights to complain. So let's talk about these rights to complain. What are they, and how do you pursue a complaint?
1: Great question. So what are your Medicare rights? So you just put this plainly, you have the right to be treated with dignity and respect when you go seek medical attention. You have the right to non-discrimination, the right to privacy, and of course these look like so many different things. So you should be treated with respect from your doctors. You should not be discriminated against because of the color of your skin, because of your sexual orientation, because of any disability that you have,
0: or being a woman,
1: exactly, because of your gender. All of this plays so much into how we are treated. It's very important. So also, you have the right to access medical information in your language that you understand. So it's really important that folks get Medicare info in their language, or Braille, or large print. And you can request accessible materials from your plan or provider, and they should always be able to supply that to you. So your right to information, so treatment information, it is so important that you get clear explanations of your treatment, that when you ask questions, you get answers. That's
0: and
1: so
0: I've
1: important.
0: I've had that happen so many times when I said, what are you going to do? Oh, well, you won't understand, or just trust me, or...
1: Oh, no.
0: Yeah, and it just infuriates me that I am not allowed to know what's happening to my body.
1: And that should never happen. I'm so sorry, Patricia, and I know it happens so often.
0: Yes.
1: That is not okay, that you have the right to clear explanations of your treatment. And also, your health or drug plan must provide clear, easy to understand information. They should explain your coverage and costs upfront and give you notice if any coverage is changing. So if as we know, a lot of times this doesn't happen, right? We are discriminated against. We are not given clear answers. And so what can we do in that case? So one thing that you could do it's called a grievance. So we'll get into grievance before we get into appeals. Because an appeal is if you disagree with a coverage or payment decision, and we can talk about that, which is very important. But grievances are just as important. And a lot of times you see these plans, they have a star rating, right? You see like, oh, this one has 3 out of 5, 4 out of 5. These grievances play a lot into those ratings. So if you're unhappy with the quality of care or service, so let's say there was long wait times, there was not clear explanations of your health, of rude staff, poor treatment. Sometimes these are called complaints, quote-unquote complaints, but they're usually filed to your health plans. And they're both important tools. These are very important tools to protect your rights. If a lot of times you don't know the process maybe of filing a grievance, so you could always contact us and we can advocate for you and we can help you with that grievance because you deserve that. You should deserve folks to listen to you. Sometimes we think like, oh, doctors aren't even going to listen to us. You know, they have, maybe there's such a hierarchy there.
0: Well, and it's also been documented that doctors don't really acknowledge women's pain and just pat them on the head and say, oh, it's just normal. Mm-hmm. And Venus, who went years without finding out what happened to her and finally found out what the problem was. And here's a great sports star who's appealing to her doctor for help, and the doctor's just treating her like, you're just a dumb woman and you just don't know what you're asking about.
1: Right. Like, you're just complaining or you're fine. And it's mm-hmm. it's a fact that women of color experience, it's an assumption within healthcare providers that they can withstand
0: more pain.
1: Yeah. Yes. It's horrible, but that's the fact. And we have to be aware and know that women are being treated this way, especially women of color, and understanding that especially male doctors are not understanding women's health issues.
0: I can't understand a male gynecologist, because how could he know uh-huh. what's going on in your body if he's never had cramps? And
1: exactly.
0: he can sit there and pat you on the head and say, it's all in you, just, you know, take this pill right. and you'll be fine. When it could be something much more deadly, like ectopic
1: yes.
0: pregnancy.
1: Yes.
0: And
1: definitely.
0: So you need somebody who really understands the body.
1: Mm-hmm. And I totally agree.
0: Is competent.
1: Yes. Yes. And is also hopefully intersectional and understands that, like, people have so many different, women even, they have so many different experiences and backgrounds and identities that make them who they are and have so much to do with their health. Right. Like you said, mental health, physical health, spiritual health, it all comes into play, and it's all very, very important. Also, I want to talk about...
0: Is it a form you fill out for the grievance, and you
1: for the grievance,
0: mail
1: yes.
0: it into the caretaker's insurance?
1: So, yes, you would send that to the specific plan or a specific medical group. Definitely come and talk to us about grievances. Also, appeals are very important. Appeals is a way to challenge denials for care, payment, or services. So maybe you've had a male doctor telling you like, oh no, you don't need that surgery. You don't need that test. You're fine. You can appeal those decisions, and that's very important. So that includes either drugs, hospital, or other inpatient stays, or outpatient care. You can appeal these things. So appeals, it's important to know they have 5 levels. So if you're denied a first appeal, don't give up. There's 5 levels. Also, our attorneys, we have attorneys who can help with the appeal process. So if you come to talk to us and you find that a denial of coverage was done and you don't agree with it, we can always connect you with our attorneys to support with that. So the first, just going really quickly through these 5 levels. First is a redetermination. That's the first level to appeal. Second is reconsideration. Third is an administrative law judge hearing. So that's the third level of peer before a Medicare judge. The fourth level is Medicare Appeals Council review. So the judge's decision is just reviewed by a Medicare Appeals Council. And then the fifth and final review is the judicial review, which is in federal district court. So there's several levels of appeals. How you would start an appeal is you would read the page on your Medicare summary notice. So they would send you a Medicare summary notice to let you know of what coverage or services are being denied. You would circle the denied services on the MSN that you disagree with, and you explain why you disagree, and you mail it before the deadline. There's always a deadline on that form. And again, if you're scared you're doing it wrong, come and talk to us. But
0: yeah,
1: you must.
0: Is that just something to wear you down, that you have to go through so many steps that you know, you really have a test of patience of Job to
1: yeah.
0: make it through all those steps to finally get to an appeal? and that makes it more
1: more likely
0: that the people will back down before.
1: Yeah, that's definitely true. But through every single step, we can help folks. And yeah, it becomes really difficult. They make it very hard for folks.
0: Yes. And that's one thing people need to understand, that that's part of the process. And it's not bad for you to continue pursuing the complaint. Mm-hmm. Because I think what they're trying to do, and most lawyers do that when they're suing somebody, is make it so uncomfortable that the person gives up.
1: Right.
0: And this is part of the process, is they just want you to give up, but you can be very stubborn. I watched that one movie about the postal system in England, where the people were being sued by the postal system for mistakes that a computer was doing, and it took there were suicides, there were people's lives ruined, because it made it look like all of these little postal operators were corrupt. And it took them 7 years or 8 years or even longer before they finally got to the court. And then once they got to the court, it took them many appeals to even show that it was the computer system all along and all these people's lives were ruined. And this is that persistence against a large organization is really important.
1: Yes, I totally see how this is a tactic that they use in order to wear people down, in order for them to not advocate for themselves and just to back down. But I want to assure people that we help people with appeals all the time. So there are people who want to help. And also, I know that there is a deadline that you have to send the appeal back. However, may still appeal if you can show good cause, if you miss that deadline. So if there was an illness or natural disaster, for example, you can still appeal. So that's also important, even if you miss the deadline.
0: So there is arbitration. Does that affect?
1: However, you may still appeal if you can show good cause, if you miss that deadline. So if there was an illness or natural

0: So I think that would be why it would be worthwhile, because you're appealing that specific service. You're like, I want that.
1: And can you get justice through arbitration usually, or is it weighted against the person unless you have a lawyer to protect you?
0: You can still, folks can still do this on their own. Is that the question? Yeah, if they wanted to, yeah. And you'll still be able to do the whole process if you want to do this on your own. But it is, sometimes it's better to have support.
1: Yeah, because again, anytime you have to hire a lawyer, it goes against the poor person who doesn't have the money to hire a lawyer. So by forcing people into these situations, does it take away their basic rights?
0: I see. I would if they're spending money on a lawyer. Mm-hmm. However, our lawyers can help for free, and it's all free. So that it's best to start with us, especially because it's free.
1: And that's what people need to know, because
0: yes,
1: there's so many of us walking around going, I'm really angry about this, but I don't know what to do.
0: Right.
1: And it's really important that if we start all working towards processing change in our healthcare, and we actually make our complaints work for us, there's a chance of making the healthcare better for everybody.
0: Yes, that's very true. That's why these appeals and grievances are so important, because we're speaking out about the discrimination and the lack of support that's going on within these plans. And it's important that they hear that. They can't just like cruise by without really taking folks' experiences into consideration.
1: And are the healthcare allowed to make decisions without requiring, you know, well, we've been talking about pain. Pain is indistinct. Uh-huh. It doesn't show up in x-rays. It doesn't show up always in tests. It doesn't show up. But when you're talking about pain, it can really affect your life. And if the healthcare is going, well, I don't see anything wrong with you, I don't believe you that you're in pain, what do you do then?
0: Uh-huh. So in that case, it's definitely important to get an advocate. Always coming and talk to someone. You're not out of options, and we can show you how to make appeals stronger, how to make these grievances stronger. I've called in for my clients several times, especially when they're having, like, let's say my client is having such horrible transportation issues, and I've contacted her case manager, the transportation, her plan, and I will continue to do that, because the folks do not deserve these benefits are there for them, and they need to follow through with them. If they say they're going to offer transportation, that they need to offer reliable transportation. And poor clients, sometimes they're so tired. They're like, I've been calling this place, I've been calling that place, my chair is ruined, my medical appointments I need to make them, and I'm not sure if I'm going to.
1: And I've also experienced where you call a number and it hangs up on you.
0: Right.
1: When you don't have what fits in their little menu.
0: Right.
1: So then they just hang up on you. Then you call them again, and then they send you to somebody else, and then they hang up on you because that's not the right place to go to. And it's so exasperating.
0: It really is. It's so exhausting. And we have specific numbers where, like, maybe Medicare will answer us more quickly. So it's definitely great to call us. And also, very important, anytime you talk to anyone, whether through your plan, Social Security, Medicare, anywhere, make sure you write their name, the time you talked to them, and what you talked about. Because with appeals, you want to have as much documentation as possible. It makes the appeal stronger. So whether that's doctor notes or letters, test results, any other documents supporting your case, so who you talk to, you want to keep copies of everything, so you can send them. Everything you send or receive, it's very important that you hold on to that.
1: Yes, documentation becomes very important anytime you want to present a case.

0: case against something. So who you talk to, their name, what time, what date.
1: Yes.
0: Keep all the paperwork, keep it all in a file, and then if you ever need it, and they go, they're betting on you not keeping all that information.
1: They are. Yeah, they are.
0: And so then they can get away with not providing what they promised.
1: Exactly.
0: And sometimes I feel like these healthcare centers, they're like these pie in the sky. We'll give you everything when they're signing you up, but then once you sign up, they slowly take things away.
1: Uh-huh. Exactly. Or you find that it's not as reliable as maybe they, as you thought it would be. Yeah.
0: Yes.
1: Also with prescription drug plans, sometimes they will change what drugs they cover. So maybe your drug is covered this year, but it's not covered next year. You still have rights and you still have ways to get those drug covers. So special rights for prescription drugs. So you can request what's called a formulary exception request. So that's if your drug is not covered by your plan and it's not on the formulary. If the drug is medically necessary, your doctor can fill out this formulary exception request. It's just a form that they sign, and then that'll make it covered and it'll add it to the formulary. So that's also important for people to know. Also, there's a tiering exception request. So as we all know, a tier one drug is far less expensive than a tier five drug. So what you can do is a request to pay less for a higher tier drug. So maybe you have a tier four drug that you need too expensive, so you submit a tiering exception request so you could pay a little bit lower for it.
0: And we're paying way too much for our drugs as it is.
1: Way too much.
0: But I just want to add also, when you are saving documentation, copy everything, make duplicates.
1: Yes.
0: So that if you lose the original, you have something else on file. And I guess I know from working in certain areas, you always want as many copies as possible. So you have one file you take with you and one file you keep at home. So that if anything happens, you've always got the information.
1: Yes, so important. So important.
0: Yes, and also getting a copy of everything that you sign when you go to the provider is another important tool that I don't always remember to do, because by the time I've been to the doctor, I just want to go home.
1: I know.
0: I'm like, I'm done here. But yeah, so you probably should get all that documented also.
1: Yes, that's very true. I know at the end we're going to have big binders, but it's important to have all of the information. It's really important.
0: It's worthwhile if it protects you.
1: Yes.
0: And that's why it's important, because you're protecting not only yourself, but your health by doing this. And this is what's important, because being healthy is important, and what you can do to ensure your health is very important. And if that means picking the right doctor, picking the right healthcare, making sure they're taking care of you the way you need to be taken care of, this all becomes very important.
1: Right. That's so true. And also, when it comes into long-term care, which is a whole other ballpark, when people are getting into nursing facilities, skilled nursing facilities, it can be very scary. One thing that I will say, if you're ever going into a skilled nursing facility, the first question you should always ask is, who is the ombudsman on site? Folks don't always know about the ombudsman program. It's a program where advocates are on site at these skilled nursing facilities, and the ombudsmen are there to protect your rights. And as soon as they know that you know what an ombudsman is, you will get better treatment. And that is an unfortunate reality, but it's very important that folks know about that.
0: Is that a military term that's been transferred into hospitals?
1: I think so.
0: It sounds like something that would be in the military.
1: I know, right? It really does. They're soldiers for us on site. No, I'm kidding. But it's an independent neutral office who investigates, resolves complaints between individuals, organizations such as government agencies, healthcare facilities, and corporations.
0: And
1: so long-term care ombudsman.
0: It's for their benefit to have one too, because it protects them as much as it protects you.
1: Right. That is true.
0: Because then that person who's monitoring both sides will know that So fraud can't go either way.
1: Yes, that's true.
0: And I think it's probably the lower rated healthcare facilities that wouldn't have it because they can't be bothered.
1: Yeah, it's very important to know that. Also, I want to talk a little bit about folks who maybe their care is ending too soon, so maybe they're being discharged too early. I know that happens very often. It's very scary. So there is something called a fast appeal. That's for hospitals, skilled nursing facilities, if their care is ending too soon. So you can use this if you're being discharged too early. Read your notice. Your discharge notice from your hospital or facility, and you want to call the number on the notice to ask for a fast review by Livant, LIVANT, the Beneficiary and Family Centered Care Quality Improvement Organization, BFCC-QIO. So, so that's also very important to know that people have rights if they feel like they're being discharged too early.
0: Yes, I've heard about homeless people being discharged and put out on the street and dying because they've been discharged because nobody wants to foot the bill. And if we had universal health care like most modern countries, we wouldn't have these problems. But no, we have to have privatized health care. That's my gripe.
1: I agree. Oh, it's really, it makes no sense. The way that the whole system is made up.
0: Oh, except somebody's profiting a lot off of what we're doing. Otherwise, we wouldn't be doing it.
1: Capitalism does not care about morals. It's
0: horrible. It's immoral, and it has no heart. It's because if everything boils down to how much money can we make off of this person, and when they stop profiting off that person, I don't know if these are rumors or if it's true, they'll shut down the machines on people if they can't continue to pay for the care the person needs. And it's just milking this country dry. So the largest cause of bankruptcy in the United States is medical care. And you don't have that in other countries. You don't have people losing their houses, losing their homes, losing their lives because they can't afford health care. It's only in this country.
1: And
0: I'm talking about first world countries. I'm not talking about poverty ridden countries, but we're supposed to be number one, right?
1: Right. And they won't even, it's as simple as preventative care. They won't even run tests because they're too expensive. They won't run an MRI on someone because it's so expensive. It's crazy. It's very unfortunate. But we do what we can within these rules to try to help folks. But let's hope for some universal health care soon.
0: Yes. Well, we're down to about five minutes. So is there anything we forgot to talk about that you think is really important for the listeners?
1: And then maybe maybe we can talk about some free preventative services that folks should always be taking. They're no cost to folks and they're very important. So one thing, annual wellness visit is always included in Medicare. And these are, again, these are free to you, so it's very important that you take these on. Flu shots, COVID-19 vaccines, and other immunizations are free. Screening for cancer, diabetes, heart disease, and more. There's smoke cessation counseling, depression and alcohol misuse screenings, and many more. You just want to ask your doctor which preventative services are right for you.
0: So how do they go to the regular doctor to find out where they can get these free? And if they don't have a regular doctor, can they go to a county health center or something like that?
1: I would recommend going to a family health center. Those have definitely lots of information, and they also have information on regarding Medi-Cal. So family health centers would be a great option for that.
0: And there's a lot all over the neighborhood. I've seen them in North Park and down on Imperial Avenue. They're everywhere. And so,
1: all the way to San Ysidro, I feel like. South Bay, there we have a lot of family health centers.
0: So those are options for people to go if they need help, need direction, or need to get any services that are free.
1: If they need information on that, they can definitely contact. And then also, I can share our contact information for folks.
0: Yes, please.
1: So if you're in the San Diego County and you need some high cap support, please call 858-565-8772. If you live in Imperial County, please call us at 760-353-0223. I also have a statewide number for folks.
0: Yes, that would be beneficial.
1: Yeah, that's going to be 1-800-434-0222. Please contact us if you ever have any questions or need any support and advocacy. We're here for you all.
0: And that's really important to know there are organizations that will help without charging.
1: Yes.
0: Because
1: yes.
0: I know myself, I'm like, do I want to make a fuss about this? Can I afford to make a fuss about this? And
1: that's so true.
0: And there are so many people that are one step close to homelessness right now that any kind of financial obligation becomes a crisis. Now, do homeless seniors automatically get health care through Medicare?
1: So people who are one house, they would still need to go through the process of enrolling, so contacting Social Security and looking through their options. They would definitely, and then also it would benefit them to also apply for Medi-Cal. So definitely they have options, and again, they can come to us if they need all of those explained to them.
0: Yeah, because I was, every time I'm downtown, I always worry about the health of the individuals that are lying on the street, because you wonder if there's anybody looking out for them and whether they can get any help if they actually need it. And so it's comforting to know there is somebody out there who will look after them somehow, some way.
1: Yes, definitely. We try to give as much support as we can, especially because the unhoused crisis is so big here in San Diego.
0: Unfortunately, it's been that way for a long, long time. I was a student and worker at City College for 20 years and walked past homeless encampments almost the entire time I was down there. It's only been recently that they've been swept away into Pershing and up to Balboa Park and other areas, but it's always been a difficult problem. But I want to thank you so much. Do you have any last word for our listeners of encouragement or?
1: Just want to let you all know that even though I'm working, I know all these rules and everything, I don't agree with all of them. And I do feel for Medicare beneficiaries. My heart is with you all. And I tell my clients, I will be with you throughout this whole process, and you never have to be alone. Because it's scary to feel like alone with all of these, with your health needs and everything that's going on. So please, if you need compassion, if you need support, we're all here for you at HICAP.
0: Thank you so much. I really appreciated everything you've been telling us. I mean, so much I don't know. I'm obviously in need of listening to you more. But thank you so much for coming on and sharing your information. You've been listening to Women's Radio Hour here at KNSJ, 89.1 FM on your dial. And we will have a new subject next week. Have a good week. Thank you and goodbye.
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3: 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I love KNSJ, even though I live in other places on this planet. 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I've raised money for it. I donate to KNSJ. 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
6: Pakistan's Prime Minister, Shahbaz Sharif, announced today that a peace deal between the United States and Iran was, quote, likely expected to be finalized within 24 hours, although the Iranian Foreign Ministry said a deal might take a few more days to formalize. Despite Iranian losses and the economic crisis, the war has triggered in Iran with an estimated $270 billion in war damage. None of the U.S. and Israeli objectives have been met. The Iranian state has not collapsed. The new Iranian leadership, centered around the Islamic Revolutionary Guard Corps, or IRGC, remains defiant. Iran has control over the Strait of Hormuz, where some 20% of the world's oil and natural gas supplies transit. It charges as much as $2 million, usually paid in Chinese currency, for oil tankers to transit through the strait. The world economy, if the strait is not opened soon, is headed for the cliff, perhaps within weeks, with strategic reserves in countries such as Japan and the United States, which have been used to buttress the oil shortages, being rapidly depleted. Rising gas and oil prices across the globe. Gas prices in the U.S. are 34% higher than a year ago, and diesel has risen by over 50%, are compounded by shortages of vital products, such as nitrogen fertilizer, aluminum, and helium. Trump and Israeli allies are acutely aware that, whether they like it or not, Iran holds the cards. Iran's basic, and I suspect largely non-negotiable demands, are an immediate and permanent halt to the war on all fronts, including Lebanon, a U.S. commitment not to interfere in Iran's internal affairs and to respect its sovereignty, the full lifting of the U.S. naval blockade within 30 days, the withdrawal of U.S. forces from areas around Iran, the reopening of the Strait of Hormuz within 30 days under Iranian arrangements, suspension of sanctions on Iranian oil, petrochemical products, and derivatives with full access to related financial resources, reconstruction plans worth about $300 billion to be provided by the U.S. and its allies, a 60-day negotiation period to reach a final agreement on nuclear issues, sanctions relief, and the removal of relevant U.N. Security Council and IAEA Board of Governors resolutions, Iran's renewed commitment under the NPT not to produce nuclear weapons, no increase in U.S. forces in the region, and no new sanctions during the talks, the release of $24 billion in frozen Iranian assets with half made available before the negotiations begin, the creation of a monitoring mechanism to ensure implementation, endorsement of the final agreement by a U.N. Security Council resolution, and the scheduling of final talks only after half of Iran's frozen funds, about $100 billion, are released, oil sanctions are suspended, and the naval blockade is lifted. Joining me from Tehran to discuss the war and its regional and global consequences, as well as the Memorandum of Understanding, is Dr. Mohammad Mirandi, a professor at Tehran University and a former advisor to Iran's nuclear negotiating team. So, Mohammad, we've had, I think President Trump has announced 39 times that there was a peace deal, although this one, perhaps we shouldn't call it a peace deal, but that there is some form of agreement that will allow for negotiations. The Pakistanis, of course, are quite optimistic. The Iranian Foreign Ministry, as I mentioned in the introduction, has said that it probably won't be signed tomorrow on Sunday, but may take longer. Just from your perspective, from following this from Tehran, where are we?
7: Well, There is no final deal yet. There are still differences. And so when they say that tomorrow's unlikely, it's because those differences haven't been resolved. The MOU, of course, even if the two sides sign the deal or sign the MOU, it doesn't mean that we're going to have peace, because many things can happen in the days and weeks ahead. And it's already clear that the Israeli regime is trying to prevent any normalization of the situation in the region from happening. The onslaught in Lebanon has picked up pace. The killings are increasing. They're bombing villages and towns across the south and central part of Lebanon, killing tens of people every day, men, women, children. It doesn't really matter to them at all. And they're doing that to flatten the entire south, to make it look like Gaza, and many places are already looking like Gaza. So the resistance from the Israeli regime and from the Israeli lobby may disrupt progress, even if there is a signing. But at the end of the day, even if it's not disrupted, then we go to phase two. And there things become even more complicated, because there are the issues of sanctions against Iran that need to be lifted. Many of them are law in the United States. And of course, Iran's nuclear program is not something that the country is willing to dismantle or to cast aside. It will not give up enrichment because it's a sovereign right. So there is a huge minefield lying ahead. And as we speak, the strait is still closed. We're moving towards global economic crisis. And if the MOU is signed and we move forward and there's disruption, that the strait can be closed again. So everything, nothing is for certain.
6: I want to ask about Lebanon, because this has been from the moment the ceasefire was announced, and you know, it was a ceasefire that the United States violated, and Israel, of course, violated it immediately by attacking, carrying out a kind of very, very heavy attack in, I think, 10 minutes in Lebanon. But and of course we see it with the quote unquote ceasefire agreement in Gaza. I think 1,000 Palestinians have been killed by Israel since this was put into place. I'm wondering if this is the kind of trajectory that we're going to stumble forward into, where it's just periodic violations, periodic strikes, and then an utter refusal on the part of Israel to abide by one of the core demands of Iran, and that is an end to hostilities in Lebanon, of the argument being that Iran will not attack U.S. allies in the region as part of the agreement, but at the same time, Israel and the United States cannot attack Iranian allies such as Hezbollah.
7: Well, it also includes Gaza, although it's not named, but because of the heavy airstrikes on villages and towns and cities in Lebanon. The country is named specifically, but that is a possibility, and that is what the Iranians are saying will prevent the deal from succeeding. The Iranians have a huge amount of leverage, and that is, of course, the Strait of Hormuz. And because of its ability to block the Strait of Hormuz from being used by U.S. allies, because Iran is not closing the Strait of Hormuz, it's never closed it completely. Countries that were friendly to Iran during the war or did not participate in the onslaught against the country, their ships go back and forth. They've been going back and forth throughout this period, except for when the Americans forced the strait to be completely closed for a few days. But like countries like the Saudis, the Emiratis, Kuwait, Bahrain, Qatar, their ships cannot go through, or ships that are linked to them cannot go through, because they participated in the war. So in this agreement, they will be allowed to go and use the strait. But if the Israelis violate the deal, that means the Americans have violated the deal. And we saw what happened last time, and you alluded to that. After the 39 days of war, when there was a ceasefire, there was an agreement for an end of hostilities in Lebanon, and of course the strait was going to be opened for the ships linked to these countries. But when Netanyahu began carpet bombing the country, the Iranians blocked those ships from exiting. And then Trump, of course, also put a siege on Iranian ports. So because of that, the strait is still more or less closed for these countries allied to the United States. The point I'm making is that this is not going to be like the nuclear deal, the JCPOA, where the Iranians back then in 2015 carried out their commitments and the Americans decided not to in many cases. Obama, he really badly burned Iran and the administration back then, because he was supposed to carry out a series of commitments and he refrained from carrying out most of them. And that's why the JCPOA is not looked upon favorably in Iran. This time around, what the Iranians are doing is they're saying that first, the United States has to release Iranian assets. The United States has to bring an end to the slaughter in Lebanon, and then we can move forward. So the sequencing is different than the JCPOA, where Iran carried out its obligations and then the Americans could choose whether to do so or not. Now, in some respects, the Americans have to move forward first. In some other respects, they're simultaneous.
6: Well, the Americans have never honored agreements with Iran, going back to the Algiers Agreement, which promised that it wouldn't interfere in Iranian affairs, etc. You can explain. The various ceasefire agreements that, you know, bombing Iran in the midst of negotiations, the latest ceasefire agreement where the United States almost immediately set up a blockade of Iran. I mean, this has just been, and I think just it's important to note this from the Iranian perspective, that there's a long, long history of U.S. violations.
7: Yes, absolutely. And it's also, there are also other agreements that we had along the way over Afghanistan, over Iraq, in Lebanon, and elsewhere. And on in every single instance, it was the Americans who cheated and violated the deal. And that's why there is a lot of skepticism in Tehran. I don't know anyone who believes that this is going to be signed and then the Americans are going to voluntarily carry out their commitments and then we're going to move on to stage two and then we're going to have some sort of comprehensive deal. I find it personally highly unlikely, and anything can happen along the way. In fact, again, tonight, Saturday being 10 p.m. On Saturday night right now, I'm still not certain that the deal will be signed. I think the chances are high because Trump is under pressure, but there's a lot of resistance on some elements of the deal that for Iran is a deal breaker. The Americans don't want the Israelis to have their hands tied with regards to Lebanon. The Iranians are saying there has to be a ceasefire and they have to go back to where things were before this war started. And they can't have the ability to just carry out attacks on Lebanon, whatever they like.
6: Well, the Israelis have a vested interest in sabotaging any agreement. So, I mean, this is the kind of division between the United States and Israel. Trump, of course, the pressure that Trump feels is that he's on the cusp of a global financial meltdown. Strategic oil reserves are, you know, down to kind of sludge level. He doesn't have much time left.
7: Yeah, that's the main leverage that Iran has. I mean, the Iranians did very well on the battlefield during the 39 days of fighting. They felt that they won the war. Not just that they won the war in the sense that they survived. They feel that they did actually do a very good job hitting back, whether it was at the Israeli regime or U.S. Bases or assets that were linked to the United States in retaliation or U.S. allies in retaliation to strikes on Iranian critical infrastructure and civilian targets. So the self-confidence today among ordinary Iranians is very high. When the war started, like, things were very calm in Iran, but not everyone believed we were going to win the war. There was a significant segment of the Iranian population who was confident we would win the war, but there was a significant segment of the population that was very worried. But it was very interesting how calm things were. Even when it became clear that Ayatollah Khamenei was martyred, you didn't see people rushing into shops and buying food and things like that. Everything was normal. Even the gas stations, there may have been some queues or lines, but nothing really extraordinary at the gas station, not in other places. So, but then gradually after, let's say, maybe a week, and I'm just guessing, gradually, based on my own anecdotal experience, gradually you saw people become more and more confident. And after 10 days, 2 weeks, they believed that they were winning the war. And when Iran ultimately accepted the ceasefire, after Trump shifted his position from unconditional surrender to literally accepting Iran's 10-point plan as the framework for negotiations, a lot of Iranians were saying, we should continue the war. And even now, there are a lot of Iranians, who are saying that we should continue the war. If the Americans don't accept our demands, we have to go and fight. So I'm not saying that the majority, I have no idea. But the point is that the confidence among Iranians is much higher than before. And so I think that the Iranian position is stronger than the Americans. I have no doubt that if the Americans violate the agreement, if the Israelis violate the agreement, the Iranians are not going to sit back and accept it. And we saw that when it came to Lebanon, when the Israelis decided that they were going to bomb Beirut and flatten Dahiyeh, or the southern half of Beirut, a huge neighborhood. And with the refugees there right now, it's probably well over a million people living there as we speak. When the Iranians decided to threaten the Israeli regime and ultimately struck the Israeli regime, I think that itself showed how confident the Iranians are about their position.
6: Where do you see the economic situation going? Of course, Trump is flirting, if the strait continues to be closed, flirting, as I said, with perhaps a global depression. But the effects of the war damage in Iran is significant. The economy is in trouble. I mean, inflation is quite high for basic food elements. I mean, there is a price that Iran has paid because of this attack.
7: No doubt. Both the war, the 39 days of war did damage, significant damage. They targeted pharmaceutical factories, the steel industry, petrochemicals, Iran's main gas field. They targeted schools, hospitals, apartment blocks. The damage was significant. Of course, if you come to Tehran and drive around town, you won't see anything. It's a huge city, so you won't see damage all over the place. There, you'll find places if you look for them. But in any case, there was significant damage. And then the siege on Iranian ports has its own problems, because the Americans won't allow Iran to export or import. So Iranian oil exports are down. and Iran is not capable of importing foods or medical supplies or medicine now from the South. They're replacing it with routes from Central Asia, from the Caspian Sea, from the Caucasus and Pakistan, and to a small degree Afghanistan, but still it's a big problem. But so far the Iranians have shown an extraordinarily large amount of resilience, and they do feel that this is a war for their survival, and they do believe that they won the war. So it's given them a strong element of confidence. But also Iranians are very resilient people. You know the region. Shia Muslims in general have a very strong degree of resilience in their culture, and the culture of resistance is very much embedded in their worldview. The story, the martyrdom of the grandson of the Holy Prophet in Karbala, in support of the oppressed and standing up to the oppressor, that is deeply embedded, among other things, linked to this, to their ideologies. And that's why you see such resistance in Lebanon and in among Hezbollah against the Israelis, the Iranians against the Americans. And that's why they call it the Axis of Resistance, because it's deeply influenced by Imam Hussein and the events in Karbala. So the Iranians will definitely, in my opinion, I have no doubt that the Iranians will outlast the United States in this siege that the Americans have imposed, because this siege is a double-edged sword. They are trying to crush the Iranian economy, but simultaneously Trump is crushing the global economy and pushing the United States economy towards crisis. The difference being, of course, that, as I explained earlier about Iranian culture, but also the Iranians feel that this, you know, they're the victims and they have to be resilient against Trump. Whereas in the case of Trump, the American people and others don't see this as a war of for survival. It's a war of choice that's been carried out for the sake of Netanyahu and the Zionists.
6: Well, anybody who wants to understand Iranian resistance should study the 8-year war with Iraq, which I believe you fought in.
7: Yes, I was a volunteer in that war. I joined when I was 16, and I was gassed twice. I survived mustard gas and nerve agent. Actually, a mutual friend of ours who you've had on your show, Alistair Crook, he wrote a book years ago on called Resistance and the Essence of the Islamist Revolution. I think that's what it was called. It is an old book, but I think there isn't much good in English. There isn't very much good material on Iran in the English language, but that is a good book, and I think I would advise people to read that. There's another good book by the Leverett called Going to Tehran. But to discuss this notion of resistance, I think Alistair's book is quite useful.
6: We heard Trump threaten to take Karg Island. One never knows with Trump whether that is just, you know, a late night musing or something the Americans are actually considering. If things break down, and which they very well may, I think for the reasons you elucidated, talk about Karg Island and what that would mean. I don't understand how logistically. I suppose they could ferry the troops in by air. I don't think they could bring them in by ship. The strait is too narrow. But just talk about that threat.
7: It would be difficult with ships, but they have brought in a lot of troops and equipment during the ceasefire to Kuwait, to the Emirates, and to the other countries in the Persian Gulf. And Bahrain, these three in particular have a lot of land troops there, based there, which is very difficult because it's summer in the Persian Gulf, and these in the Arabian Peninsula, it's very hot and humid. So I don't think they're living under ideal conditions. But if they do in any case attack, my understanding is that the Iranians will probably allow them to take some territory and then start hitting them in counterstrikes with drones, with rockets, with missiles. In fact, during the war, when I spoke to some Iranian military officials, they wanted the United States to carry out a land attack. And I assume they still do, because they said that our strength lies in the United States having a presence on the mainland or on islands or carrying out an operation deep inside Iran, because then we can start targeting them and they become very vulnerable. What the Iranian military plan has always been is to hurt the United States in a way, or let's say the state and the military, because ultimately the state controls the military. But I think that it's pretty clear that the Iranian plan for the United States has been to hurt Trump and the U.S. government so badly that 6 months from now, 1 year from now, 2 years from now, 3 years from now, if someone comes to and says, let's go attack Iran, everyone says, no, let's not go there. You know, we don't want to do that again. So they want to create enough pain so that no one again attempts to attack Iran. So there, and people have to recognize these underground cities that the Iranians have created, which are storing not just missiles and drones and the factories. They're storing Iranian air defense systems, Iran's air force, all sorts of things are protected underground. And they've been developing this for decades, for over three decades. They've been preparing for U.S. invasion for three decades, and it's worked. But they've also been preparing for a ground attack for those three decades, during those three decades, and a bit more than three decades. So if the Americans have been very surprised, and the world has, you know, based on my interactions with my Chinese friends, my Russian friends, my friends across the world, everyone is shocked as to how Iran managed. If the United States attacks, carries out a ground invasion, I'm pretty sure it will be just as shocking for them. It will not go well. I don't think Trump will do that, but Trump being Trump and the influence of the Zionist lobby being so powerful, nothing's impossible.
6: How has the war reconfigured the region, the Middle East, in terms of power relationships?
7: I think without a doubt, Iran's position has been enhanced tremendously in their negotiations with the Russians, with the Chinese. The leadership in both of these countries have expressed great surprise, I should say. I would say they would put it in different terms. They would say, you know, they were very impressed. But I think that they were very surprised as to how the Iranians managed this war. And many people who I know from different influential people thought that Iran would fold. They thought Iran would fold during the 12-day war. And then Iran won that war, of course. But then when the Americans came in, again, they thought Iran would fold within days. And just like apparently the American government thought. But Iran was very steadfast. And not for a moment during the war was there a sense that things are getting dangerous. It was just damage, death, pain, but people were steadfast. I always thought Iran would win the war, but I didn't think that they would perform so well, and I didn't think ordinary Iranians would be that sort of resilient. I mean, I participated in a rally in Tehran where they fired missiles at the rally and killed a woman, and I put footage there. People, when the missiles struck, people didn't budge. Men, women, teenagers, older men and women, they were on the streets chanting and saying, God is greater. And when the missile struck, I mean, I did multiple tweets because different people had cameras. No one moved. I don't know if such a thing has ever happened before anywhere, but it was very impressive how, you know, they no one ran, not even like a segment of the crowd ran off. They all just continued to chant, and the missile, you could see where it struck. It was like right in front of you to the right, and the camera that from the viewpoint that I the video that I posted. So I was, you know, quite impressed about how, because I personally think the reason why Iran succeeded in the war was very much linked to the military strategy, which will definitely be studied in decades to come in military universities. But it was the people who held the country together. I mean, on day one, they killed all those little kids, and then they murdered the leader.
6: Yeah.
7: And we had no leader for a week. Yeah. I mean, in accordance with the Constitution, we had a little leadership council, but they weren't the leader. But there was calm, and people came to the streets every night during those dangerous days where missiles were being fired all the time. And they every night they were on the streets during the most difficult days of war. And that's what kept the country afloat. It was the people who ran the country until we had a new leader, and then things began to, be better organized. Those were very extraordinary times, especially the first couple of weeks.
6: Well, you also saw, remember when they threatened to bomb the infrastructure, the bridges, and you saw Iranians spontaneously surround these vital infrastructure facilities.
7: Oh, shoot, my own students would contact me and ask me, like, what could they do? Where should they go? And I really had no idea. I mean, I was always busy doing media. And I often, when you do a lot of media, at least in my case, I sometimes did it so much that I knew less about what was going on than ordinary people, because I was constantly talking, ironically. But I would have students, like 18, 19-year-olds, constantly contact me. During the first few days, actually, a number of students who I didn't know who participated in the riots a few months ago told me, they contacted me separately. They were all from my faculty, but not my own personal students. And they basically were saying, we made a mistake, how can we make up for it? And I had no idea. I just gave them ideas, go to the Red Crescent Society, or go to the local mosque, or go somewhere. I just gave them ideas, but two of them were quite emotional on the phone when we spoke, but lots of students were asking, how do we help? What do we do? It was the whole war. I mean, during the whole 39 days, it was quite extraordinary. But for me, the first couple of weeks was something else.
6: So let's say the memorandum of understanding is signed. I think you raised this earlier in the interview. There are so many hurdles and barricades to any kind of a full ceasefire agreement, not the least of which is Israel's determination to sabotage it. How do you see it playing out? Are we just going to see, as we do with Gaza, as we do see with Lebanon, with Israel, is it just, periodic strikes, this kind of low intensity, never-ending conflict? What's your best guess?
7: Thank God I'm not a betting man. And the Iranians are not going to allow the genocide to continue. And in the case of Lebanon, the Iranians will definitely be very tough at the negotiating table and with implementation. Gaza is a problem because, unfortunately, all the other countries in the region, in my opinion, have betrayed the Palestinians. Turkey under Erdogan, Sisi, Abdullah, all of them. All of them are traitors. I mean, maybe I shouldn't say this, but they're all traitors. And when Trump imposed that fake ceasefire, they all went to Egypt and they whitewashed his crimes and they put their stamp of approval on this unjust, extraordinarily unjust ceasefire. And since then, the Israelis have been going past the yellow line, and they've killed almost 1,000 people, as you mentioned earlier, and they've all done nothing. They're all in the American camp. And so the problem with Gaza is that if the Iranians say, you must do this, the Americans will say, we haven't agreed already. So the Iran's options in Gaza are very limited to try to push the Americans to force the Israelis back to the yellow line. But what these governments did and what these leaders did by going to that circus in Egypt, and, you know, for example, Trump said Erdogan was always there when I needed him, and Erdogan put his hand on his chest, and then it was like one after another. It was horrible. But that has limited Iran's options at the negotiating table with regards to Gaza. But in the case of Lebanon, the Israelis have to go back. And if they strike Lebanon, the Iranians have leverage. And that is the Strait of Hormuz and the military means to impose their will. I don't think that the Iranians are going to allow the United States to behave as it did after the signing of the JCPOA in 2015.
6: And what has this done to Israel's project of greater Israel?
7: You know, one of the things that's so deeply disturbing, especially after the interview between Tucker Carlson and the U.S. ambassador to the Israeli regime, where he said if the Israelis take the entire region, that's fine. And that, in my opinion, is U.S. foreign policy in our region, unofficially. And the collective West, they would accept that. The extraordinary thing is that Iran is the country, and Yemen, these are the two countries that are least affected by a greater Israel. I mean, it wouldn't be good news for anyone's national security in the region, but for Turkey, for Syria, for the regime in Lebanon, and the president and prime minister in Lebanon are pawns of the United States, and they were installed, and they've been working against the resistance. They've been trying to prevent the refugees in Lebanon from leaving the South. They've been trying to prevent them from going into neighborhoods from other sects or other religions, at the insistence of Western embassies in Beirut and Western NGOs, and also with the support of these Arab regimes in the Persian Gulf region. So they've been trying to corner the supporters of the resistance, predominantly Shia, but their supporters are from different religions and different sects. But they are trying to corner them, and they don't allow any aid to go in. Iran, they won't allow Iran to send tents or food or blankets, nor Iraq. They want to humiliate them. And so they shut the border with Syria. The Al-Qaeda government there has blocked the border so that Iran cannot smuggle in aid. And then the government in Beirut is doing its part, and the Israelis hammer them. But still, Hezbollah is doing an extraordinary job despite all that. But in any case, the government in Lebanon, the government in Syria, the government in Turkey, the government in Jordan, Iraq, Saudi Arabia, Egypt, these are the countries whose territories will be controlled by the Israeli regime if they are able to move forward. But I don't think they're going to succeed. I think that Netanyahu has failed, and he and this war with Iran is an important turning point. I think the war between Trump and Iran is a historical moment, and one of the probably the most important event in world affairs in recent decades. When the godfather of the neocons says that this is the greatest defeat the United States ever had, then it shows how big this was. I don't think that after this, Netanyahu will succeed. I don't think that the Israeli regime will be able to, in the long run, even survive. I think that after October the 7th, Israeli regime actions have turned the world against it. And what they're doing now, the United States, Trump, and Netanyahu against Iran, is wrecking the global economy, and the people across the world will recognize that the Zionists were responsible for this catastrophe. And I think that militarily speaking, while they can exterminate many, many Palestinians and Lebanese men, women, and children, but they will fail ultimately. I think this is all going to end poorly for the Israeli regime.
6: Inshallah.
7: Thank you very much for having me.
6: And I want to thank Diego and Max and Noel and Thomas who produced the show. You can find me at chrishedges.substack.com. You can find me at chrishedges.substack.com.

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3: This is your host, Suki Wessling, and this is a mini Babel. I was connected with former CBS producer Stephanie Jacobs through a mutual acquaintance. I knew nothing about her except a brief description of her bio and a hearty recommendation for her conversational skills. She responded, and we set a date for a phone call.
4: Hey, Suki. I'm Steph, and I'm now a resident of Santa Cruz for the last 13, 14 years after spending 26 years in the media capital of the United States, New York City. I had careers as a television executive at CBS News and helped run elections there. I also dabbled pretty extensively in technology and helped run a business unit of the Sony Corporation.
3: The call went great. We talked about her career producing election night coverage, politics, the lovely place we both live in, and then Steph dropped the bombshell.
4: Life was grand until I had this epiphany at the age of 67 when I realized that what I really wanted to do when I grew up was to become a California girl.
3: You see, I thought I was talking to a 70-plus woman with a sultry, deep voice, and I was talking to a 70-plus woman with a sultry, deep voice, but she didn't get that voice through hard living. She got it from the 50-odd years of testosterone that dominated her body, while her brain kept saying, "Wait a minute here, this isn't me." There's been a lot of coverage, too much coverage, of opinions about transgender people since the Republicans decided to make this tiny minority their whipping boy, person. And very, very few of those opinions have come from people who lived an entire long life, excelled in a career in a very male-dominated, high-pressure job, experienced marriage and fatherhood and everything else, all while not being the person she knew she was inside. But Steph did. And you can argue many things about transgender people, but when faced with someone who chose to medically and socially transition when most people are way past making big changes, there's basically nothing you can argue with. Because Steph, frankly, doesn't care about your opinions. She did the right thing for herself, and you can accept it or not. It makes no difference to her.
4: I've been jailed for being a busybody and got to travel the world on CBS's Amex card.
3: Steph said a lot about politics and media, the focus of our conversation. You can find the full episode at babelry.com. In this mini-episode, we'll start with the contagion theory of gender and then cover three points she made in response to all the horrid chatter that you probably heard during the campaign. I hope those who disagree with her will listen carefully. Because remember, this is a person who felt so desperately that she was a woman inside, she risked everything to live her elder years in a changed body. Let's hear what she has to say.
4: Not to stand on my soapbox, but transgendered people just want to be their authentic self, and it took me a long time to reach that point where I was either brave enough to want to be that person, or I was desperate enough to renounce white male privilege and say that the thing I can't live with is regretting a decision that I felt too timid to make. I look at what has happened in almost 25 states with laws that make it very difficult for a child or their parents to get psychological and medical assistance for a child who is gender questioning. I think that is a really, really unwelcome development and hurts children. And frankly, the fact that Trump spent nearly $38 million on anti-trans advertising is just awful.
3: So many people believe that this is some sort of social contagion, that children are expressing gender variance, whether they consider themselves transgender or whether they are just exhibiting gender fluid behavior. A lot of people consider this to be some sort of social contagion, that these people wouldn't have existed. These children wouldn't have been doing this. How do you answer that?
4: So here is what I have observed. First of all, full disclaimer,

0: I am not a psychologist, and I do not pretend to be one. And the thing that I am most humble about is speaking in generalities about the transgender community. This is a discussion for parents, for children, for their doctors, for their teachers, maybe in some cases for clerical staff. No one I know who has transgendered, and I include trans men and trans women, have made that decision lightly. And that holds true for a couple of teenagers I know who have successfully transitioned. And uniformly, I will say that the people that they have become are happier, more integrated, more successful, and generally much better adjusted to the world that they're living in. So the idea that this is a social fad is just plain wrong, and it's destructive. Now, this is not to say that every teenager who has questions about their identity is trans. What it suggests is that every teenager who has questions about their identity is a teenager and deserves the support and the love and the counsel, again, of family and friends and therapists and doctors, and they get to make their own decision about their own lives. They should not have politicians making those decisions for them.
1: I guess I don't understand. Maybe you do. Maybe you can enlighten me how anyone could think that you would do this without serious and sustained thought and consideration.
0: I could tell you three things that as I transitioned, I came to recognize. The first one is white male privilege is so strong and so pervasive, and white males are so blind to the benefits of privilege that they carry around. And it wasn't until I voluntarily surrendered my privilege that I recognized how large it was. The second thing that I would observe is that testosterone is a really powerful drug. It is really, really responsible among genetic males for the ability to focus, to form large muscle mass, to be able to lift things that a genetic woman in most cases cannot. But it also impacts the way your brain thinks. And I know, having gone through puberty a second time, that when I no longer produced testosterone, I was a far better listener. And my conversation, Suki, could be yes and conversations, mm-hmm. as opposed to yes but. Because under the influence of testosterone, you're already with the rejoinder instantly. Mm-hmm. You're cruising for a bruising, as we used to say in Boston. The third point is, in Santa Cruz, people care about the person, not the label, which is decidedly different in other parts of the country. So there is acceptance of gender and sexual diversity here that does not exist in other parts. And I am the beneficiary of that.
1: So many of the self-anointed pundits in this post-election period have said that Democrats, liberals, progressives, they have turned everyone off with all of this labeling, and that people don't want to be labeled. Yet in this liberal progressive place, you said that you interact with people and that they don't see the label first. So why the disconnect?
0: When Will Ferrell's best friend transitioned and made a documentary called Will and Harper, they spent a road trip going across America, rediscovering their friendship and discovering the person that Harper was. In some places, people with whom they interacted could not get beyond the label of Harper as trans and criticized them broadly, mercilessly, callously on social media. I think that represents fear. I don't think that Santa Cruz is a fearful community in the way that where they visited in Texas evidenced and surfaced a great deal of fear and a great deal of antipathy.
1: Another thing that you mentioned was testosterone, and one of the touch points, which, you know, we know by the numbers, this is ridiculous, but one of the things that people cite is they're afraid that their girls will have to play competitive sports against genetic boys and that that's not fair. What do you say to people about the question of fairness and how there's this sense of, in a sense, that by transitioning, it seems like these people that are fearful of transgender people are saying that what you're doing is unfair. It's not right. It's not fair to us.
0: You know, this is a really complicated decision. But the two points that I would make are, one, for the vast majority of student athletes and athletes in general, they are not performing at Olympic levels or even Division I levels. And whether a person is genetic or trans is not primarily the major predictor of success. Mm-hmm. Now, the second thing I would say is that different athletic bodies have come down on various sides of levels of sex hormones and distance under hormone treatments. I'm not smart enough to figure that one out myself. I'm not a high performance athlete. But, you know, what I was taught a long, long time ago is if you're going to make generalizations, make sure the generalization fits the area under the curve. And whether it's 90%, 95%, or 97% of children playing soccer at age 7 and 8 will still be playing soccer with the same kids when they're 17 or 18. And I suspect if one of the children turns out to be trans, it's not going to make a significant difference.
1: The last thing that I'm going to bring up is you talked about how much you recognized male privilege that you didn't recognize before. So talk about the cisgender white male and what he can't see and what he could possibly see if he were willing to do what it takes to see. And this is not all, of course, not all white cisgender males, because there is those who have done the work. And they, I'm so glad they exist. But I'd say you'd probably agree with me that most men haven't done the work, or at least have only done some of the work. What is the work they need to do?
0: Sit down, shut up. You know, go back to when you were in the fourth grade and you were sitting in math class and the teacher asked a question and all the boys raised their hands and saying, calling me, calling me, calling me, calling me. And for the most part, the young girls who knew the answer with greater accuracy than the boys were sitting on their hands. Society rewards that kind of initiative, even if the initiative is a false one. Mm-hmm. And I think as we go through business and careers, men are rewarded consistently for their boldness, even if the foundation underneath is somewhat lacking. I know the first time I was in a pitch meeting at the accelerator that I mentor at, as a transitioned person, my opinion was not solicited. And when I have discussions, the kind of privilege that I was awarded or gifted as a white male former media executive, the holder of multiple patents, the winner of 8 broadcast Emmys for their work. When you're a trans woman, sorry, we're not calling on you. So every woman knows the cliche about having to work twice as hard in order to be perceived as half as good. And I don't know what the multiples are as a trans person, but they're a lot closer to that algorithm than the former position that they held in society.
1: What do you think that we can do? What do transgender people, what do women and people who are racial minorities, cultural minorities, how can they feel their own power in this current society that we live in?
0: What I learned from one of my therapists was the value of taking a breath. Take a breath. It's not as bad as you fear, though your fears are justified. I do believe in the long run, the good guys will win. And however severe the next 4 years may be, however vertiginous and rocky they may be, threatening to large segments of the communities you identified, however dangerous they may be, there will be a time in which the pendulum of politics will swing back to the center, that the essential character of Americans will turn out to be not misogynistic, not racist, not anti-trans, and, I guess I'm an institutionalist to view that despite the setbacks, but you have to believe in the essential goodness of human beings, and whatever significant changes the election this cycle have given us, however crummy it is, I think that 4 years the pendulum will shift. I'll tell you one last thing that has to do with transition. The first time I told people that I was transitioning, it took me 25 minutes to get to the punchline. I was busy telling stories about all these things growing up and how I was balancing and regretting not being able to have an honest conversation with them. And I would get almost to the punchline, and the person would say, "Yeah, we know you're trans."
1: Sing it,
0: It's like, what took you so long?

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5: This is Friendly Fire, a voice for veterans. The headache over the closing of the Gulf of Hormuz has left the world wondering where it will all end. Today we talk with the chair of the main chapter of Veterans for Peace, Adam Toothaker. He's a former United States Marine and military contractor. He recently participated in a demonstration outside U.S. Senator Susan Collins' office calling for accountability for war crimes. Stay tuned.

0: And that's John Farnham with You're the Voice. Welcome to Friendly Fire, a voice for veterans. I'm your host, Don Kimball. Pleasure to have you along today. We are recording from the Sacred Feather Studios, and we're very happy to be on KNSJ FM 89.1 Descanso, or on the web at knsj.org. And we do have to tell you, dear listener, that the opinions expressed on Friendly Fire are those of the speakers and do not necessarily reflect the opinions of this radio station. We encourage the expression of opposing views. And now let's go to our previously recorded conversation, which was recorded on June 15th. Welcome to Friendly Fire, a voice for veterans. Today we're so very proud and pleased to have with us Adam Toothaker, calling from Orono. He's a former Marine who served from 1992 to 2012 as a signal intelligence officer, both in Iraq and then later on served as a military contractor in Afghanistan. Adam is the president of Veterans for Peace Chapter 1. Thanks for being with us here today again, Adam. Good to see you. How's everything in Maine?
1: Hey, it's nice seeing you, Don. Thanks a lot. We just had a big rainstorm this morning, but now it looks like it might be getting sunny again.
0: I hope you're having a good spring there. In May of last month, Veterans for Peace and other peace action groups held a demonstration out in front of Senator Susan Collins' office in Portland, Maine. And this demonstration was highlighting the war crime that happened right at the beginning of this war on Iran that Israel and the United States have been doing. And this was a girls' school. Was bombed. Most tragically, it was an elementary school in Minas, Iran. There were 150 casualties, and most of these casualties were young girls, 7 to 12 years of age. You wanted to make sure that these girls were not forgotten and that there's full accountability for this administration that committed this war crime. Tell us about the demo and how it went. And did you get much local press coverage?
1: Thanks, Don. It went really well. It was actually a Common Defense is another veterans group that a lot of younger folks, I think they're all post 9/11 vets. They put it on and then asked if we wanted to join. We were more than happy to. And I get a chance to get up and speak at it. And you know, the key thing here is we held it in front of Senator Collins' office, and because as everybody in the Maine VFP knows, when you write to any of our Maine congressional reps, they will respond with what I consider very condescending replies, like you don't understand what's happening. You got to understand, we can't have a nuclear armed Iran, et cetera, et cetera. And so we had to go kill some of their kids, basically. And it was extremely moving. Like, I actually had to take a second when I showed up, because Common Defense had laid out 160 school bags out in the courtyard in front of our office, and it was extremely moving just to walk up and see that number, because we live in a world where we're so used to hearing a billion this, a trillion this, 200 million that. So when you say 160, well, that doesn't sound like a lot. And so you actually see it laid out there, covered in a line in front of the office. And it was, man, it took my breath away for a while. But we were able to push through, and we had a lot of good speakers. Phaedra was there, and she actually, being of Iranian heritage, we thought it was most appropriate for her. She read the names of the schoolgirls while we were there. And then we had, for the service members that were killed, we had somebody else read the U.S. service members that had been killed since we started this illegal war in Iran.
0: Sorry, Adam, but that number's about 14 right now that we know of U.S. service members that have been killed. We don't really know the number of wounded, but it's very
1: Yeah. So if that's the number, you know, it seems like it's impossible to get information on, you know, killed and injured in these strikes, which is understandable. It's the way it's always been. You know, the organization that's attacking, the force that's attacking wants to ramp up the numbers, and then the force that's getting attacked wants to play it down, and so it's understandable. But yeah, I think we did 15 or 16, and it was terrible. These are come to find out, most of them were National Guard guys, and that's the part that stinks, because you talk to National Guard guys, and most of them think, I'm going to be, so Maine National Guard, I'm going to be protecting this state. If there's a, a nor'easter that comes through and tears out the power lines, I'm going to be the first responder for that. If there's something going on, if there's a riot, if there's something happening here, and then they sign up, and next thing you know, they're in the Middle East somewhere. And I don't think that was, I don't think a lot of them know that's part of the deal.
0: Yeah, and the military kind of has gravitated to that ever since the war in Afghanistan, because it went on so long. A lot of National Guard and reserves ended up over there. They got involuntarily extended. Yeah, so when people sign up nowadays, Veterans for Peace and About Face and a lot of other groups are really warning young people, watch out. You don't really know what you're signing up for. The recruiter will tell you one thing, but that could be 180 degrees different from what the reality of it is. And you could end up like these folks here, being deployed overseas and being killed at a war that just never had to happen in the first place.
1: I don't want to belabor the point, but for instance, when I was in Iraq, I was just finishing up 6 months there, which is, it's a long time. I consider it a long time. And we were working with some National Guard guys. And so I kind of dropped it in there, like, I was acting all salty. Oh, yeah, I'm just finishing up 6 months here. I didn't know how long they'd been there in their National Guard. He goes, oh, I remember when I was here 6 months. That was about 10 months ago. I was like, what the heck? Because they were doing 18-month deployments, dude, life-altering amounts of time. And then just back to back. It was crazy.
0: Well, this whole war started back earlier this year, really unnecessary. The main reason that the Trump administration has said that they had to go to war with Iran, and let's not forget Israel. Israel was part of this also. And of course, there's been talks of the treaties and everything like that. We're recording this on Monday, June 15th, and supposedly coming up this Friday, there will be an MOU, Memorandum of Understanding, signed between Iran and the United States. But Israel won't be part of that. No. But Israel is a part of it. So people have been getting played ever since this started, and this may just be one more play. We don't really know for sure. We hope that there'll be peace, but the United States is obviously and Israel have bitten off more than they can chew. But go back to last year. On June 2025, F-35s and B-2 bombers went on an operation called Midnight Hammer. And Donald Trump repeatedly claimed that Iran's key nuclear capabilities had been, quote unquote, completely obliterated. He said this time and time again. That was, well, almost a year ago. And now here we are again, in a war with Iran, and saying that, oh, we have to make sure that they don't have a nuclear capability. It reminds me of the missile gap, going back into the 60s, where the United States said, oh, we have to keep building more and more intercontinental ballistic missiles armed with nuclear warheads because there's a missile gap. Russia has more. We're being played, and Operation Hammer, if it did destroy everything with these bunker busting bombs, like the U.S. said they did, there really was no reason to go in back again, right? I mean,
1: Even a little bit later than the missile gap, crisis that was going on, is look at Operation Iraqi Freedom. I mean, we were told Saddam was seconds away from having weapons of mass destruction over and over and over. And and then Colin Powell came out with his little salt shaker to the UN, and next thing you know, we're invading a country that did not have weapons of mass destruction. They were nowhere near getting close to nuclear power and or nuclear weapons. And so now this is the exact same playbook, except we're kind of speed running it. There was no big setup. There was no, remember, it was all about the aluminum tubes and the yellow cake uranium. It was like a spy novel. And now it's, they've got nukes, trust me, bro, Midnight Hammer, America. And so even before Midnight Hammer hit, Tulsi Gabbard, the director of national intelligence briefed Congress and said, Iran is not close to getting nukes and they're not trying to get nukes. The supreme leader has a fatwa against nuclear weapons. And so the next thing you know, they asked Trump, if you remember, I think it was in front of the White House, they asked him, and he says, well, I don't care what she says. So where's he getting the information? Is it from cable news, from the Israelis? Like, what, you know, we know from seeing over and over again, all the clips that you see where they tie together all the times that Netanyahu has been telling, oh, Iraq, Iran, they're so close to getting nukes, they're so close to getting nukes, and dragging us into these wars. And, you know, you can blame them all you want, but the buck stops here. And they finally found another president that would go along with it.
0: Absolutely insanity. So tell us more about the demonstration out in front of Senator Collins' office, how it was received by the general public, people walking by, the local media, and did anybody from Collins' office come out and speak with you folks?
1: Nobody from the office came out. We were there on the weekend, so we didn't expect it to. Oh, you know, arranging these things is always a mess. You know, we've done a couple. I've been involved with some up here, where we went to Senator King and Senator Collins' office. They have offices in the same building. And, you know, during the week, it's a little more receptive. They'll send somebody down. And it's, you know, it's an obligatory thing. They send down the receptionist. She accepts whatever you're handing out and goes back up. But, and I was surprised that I didn't see any news coverage and I haven't seen anything about it, but it was on social media. You know, sometimes that's all we can do these days. These kind of hot button issues, the news doesn't want to touch them. They'll jump all over. Like you probably saw Susan Collins taking a lot of heat now for not signing the SAVE Act, which was President Trump was trying to get in. And that's the one that it's the voting security one, where instead of you being able to, you know, register to vote online or register your driver's
2: mail
1: license,
2: in a ballot.
1: Now you got to bring a birth certificate. Yep. You got to bring all this certificate. Yeah.
0: Mail in a ballot, like Trump did the last time he voted. He mailed in a ballot.
1: Yeah. And yep. So,
0: go ahead.
1: Yeah. So she voted against that. And those kind of issues right there, it's easy to get people divided on those, which is, I think, is the point of them, is to get the working class fighting amongst each other. Because at the end of this year, all males will be automatically selected or registered for selective service. So why can't we just do that for voting? I mean, you know who I am. We do this. We go through the ceremony every year where I file taxes. Well, you already know how much I made. This is all, you know, fake, so people can make more money off me filing taxes and all that. And so I feel like it's the same way with the voting. You already know I'm an American citizen. Here's my social security number or whatever number people give them. And this is just a thing. So Collins and three other Republicans voted against it. And so it's always this, you know, is real close, 48 to 50 or whatever. On social media, we kind of can break through that sometimes with things like this. Like I saw it on Facebook. I saw it on Snapchat. Or not Snapchat, Instagram. And then, so it seemed like it was getting a lot of likes and shares and stuff there. So,
0: Well, you know, on March 6th, the United Nations condemned the bombing of the girls' school and asked for an independent investigation. I'm sure this is part of your ask to Senator Collins' office, is to have an independent investigation conducted. Is that right?
1: Yes, it is. And so supposedly, I just read this morning, preparing for this conversation, the DOD has done an investigation. And the one thing they leave out on this is that was a double tap strike, Don. They hit the school, and then, you know the deal, they wait for the first responders, and then they hit it again. So you can say, well, it was targeting this, and it was an error, some error. You made the error twice? Seems like it was very directed.
0: Yeah, I have heard information that Haig says the Department of Defense has cut back in an area of making sure that that the maps are up to date, and the maps obviously weren't up to date. And that, of course, is no excuse, because, you know, you've got 150 to 160 girls who have been murdered, and then the emergency responders came in to a double tap, which makes it even, that just adds fuel to the fire. If you don't think the people in Iran are gonna, they're not gonna forget this. They're never gonna forget it.
1: No,
0: And if that happened here, we
1: no.
0: wouldn't forget it either. And we have just, gone and made Iran even more of an enemy. Let's move on to, okay, so now there's negotiations. There's an MOU supposed to be signed on coming this Friday. But Israel has said that their troops are going to stay in Lebanon, and Iran says that Israel has to move back to where they were before this all started in order for this to be signed. So we have no idea what's going to happen here.
1: Well, and I was just listening to Vice President Vance talking about this, and they were asking him because supposedly the Iranians, we have frozen $100 billion of Iranian money all over the world because of the SWIFT system that we control. We can stop the flow of money wherever it goes. And so we've stopped it. There's some in South Korea, there's some in banks all over the place, and we have frozen all that. And so what the Iranians wanted as part of this deal is they want some of their money returned to them. And so Vice President Vance was talking today, is like, no, that's not part of the deal. But I think the Iranians think it is. And so I don't know. This kind of reminds you, if you ever studied the Oslo Accords, right, in the early 90s. There was no hard and fast, this is what this is. It's, well, we've come to an agreement to stop fighting and we'll talk about other things later. But, 60 days, there's a good chance we're going to be exchanging missiles again. This doesn't look like a real ceasefire. It's an IOU MOU.
0: And I, oh, that's, that's, it's kind of funny in a way, but then again, it isn't. Like you said, the United States has frozen assets of $100 billion of Iranian money. Iran has also asked for reparations from anywhere from 270 to $300 billion for the damage that's been done to infrastructure. I mean, you really can't blame them. And so if we pay that, and then the cost have been estimated by the Harvard Kennedy School, the costs of this war are anywhere from 890 million to $2 billion a day. And of course, at one point we had three U.S. Navy carrier task force there. The amount of money, the amount of munitions that have been spent, the blood and treasure, it's unfathomable. That's the word for it. But the United States really doesn't have any interest in negotiating. I mean, and case in point is that the current administration has eviscerated, that's a word that's being used a lot, with starting with Doge, the State Department. The State Department is the one who does the negotiations. Department of Defense, they do the battles. State Department, okay, they do the negotiations. State Department has been cut by almost 3,000 personnel. So this goes to show that the United States is not interested in negotiation. We're just, interested in, might makes right instead of using the force of the law to make sure that things are right. We use the law of force, and it's just, absolutely unacceptable. But this seems to be the way that it is nowadays. And this ceasefire that we don't know if it's going to hold or not. Maine's own senator, retired for a while now, George Mitchell. He was the one that got the Good Friday Peace Agreement signed back in the late 1990s. And he talked about how difficult that was to get the Good Friday Peace Agreement in Northern Ireland signed. And then that had been going on for a lot. The trouble, they called it the Troubles, had been going on for decades. And he said, quote, "In a sense, a ceasefire is like a comma, not a period. It's hard, painstaking work that requires patience and persistence." We don't know if the United States has the patience and the persistence, but I guess we're going to find out. If you've just joined us today, we're so very happy to have returning guest, friendly fire, frequent flyer, and to thank our colonist from his home in Orono, Maine. He's the president of the Veterans for Peace Chapter 1 in Maine, and recently, with Common Defense, held a demonstration out in front of Senator Susan Collins' office in Portland, Maine, demanding accountability for the United States committing a war crime in Manab, Iran, on February 25th of this year were 150 to 160 casualties, most of them young elementary school girls just going about their business, anywhere from 7 to 12 years old. United Nations has condemned it and called for a complete, thorough, independent investigation. Well, Adam, it looks like that this we're going to keep continue to be played here with this current administration saying, yes, they have an understanding, Iran saying that they don't have an understanding. I mean, really, when you look at Iran, and we're not experts, we just don't know what to hope for, what's going to happen with this administration and the Iranians, like I was saying before, we don't even really know who we're dealing with in Iran because, I mean, we bombed the hell out of Iran and we killed a lot of its leaders. And do you remember back at the beginning that the Iranian people were supposed to rise up in the streets and they were going to take over their government and they were going to get democracy? Well, I hadn't heard word one about that.
1: No, I mean, Don, it's a ridiculous idea. If you can imagine China coming here and saying, we know you don't like your current president, so we're going to bomb you until you try to overthrow your president. We would rally around the flag. You'd have people signing up to enlist. It's a ridiculous idea that you're going to bomb the people and they're going to turn against themselves. I've never understood the whole idea of that. It's crazy. And then what I'm very nervous about is because I was just reading in Haaretz today, which is the Israeli newspaper, the real hardliners are extremely mad at President Trump, extremely mad. They were calling him a loser. They're like saying he's a traitor to the cause and all this stuff. And what I'm worried is that he will be influenced by talk like that. I just saw a poll where just this year, he's lost 10% of young male voters. And what I'm worried about, and unfortunately, he's lost their support because he's not being hardline enough. Instead of going, hey, we don't need to be doing that. We can use that money here. We've got problems here. We've got bridges falling down here. Let's take care of this country. He's losing them because, he's not being strong enough. And I'm worried that this whole people run around saying Taco Trump, which means Trump always chickens out or whatever, is going to make him change his mind and then try to be more hardline. Whereas we should be telling him, no, you're doing great. This is fair. This is what we need. Stop sending money over there. Stop sending bombs over there. Stop killing their people. And let's concentrate on home.
0: It's very troubling. Trump's language, and I don't have any of it written down here. Maybe you can remember some of the exact words that he used. But he veiled threats of using nuclear weapons, like, you know, Iran will be a glowing hole or something. You know, I mean, this is really, it's not beyond.
1: He said that he said he was going to destroy their civilization. Man, if you wanted to make a civilization join against you, you just go ahead and say that. I mean, he's doing more for their propaganda than they ever could. You know?
0: Yeah, that's an excellent point. Yeah, bombing a girls' school and then saying that he's going to destroy a whole civilization. And I don't think I'm no political scientist or anything like that, but just from being as old as I am and knowing, you know, what we've done to Iran and how Iran reacts, you could tell. I mean, you do not know who you are messing with. These people are, and I don't mean to say these people like it's a bad thing. The Iranians, they're not gonna give in. And generations after generations of these people there have been discriminated by the British, the Americans. I mean, the Shah of Iran, that whole deal. You know, back when I was in the Air Force, and I've told the story several times since the Iranian war went on, I won't, go on too much about it, but I was in during the hostage crisis and thought we were going to go to war with them. And it was, and I knew right then, 1979, 1980, you don't want to do this. And here we are today with really no clear path. Fox News continues to have people on the air like General Jack Keane, who's retired. He said this morning, by the way, he was wearing a lapel pin that had the cross flags between America in Israel. And that's nothing against the Israeli people. Those of us who
1: No.
0: criticize Israel, we're not criticizing the Israeli people. We are criticizing the government that is driving the world to the brink of nuclear war. They won't stop. Look what they did to Gaza. Look what they're doing in the West Bank. Look what they're doing in Jerusalem. And now they're moving into Lebanon, bombing Beirut, the capital city, saying, oh, there's possible Hezbollah there. Well, I mean, so you're going to bomb a whole city because there's a few members of Hezbollah here and there. It's an overreach, but nobody seems to be able to stop them. And any criticism of Israel brings about everything that comes with that.
1: And on top of that, so part of the MOU is there's no more hostilities, including in Lebanon, right? But it didn't include Palestine at all. So right after that, there was another strike in Gaza, northern Gaza, and it killed five people. And and this constant claiming, that the a guy that you have on quite a bit, Matt Ho, I saw him in an interview one time, and he used the term the fungibility of words. And I that kind of stuck with me. I really liked it because if you can just run around calling whomever you want a terrorist, and then once somebody's a terrorist, you can do whatever you want to them, right? In England right now, people are sitting in the street with a sign that says, "I support Palestine Action." Palestine Action is the group that was prescribed as a terrorist group because they broke in and they damaged some Israeli. The Elbit Systems, the Israeli war, weapons manufacturer, and they damaged some of their stuff. And then they've broken onto the flight line and they painted red, signifying blood, on some of the war planes. They are considered terrorists, not the ones that are dropping the bombs, but these young kids running out there. So now, in support of them, people are sitting there with the sign says, "I support Palestine Action." The cops are coming up, arresting them, and taking them to jail. It's because once you call somebody a terrorist, you can do whatever you want. And so the fungibility of words, it plays so well in everything we're seeing here. If you, oh, well, those terrible terrorists, Hezbollah, so we have to kill a bunch of civilians and wipe out a city block because there might be some guy that's a Hezbollah. It's crazy.
0: Yeah, and there's a lot of talk about America moving more towards a totalitarian state. Is a nice name for it, but really fascist state. And but you never hear that much here in the United States about England. And a lot of times I say, as England goes, the United States goes. I mean, England started with the video cameras everywhere decades ago, and now they're everywhere in London, everywhere. And now it's becoming more and more common here in the United States. Right here in San Diego, we have license plate readers all over the place. And some of these license plate readers are not just being used by local law enforcement, but are being shared with, guess who? Department of Homeland Security. So they can track
1: Well,
0: people and arrest
1: maybe
0: people
1: ice.
0: and maybe and deport people. It's been said that there's 16,000 people have disappeared off the streets of San Diego since the Trump administration has come back into power again. And so I don't know where it's what it's
1: God,
0: like in other places, but
1: that's an insane number. This all plays together, right? We're the people that are upset that there are all these quote unquote illegal aliens and all these people that are like seeking sanctuary and they think it's all a scam. We in Israel and the UK, we go to these other countries and we bomb them. We make it uninhabitable. Look at Gaza. The Palestinians, unfortunately, I think it is eventually going to be completely wiped off the map. They're going to be Trump hotels everywhere. But where are those people going to go? Because if they come here, people will be complaining about all these, migrants that are coming here. Well, where do you want them to go? The ocean? That's the part that kills you. And right now in Belfast, you probably saw there was an immigrant that was there. He ended up killing somebody else. I don't even know who the other guy was. It might have been a UK citizen. And so the crowd got together with torches, went in because they know kind of where all the immigrants live in a certain section of town, started kicking in doors and lighting the houses on fire. They lit cars on fire. Like these people have gone crazy. And don't forget, this is in the United Kingdom of Great Britain and Northern Ireland. In their name, they're still showing that they're, occupying another country. But man, if we go and destroy another culture and they come here, oh, we just can't have that. So it is wild, man.
0: Well, I mean, kind of along that line of thought, Hegseth went to Normandy on June 6th and gave a speech on the anniversary of D-Day. And what did he talk about? The same thing you've just been mentioning, immigration. And he said something to the effect that if this continues, Europe won't look the same. Kind of a racist trope. Trying to bring his fascist ideas to Europe. And I don't know if anybody in Ireland listened to him or not, but it's definitely troubling. In fact, Amy Goodman in Democracy Now!, one of our favorites, is happens to be in Belfast right now. It just so happened that she had scheduled a speaking tour, and she broadcasting live from there today and then probably again tomorrow. So stay tuned to Democracy Now! To get the latest on what's happening there in Northern Ireland. It's completely unacceptable. And I can't help but think, Adam, oh, sorry, I can't help but think Steve Bannon has a hand in this because, he traveled around Europe, I think before he was in the Trump administration, spewing his hatred. So I'm just wondering, that might be another show.
1: I just came back from Belfast. My wife and I went on a trip to Ireland, and we went up to Northern Ireland. I 2 weeks ago, we just got back. It was very inspirational because you go around Belfast, and they have the murals up everywhere, and they have a real kinship with the Palestinian people because they look at it as the same, that there was an occupying force. They came in. It was settler colonialism. They took land. They put their people on the land to run the land to hold it, and then kicked all of the natives out. Right. And so that's what's happening there. And they were very proud that they had also, like in the Republic of Ireland, they had just shut down all the highways by a peaceful protest. They were mad that the gas prices were too high. So they got out there and everybody started driving like 10 miles an hour. And when the machine finally came to a halt, guess what? They had all kinds of solutions for how to fix the high gas problem. Unfortunately, you get into Northern Ireland, you still got those same people who are descended from the folks that went there and took the land and don't like anybody that's not a British citizen. And they're the ones running around lighting migrant houses on fire. It's wild.
0: And Adam, just before we go, let's talk about the controversial figure that's running for the United States Senate. He's a Democrat in Maine, former Marine Graham Plattner. He lives in coastal Maine. He served 8 years in the Marine Corps, did three combat tours in Iraq, and then went to Afghanistan and served as a security contractor for the State Department. Also served a brief stint in the Maryland National Guard. He recently won the Democratic nomination for United States Senator there over Governor Janet Mills, and he will face Susan Collins come November. Susan Collins, a very entrenched Republican senator. She's been serving in the Senate since 1996, almost 30 years now. Graham is, he doesn't have any real political experience. He's an oyster farmer who's made some controversial statements, had some people say some really nasty things about him. He made statements on Reddit that were controversial, and evidently he's had some difficulties with a certain romantic relationship. But he's very, very popular in Maine, become something of a cause celeb. You've been around him, and he was at the rally that you had out in front of a Susan Collins office that we talked about earlier. Your impressions of his campaign and this former Marine?
2: Well, he is very popular. He just won the primary with 74% over Janet Mills and one other candidate. And Mills had suspended her campaign, but she was still on the ballot and still received a lot of votes. But the cool thing about ranked choice voting, like we have here in Maine, is let's say you thought, well, I like everything Graham is saying, but I don't know if he can beat the candidate that's got the DNC behind them. You can rank somebody first that you want the most, and then put your like safety backup as second. And that's what we worked really hard to have here is for ranked choice voting. We had to vote it in twice because the first time there was a lot of pushback on it. So we voted it in a second time. And so now you don't have to vote against who you don't want in, you can actually vote for who you want. But like you said, Graham is very popular because he's got that working class message. Every time he had, I can't remember how many it is, 30 or 40 town hall meetings during his campaign. And they were, toward the end of it, it was standing room only. I mean, it was just packed, a lot of excited people. He would take any question. There was no screening the questions ahead of time. They would come out. And so people appreciate that. They appreciate someone that comes and talks to them like an actual human being. And I feel like you mentioned that he doesn't have a lot of background in politics. I think that's one of his strengths, Don, because people are so sick of getting these, you know, copy and pasted politicians that just come out of the DC swamp. And this guy seems real. Yeah, he's got some stuff in his background, but everything you're talking about, I can understand. He got some tattoo at some tattoo shop, skull and crossbones. I can't tell you every nefarious meaning of a skull and crossbones, right? And then he had a lot of kind of hate built up in him after a couple of combat tours. And I 100% understand that.
0: Yeah, three combat tours. Does he talk about his... Does he suffer from post-traumatic stress disorder? Or does he have TBI? Or do we know? Does he talk about these things?
2: Well, he has said it. And I actually watched one interview where the interviewer tried to use it against him. They were like, oh, well, you're blaming all this on your PTSD. And he goes, I'm not blaming it on my PTSD. I have PTSD, who I see a counselor with. And part of my processing all that in the beginning was kind of rage posting online, looking to get a dopamine hit from people reacting to it. And now I have a different outlet for that. And I understand that. That doesn't seem like it's some made up story. That seems like someone who went through something awful and now he's growing out of it. Yeah. And so I support him.
0: Yeah. And we know that you're the chapter chair of Veterans for Peace, Chapter One there in Maine, and nonprofits can't endorse a candidate, but you can give us an impression of, you know, how members of Veterans for Peace feel about this campaign. And have you seen other veterans groups like, you know, VFW or the Legion or anybody kind of come to the rallies and support him? Or
2: right. So Veterans for Peace, we're 501c3, so we can endorse a candidate and it would be inappropriate to do it. You know, individually, we can say, like, I'm telling you, I support him individually. But as chapter president, I would never come out and put support behind somebody. However, there are other organizations like Common Defense has a 501c4 arm, which allows them to do that. And they put their endorsement behind Plattner. And not just veterans. I mean, he is popular across the board because that working class message is what's really hitting home. When he comes out and he's for unions and he's against these wars, and he doesn't have to, if you remember Trump and Biden and all the way back to Obama, oh, well, they like this war, but not that war, and this and this. And normal people sitting here trying to make ends meet don't care about all these wars over in other countries. They're trying to make us hate each other. But as you're seeing, when everyone's coming here for the FIFA World Cup, when other working class folks get together, man, they're partying in the streets because they're not worried about the politics of it. They just want to hang out with some other people and learn their culture. That's all any of us want to do. But we're being manipulated to want to hate this one and hate that one. It's crazy.
0: Yeah, he's been described as a populist and a progressive. He's been critical of the Democratic Party, and well, you know, who hasn't? Democratic Party definitely needs to change their ways, get with it. Plattner's he's 42 years old, and his platform focuses on issues such as housing affordability, which, of course, as you know, living in Maine is a huge issue. I mean, you've got people living there that have second, third homes. Change their ways, get with it. Plattner's he's 42 years old, and his platform focuses on issues such as housing affordability, which, of course, as you know, living in Maine is a huge issue. I mean, you've got people living there that have second, third homes, and some people can't even

0: were zero homes for sale in Portland and in South Portland, which is incredible. We've got people driving an hour into work to work at a minimum wage job in Portland. And then people have the gall to say, well, you know, they should be able to get by on minimum wage. You know, it's just not reality. And that's the one thing. So when Plattner's talking about it, and, you know, and there's a lot of other progressives that are starting to make their voices heard now. And it seems like all across the U.S., there's like these little progressive wins here and there. And, you know, it's almost to the point where you think,
1: I don't think the Democrats like that. I think they would rather lose to a
0: Republican than have a progressive on their side, because then you see how closely aligned the Republicans and the Democrats really are when you have someone from the outside saying this needs to be about the working class.
2: Yeah, and follow the money, because, you know, they both take money from AIPAC, Senator John Fetterman, from Democrat from Pennsylvania, was very critical of Graham Plattner. In a CNN interview, called him a creep and a nasty sympathizer. We haven't heard from independent Senator Angus King from Maine about this. He's kind of stepped back and kept quiet about who he would favor to be the other senator from Maine. And then, of course, Jared Golden, who's announced his retirement, you know, former Marine, Democratic congressman from Maine's 2nd District. I don't think we've heard anything from him either, but Golden was kind of a disappointment. You get these form letters from the senators and the congressmen in Maine replying to issues that you wrote to them about or called them about, said, hey, you know, what are you going to do about blah, blah, blah? And then they come back with these kind of form letters that say, well, so it seems like Plattner's going to, you know, he's going to break that mold if he can just get out of the muck that he's kind of stuck in. And he's used to that as an oyster farmer, I'm sure, of these controversial things that he said and done. You know, America loves a comeback kid. And I think that, you know, this is exactly what Plattner is. You know, he's trying to turn his life around, and he's got some really great energy. Like, he's only 42 years old. So just have to wait and see how the campaign goes here. And of course, I think our friend and former Marine Matt Ho said in an interview once that from his research from the Eisenhower Media Network, they found, like, you know, 90% of the candidates who win an election spend the most money. So we'll have to see where the money comes from here, and if he can generate enough to beat the entrenched Susan Collins in November.
0: Yeah, one of the things too, Don, if you look through any of the video, he's got tons of videos online because the social media is on point. He's got a really good team, and that's one of the ways that I think he'll still be able to get his message out, because I think he's going to get dominated on, like, cable news and regular TV networks because Collins has so much money behind her. But his social media is legit, and so that's where a lot of other people are hearing about him. And then, of course, you go to a rally, you're taking your own videos, you post that, and it just spreads and spreads. But if you look at the comments on a lot of the videos where he's getting interviewed, and they're asking him the same questions, something something tattoo, something something Reddit post, blah blah blah, the comments are great, because they'll be like, boy, they never asked people like Susan Collins, well, you voted for war every time it came up for a vote, why aren't we holding you responsible for that? You always ought to hold this guy responsible for a tattoo he got 10 years ago, but nobody wants to hold these politicians responsible for the war, the genocide that they keep voting for. Nobody wants to hold them responsible for that. So it's, you know, people are seeing through all this.
2: Yeah, he has definitely spoken out about these pointless wars, which, of course, you know, you being the chapter chair for Veterans for Peace and a former Marine know about. Adam, thank you again for being here. And any closing thoughts there?
0: Just to go back to, it's really interesting to see when you get people coming together over something like just soccer, right? The world championship soccer games, and people from all around the world are getting together, and you see in videos online of, like, Australians going into their first Costco and seeing them, well, this is what America's like. And that's that's what this all should be about. Yeah. And they've just got us fighting each other, and we got to figure it out. Like, we're not going to be marionettes for the rich anymore. We know what we want.

0: and we're going to get it.
1: Yeah. Yeah. There's been some great stories lately. I just talked to a friend down in Massachusetts about the Scottish team in Boston going around putting orange hats on top of statues, and all the bars are just running out of beer. The Japanese are in Texas and they're like, everything's bigger in Texas. That really is true. And then there's another team in Missouri. Who is it? I can't remember, but yeah, but you know, this is a good thing about these soccer matches is people all from all around the world finding, hey, we got much more in common than we have different. And it's the governments that, you know, make us think that, you know, we're enemies and we're not. It's one world. So
0: right.
1: Our guest today, Adam Toothaker, calling us from Orono, Maine. He is the president of Victory for Peace Chapter 1, which was the first chapter of Veterans for Peace, and continues to do great work up there. Members of Veterans for Peace, along with Common Defense, held a protest out in front of Senator Susan Collins' office, calling for accountability for war crimes that the United States committed when it bombed a girls' school in Minab, Iran, back on February 28th of this year. Adam, thanks so much for being back on Friendly Fire, and we would be remiss if we didn't mention that on June 12th was the celebration of Women's Armed Services Integration Act, and that enabled women to permanently become regular members of the United States military. And interestingly enough, that very same year was when the armed forces were also integrated and blacks and whites could serve together. And Representative Kelly Morrison, who's a Democrat from Minnesota, went to hold a celebration of the Women's Armed Services Integration Act on the Hill, Capitol Hill steps, and Trump and Hegseth canceled the celebration. And this goes right along with the misogynistic, racist policies of the Department of Defense, Pete Hegseth, and Donald Trump, and the rest of his cabal there, you know, who have demoted and fired many women and people of color and refused to promote other people of women and people of color. And it's absolutely unacceptable. And we didn't get a chance to talk about the environmental consequences of this war and all the other wars, Adam, but you know that Veterans for Peace is very involved with a campaign to try to bring awareness about of how the United States military has the biggest global footprint of any single entity, right?
2: Yeah, and thankfully we've teamed up with the Empire Files, and we're able to show Abby Martin and Mike Preisner made a documentary called Earth's Greatest Enemy, and it's all about the effect. So, and this is the one thing, we try to keep the messaging something that everyone can agree on, right? So when we're up here in Bangor and we're having our vigil, we have a peace vigil twice a week. I try not to have people with like anti-Trump or anti-Pelosi or any of that stuff. I say, it's peace, bring the money here. Like stuff that everybody can kind of agree on. And so when I talk about Earth's Greatest Enemy, I know we got a lot of people that don't believe the climate crisis and that it's anthropogenic, and I got it. What do you think about pollution? Do you hate pollution? Because we're one of the biggest polluters, the U.S. military. And when they signed the Paris Peace Accords, all the countries signed up for this goal. And then they excluded all the militaries, which is the biggest polluter of all the different countries.
1: Well, Adam, you take care of yourself. Thanks so much for coming back on.
2: No, thanks a lot, Don. It's been great. And I really appreciate what you're doing.
1: And we hope you enjoyed today's interview with former Marine and the chapter chair of Veterans for Peace, Chapter 1 in Maine, Adam Toothaker.

0: And that's Eliza Kilkey's son, the twice nominated for Grammy singer, songwriter, and activist based in Taos, New Mexico, with The Great Correction. And just a few friendly fire fact checks. We talked about Pete Hegseth discriminated against women and minorities. And on May 26th, the United States Navy Admiral promotion list came out. However, Hegseth stripped nine sailors from it, including three women and two black men. And this resulted in all the nominees being all male and overwhelmingly white. There was also a United States Army Brigadier General list where Hegseth removed four officers, two of them were women and two were black men. And Hegseth is also fired or pushed out at least three dozen officers. 60% of those are women or black men. And when we were talking about Belfast, Steve Bannon, indeed, after he left the White House, he toured Europe extensively, where he urged a crowd of French nationalists to treat accusations of racism as a quote-unquote badge of honor. And Bannon is also planning on opening up an Irish branch of his daily MAGA podcast called Bannon's War Room. And he was quoted as saying, "Ireland is the ripest country for a MAGA revolution." And according to the BBC on June 14th, five of the most senior judges in England, England's Court of Appeals, have upheld a ruling against Palestinian Action, which says that they are a quote unquote terrorist group. So far, 117 people have been arrested for just saying or wearing a t-shirt that they are Palestinian Action. And on our community calendar, don't forget July 4th, there'll be a rally and a march for no war in Philadelphia, sponsored by Veterans for Peace and Military Families Speak Out. If you are a veteran, travel to and from Philadelphia will be paid. So contact Veterans for Peace or Military Families Speak Out to find out more information about that. And also, KNSJ has an emergency fund going to raise money for an antenna which the station needs to get back on the air. 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And we do thank you. And our thought for today comes from Karl Marx. Quote, "The oppressed are allowed once every few years to decide which particular representatives of the oppressing class are to represent and repress them." Are you a veteran in crisis or concerned about one? Contact the Veterans Crisis Line at 988. And that number is 988. And it looks like that's a wrap from the Sacred Feather Studios. Until next time, everybody, stay safe, be well, and remember, you are the voice.
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0: 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I'm Marcy Winograd with Medea Benjamin. Welcome to Empire on the Rocks, a segment of Code Pink Radio. Headlines, what's up with Congress and Israel? If you object to this marriage, speak now or forever hold your, no, don't ever hold your peace. Code Pink puts corporate media on the hot seat and demands answers. Iran and the U.S. peace at last or another fake out? And Ivanka Trump goes full Christopher Columbus in her attempt to colonize Albania. Medea, what is going on with Congress and Israel?
1: Well, it seems like people in Congress don't understand that the American people have long ago decided that they don't want to be in this great allyship with Israel. We see that from opinion poll after opinion poll. And yet in Congress, just unbelievably, almost surreal, we see the opposite. We see in the House and in the Senate these amendments to the Pentagon budget saying that we must be sharing information with Israel. We must be co-producing with Israel. It is quite remarkable how out of touch, and it shows just how bought they are by AIPAC and the other pro-Israel lobby groups, that they don't listen to us. They don't look at the reality of Israel being a genocider, and they continue to want to have this ironclad support for Israel.
0: Yeah, so let's break it down. So we're talking about two different pieces of legislation. In the House, we're talking about the 2027 National Defense Authorization Act. That's like a policy budget outline for military spending. And we're looking specifically at Section 219. Of course, Code Pink, we always say vote no on the military budget. And now Trump wants up to $1.5 trillion to spend on weapons and war. But Section 219 of the NDAA is particularly bothersome. Bothersome is an understatement, because it would integrate the U.S. and the Israeli militaries even further than they already are. In other words, they would be sharing technology and data integration, supply chain procurement, co-development of all sorts of horrific weapons. So over in the Senate, we have 662. That's 662 of the Foreign Intelligence Act. And that would make it really hard for any president, including Donald Trump, to override Congress in sharing weapons and data, all sorts of technology with Israel. It'd be almost impossible. So, Medea, I'm going to give you a riddle, and I want you to guess who I am, okay?
1: Go for it.
0: Here we go. I am from San Diego. Together with Congressmember Ro Khanna, I urged the House Armed Services Committee to amend the NDAA to remove U.S.-Israel co-development of weapons. Who am I? What's my name?
1: Sarah Jacobs. And what? Let me give a little background on this, Marcy, because most of the time, people have no idea of all of these hundreds of amendments that are put into the NDAA. But this particular one, which used to be called 224, just went viral when people heard about it and they were so outraged about it. Now it has this different number, 219, but it's the same amendment. And in the committee, when this came up, we were grateful that Ro Khanna brought it up to say, we've got to squash this thing. But the only other member of the committee who spoke up was Sarah Jacobs. And what's so important about this amendment is that it's in response to the public outcry against giving money to Israel. So they found this devious way to insert it. And while Ro Khanna talked about this is not America first, which it certainly isn't, I was really pleased that Sarah Jacobs brought up the moral issue about how Israel has been killing, slaughtering people in Gaza, has been terrorizing people in the West Bank, has been destroying villages in Lebanon. And why should we have this kind of co-relationship with the military that is causing so much harm?
0: And it's so important that it's Sarah Jacobs who's leading this because with Ro Khanna, because she is Jewish, and it's that much harder for Zionists, the Israel lobby, to accuse her of anti-Semitism. So let's go now to Sarah Jacobs at the House Armed Services Committee arguing against further integrating the U.S. and Israeli militaries.
2: United States should have the same standards for Israel as we do for everyone else. If any other country in the world had been credibly accused of violating U.S. and international law again and again, of killing tens of thousands of civilians, of blocking food and medicine from reaching a starving population, we would not be moving to deepen and permanently expand our military ties with them. And yet, that is exactly what Section 224 of this bill proposes. Since October of 2023, the Gaza Health Ministry has counted more than 70,000 Palestinians killed in Gaza, a number that the Israeli military itself has now reportedly accepted. Another 1,079 Palestinians, at least 235 of them children, have been killed in the West Bank. Settler violence has reached unprecedented levels, and the Israeli Security Cabinet has approved 34 settlements in the West Bank, another violation of international law. But even against that backdrop, Section 224 would institutionalize and expand U.S. military integration beyond anything in the history of the relationship, fusing our defense industries across research, production, and emerging technologies. And for my colleagues who say that this vote is actually not about the actual provision, it is. Emerging technology is not an abstraction. It means cyber. And that is one field where we have already had to act against an Israeli firm for turning its tools on us. In 2021, the Commerce Department blacklisted NSO Group, the maker of Pegasus spyware, for malicious cyber activity against U.S. interests after its software was used to target government officials and journalists. Two administrations from both parties left it on that list. And that same company is right now trying to buy its way into the American market. Fusing our defense and technology sectors together permanently with no conditions in the exact area where we have already been burned is reckless on its own terms. And it would do it through a must-pass bill with almost no oversight and with none of the human rights conditions that govern the rest of our security assistance. We already have laws on the books that tell us what to do in this situation. The Leahy Law prohibits assistance to foreign militaries that have committed gross violations of human rights. The Foreign Assistance Act prohibits arms transfers to countries that are restricting U.S. humanitarian aid, and Israel has been consistently blocking and restricting humanitarian assistance. These laws exist, and they're not being followed or enforced. And instead of demanding enforcement, this committee is proposing we reward that conduct. This committee should enforce the laws we've already passed and condition offensive weapons as those laws require, not permanently entrench our militaries together with no strings attached. A clear majority of Americans, 60%, already oppose sending more military aid to Israel. They will not support this, and neither should we. I urge my colleagues to support this amendment to strike Section 224.
0: Hear, hear, Sarah Jacobs from San Diego on the House Armed Services Committee. It is now, again, no longer 224. It is now 219. They're trying to confuse us, I guess. But my own Congress member, Salud Carbajal, also sits on the House Armed Services Committee. Of course, I'm writing to him every day, asking others to write to him, make sure you delete this amendment, vote no, yeah, no, no, no. And when I followed up, I was told that he was prepared to vote against it, but had to leave the room during the vote. It was a voice vote, so even if he had been in the room, there's no telling how he would have voted because there was no record. We need to demand a record of every vote in every committee. What do you think, Medea?
1: Absolutely. I was really disappointed that there was no recorded vote because, yeah, as you said, then we can't go from office to office to office and saying, why in the world did you do this? But I think we should single out Adam Smith as a Democrat who is the leading Democrat on the Armed Services Committee. And he has been awful on this. He said, well, you know, it's no big deal. We already have these relations with Israel. He said that it's good for the U.S. That, you know, maybe we should even do this kind of thing with Ukraine, he said. So he has been really awful. And I think people should follow up with him. You know, it's bad enough that the Republicans have pushed this, but when you have very important Democrats like Adam Smith, who's been getting lots and lots of calls to his office, we know that because we stop in the office regularly, he should be taking a very different position.
0: You would think he would, because he's being challenged isn't he being challenged by a socialist, I think, who wants that seat and has been calling him out on his fealty to the state of Israel. I saw him being interviewed, Adam Smith, and he was now equivocating. So maybe some of the calls are getting to him a little bit. You know, it's unbelievable. This guy is ready to just give our military away, give all of our dollars, our tax dollars going into bombs and so forth, to Israel to decide how to use. Shame on Adam Smith.
1: Yes, okay. And a big shame on a lot of these Republicans whose justification was really insane. Like you have this guy, Don Bacon, who said that Tel Aviv is the second Silicon Valley and that, you know, this is such a win-win situation. I mean, after watching what happened in Gaza, and as Sarah said, not just Gaza, the West Bank, Lebanon, all of that, to be saying it's a win-win, well, I guess it's a win-win for the surveillance industry, the weapons company, but certainly not a win-win for the global peace that we so need.
0: No, and it's hard to believe those figures of 70,000 casualties. I'm sure it's a lot more than that when you look at what Israel and the United States, with its money backing Israel and its bombs backing Israel, have done to Gaza. So over in the Senate, we have this other piece of legislation, 622, that's for the Intelligence Authorization Act. And that's being pushed by someone who is not a friend of Code Pink's. I'm talking about Senator Tom Cotton. You know that guy, Medea?
1: Absolutely. He's the guy that at a very, very important Senate intelligence hearing spoke out and said that Code Pink was funded by the Chinese Communist Party. Such an incredible lie with absolutely no basis in fact. And he said it at a hearing, and he is the head of the Senate Intelligence Committee. So that's just one lie of many lies. But yes, he has been pushing that the U.S. must share intelligence with Israel.
0: Yes, his legislation requires the president, acting through the director of national intelligence and the secretary of war, to expand and enhance intelligence sharing with Israel. It blocks future presidents or intelligence directors from reducing or suspending this intelligence sharing, except based on specific and identifiable national security concerns. Wow. All right. On to the next quiz question. Are you ready, Medea?
1: Ready.
0: Here we go. Code Pink insists I question Hegseth about the Manab bombing of school children. Hint, I am a television network. Who am I?
1: Well, I guess you're CBS?
0: No.
1: CNN?
0: Yes.
1: Fox News?
0: CNN, you got it. CNN.
1: I think you should ask all of them these questions. But okay,
0: absolutely.
1: CNN.
0: Okay, yeah, because they started to ask him these questions and then he brushed them off and they didn't pursue it after that. So Code Pink is saying, hey, don't let Hegseth off the hook. He's on the hot seat because what happened? Why were all those girls killed on the first day of the U.S. bombing of Iran, which was disastrous and horrific? And there has never been anyone held accountable for killing all those school children. And was AI involved? Who gave the orders? Did Hegseth know? We want answers. So if you want to support Code Pink in getting these answers, visit our website, codepink.org, where you will find the petition to CNN. Now, CNN is not the only media outlet Code Pink is focusing on right now and demanding an end to complicity with the Trump administration's warmongering. Also on the hot seat, The Guardian. We have an action alert. Tell The Guardian, stop inciting war and meet with Code Pink. So what's all this about? Well, it says, we are writing to express our concern over your recent coverage of U.S.-China relations, particularly on reporting that frames China as a threat, while downplaying the central role the U.S. has played in escalating tensions over the past decade. So apparently The Guardian had a headline saying that the Chinese leader warns Trump of clashes and even conflicts with U.S. over Taiwan. And Code Pink says that's deeply misleading, clearly meant to stoke fear about war. What do you think, Medea?
1: I think that The Guardian used to be a progressive paper. I used to love to read The Guardian, but I don't read it anymore. I've become so disappointed in The Guardian. So I'm glad that Code Pink has this campaign to push them on such an important issue about stoking fear with the second largest, soon to be the largest superpower in the world.
0: Yes, I'm glad too that Code Pink is, you know, focusing on not just CNN, but The Guardian and also Axios, AXIOS. We have another action alert, stop manufacturing consent for intervention in Cuba. So apparently Axios reported about Code Pink. There were some reports not really well sourced that that Cuba had amassed all sorts of drones and were preparing for an attack on Guantanamo, U.S. vessels, Key West. What are we talking about here?
1: Well, this is part of a ridiculous campaign by Marco Rubio to say that Cuba, this tiny island of about 10 million people that is under such severe economic strangulation by the United States that they barely have electricity, is somehow a threat to the United States. And, you know, at one point it seemed like they were revving it up and Axios was the one that put this out. And it seemed like any minute there was going to be a military invasion, because this came at the same time that they indicted the 94, now 95-year-old Raul Castro for something that happened decades ago. But it's part of a campaign to really make the Cuban people not only live in such miserable conditions, but to live in fear. So, yes, good thing that we are pushing Axios, because they deserve it.
0: Yes, they do. So if you're interested in applying a little pressure to the media that is complicit in promoting war and sanctions, check out codepink.org, where we have action alerts for CNN, The Guardian, and Axios. Turning to Iran, there's big news, right? The U.S., Iran, Trump, something about a ceasefire and a peace deal. I can hardly believe it, Medea. Can you?
1: Well, let's hope that it's true. Let's hope that it gets signed. Let's hope that it holds. But we know how fragile this is, particularly because of Israel and how Iran has said all along from the very beginning it had to be a regional ceasefire. And yet Israel, in its attempt to both take over more and more land of Lebanon and its attempt to sabotage an agreement that would end the war with Iran, that it was Israel that dragged the U.S. into, they have been continuing their relentless attacks in southern Lebanon as well as southern Beirut. So it is hard to imagine how this deal is going to be secure, because it really means that Trump has to get tough with Israel and say, no U.S. support if you keep bombing Lebanon.
0: Well, I think Tom Cotton and his ilk in Congress are now in a mad rush to fuse the U.S. and Israeli militaries and to override any presidential objections, because we know that Israel is doing whatever it can to sabotage this ceasefire peace deal. And the press in Israel is out with all sorts of criticism of Trump around this. And you know that the extreme right wing, I don't know how extreme, but the right wing in our Congress will also be voicing objections. So what is this peace deal?
1: Well, we don't know specifically yet. And we hear different things from the different sides. It's really funny, though, that Trump is already positioning himself by the victor in this by saying that the Straits of Hormuz are open. And that is so crazy when you think it was open before you started this unprovoked war. So let's see if the Strait, he's saying now already that ships are going through. You know, Iran says the Strait was never closed, that they were always letting ships that weren't enemy ships go through. So we shall see. But, you know, Marcy, it's a good thing. If the Strait of Hormuz is open, that's a very good thing. Everybody's probably seen pictures of all of these ships that are stranded out there. And it's been now months. You wonder how the poor crew in these ships are getting food. And of course, it's affected the entire global economy. So it is very important that that Strait of Hormuz be open. Now, we don't know under what conditions. The U.S. says it's going to be open with no conditions. And of course, on the Iran side, they're still talking about having some kind of a fee, and they're calling it different things. But this is something they realized during this war was a tremendous asset for them, and they're not going to just give it up. So we don't know yet what that particular part of the agreement will be.
0: Well, perhaps this disaster, this disastrous assault on Iran, will put the brakes on Trump and Marco Rubio and Hegseth, but, you know, I won't hold my breath. Meanwhile, there's an article on Substack that Aaron Mate has written. He's with The Gray Zone, and it's titled, Trump's Iran Deal is a Pause, Not Peace. And he says, the main issues for both countries, Iran's nuclear enrichment program and crippling U.S. sanctions on Iran's economy, will be deferred to follow-up talks. And then J.D. Vance was talking, I think, to the BBC, saying, oh, well, you know, we want Iran to stop funding, he calls terrorist groups across the Middle East who oppose Israel.
1: And he also says, we're not going to give Iran their money. And of course, that's one of the key demands of Iran is to unfreeze the billions of dollars of frozen assets in various places around the world. So it looks like they're going to have some weird machination where other countries will unfreeze that money to get to Iran so that Trump can say, we never gave them any money. You know, in terms of the concessions that they've had to make to Iran, it's going to be tough for this administration to spin it in a way that the hardliners will accept. And of course, we talked about Israel not accepting it, but he had no choice. He had to get this agreement. We talked about how the global economy has been affected, but what he cares about, he doesn't care about people in Ghana or, you know, in Asia being affected. He cares about people here in the United States, and the price of oil at the gas pump is something that is of great concern with elections coming up in 5 months. So this deal has been very, very important for Trump. And yeah, he's going to have to spin it. But I think, one, we should be glad that there's a deal and hope that it sticks. And two, we should be very clear that this is not a win for Trump, that Trump owns this disaster. It should never have happened. It's a terrible loss. So many people killed. We talked about the Manab school that we want answers from Hegseth from, but certainly we will not forget the 168 children and staff who were killed there and the billions of dollars in damages that Iran wants compensation for, the American soldiers who were killed, so many things that have been disastrous, including the regional relations that need to be mended and will take a long time because Iran lashed out at the U.S. bases that are in many of these Gulf countries. And there's also the reputation to the United States. So there are a lot of losses in this. And of course, in war, it's a lose-lose situation.
0: Yes, I've read that U.S. bases across the Middle East have been hit hard, if not totally destroyed. So we'll see what happens on that front. I have a quiz question for you, Medea.
1: Uh-oh, another one. I'm one in one. One right, one wrong. Let's see this last one.
0: Iran has turned to us to figure out how to negotiate with an unstable Trump. Who are we?
1: Ah, well, that might be either psychiatrists, psychologists, or therapists.
0: I think we can classify them all together, but basically the heading is psychologists. That's right. So I think it was Dropsite News that reported that Iran wanted to make sure that they presented a win-win situation to Trump to advance these negotiations. I don't know why Iran would ever trust Trump after his assassinations during negotiations, but nevertheless, they employed the services of psychiatrists and psychologists to figure out how to appeal to this nut job in the White House, right? And so I was doing my own research. How do you talk to a psychopath? Well, again, you frame it as a win-win. You don't want to attack them first, right? Don't put them on the defensive. Listen to their concerns. Oh, all of this I learned in teaching coaching, right? And ask some probing questions, some clarifying questions. And of course, don't provoke.
1: And tell him how great he is.
0: Oh, yeah. Flattery will get you everywhere.
1: And this is the best deal ever.
0: Okay. All right. Time to turn to another figure that's been in the news. Ivanka Trump claims she discovered me, but that's nonsense. Who am I? Hint, flamingos and nuclear bunkers.
1: this one I know, Suzanne Island off the coast of Albania. And I have been so inspired by those protests that have been just going bonkers. I mean, there's hundreds of thousands of people that have come out in this small country, and who knew that Albanians would be so active and so protective? And, you know, this isn't a brand new issue. This happened about a year ago when Ivanka said she discovered this island, right? She was on a yacht and stopped for a swim, swam to the island, walked barefoot, got to the top, looked out and said, oh, this is so breathtaking, we must own it.
0: Yeah, she speaks in this very breathy voice on social media about how she discovered, just like Christopher Columbus discovered Turtle Island. No, I don't think so. So this is all part of something like a $1.4 billion, $5 billion deal that the Kushners, through an investment firm, Affinity Partners, made with the leader of Albania. I don't know how much longer this Prime Minister, Edi Rama, will be in power, because I just saw on social media they had set fire to his home. So people are really up in arms. Understatement in Albania, and they don't want any part of this project, which is to develop this island for hotels.
1: Well, it's not just hotels, Marcy. It's mega luxury hotels, mega luxury. And there's these ports for yachts that are only for mega yachts. You have to have a certain size yacht to be able to go there. And there was an interview with Jared Kushner where they asked him, well, will locals be able to go? Because, you know, this is a place where locals go and love the nature watching. And he said, well, you know, one of the most important things about this is privacy. So, you know, that's another example of why people are so angry. The discovery by Ivanka Trump, the privacy of Jared Kushner, and then the private security guards who brutally dragged protesters, and that went viral and really made this a national issue, which, as you said, started out by saying, we want to preserve this island and its beauty, and has now turned into, we want to root out corruption that goes to the very top.
0: Yeah, they want their pensions, they want a living wage, they want health care. They don't want the colonization of their island. Now, this is a very sensitive island ecologically, right? Medea, I saw your social media post with the flamingos.
1: Yes, and I got lovely response from people inside Albania that were so glad that we are talking about this issue. But I must say, it is really inspiring to see that they feel they can go after the mega wealthy and go after the family of Trump, because so many people feel like, oh my God, if it's Trump and it's billionaires, there's no way to touch this. It's a done deal. They already started the construction, and the people of Albania have said no.
0: That's right. The power of the people is stronger than the whispers of Ivanka Trump. And Jared Kushner. Okay, so that's it for Empire on the Rocks. You've been listening to Medea Benjamin and myself, Marcy Winograd. This is a segment of Code Pink Radio, the Code Pink Radio podcast. And we invite you to be an ambassador for Empire on the Rocks, Code Pink Radio, and take this program to your local television station, radio station, like it on YouTube, write a comment, share, you know, the drill. And help us grow, because we have a lot to talk about. And this is an incredibly important time for protest and for speaking out. Any last thoughts, Medea?
1: Long live the Flamingo Revolution, which is the one trying to save that island, free Palestine, and peace with Iran.
0: Sounds good to me. Free Palestine. Thank you for joining us.

0: I'm Marcy Winograd. Welcome to Code Pink Radio. Anna Kapati and Amber Longo, I hope I got your names right there, are joining us today. They are here to talk about Hands Off Cuba. So, Anna, perhaps you could begin, and then Amber, tell us a little bit about yourself.
1: Great. So my name is Anna. I am an attorney, and I primarily work in international law, and I am an active member of the National Lawyers Guild and part of their Cuba subcommittee. And I recently went on a delegation with U.S. Hands Off Cuba with Amber, and we have been participating in multiple activities since then because of all of the the recent developments with the U.S. Continuing to pressure Cuba through its ongoing blockades and other actions.
0: Very good. And what about you, Amber? Can you tell us about yourself?
2: Yeah. Hi. My name's Amber Longo. I'm a Amazon worker, and I'm working to unionize Amazon with many of my coworkers. And actually, I went on the delegation with a couple other Amazon workers from across the nation, some from Atlanta and one from New York. So we had a little like Amazon organizers contingent at the U.S. Hands Off Cuba delegation.
0: Fantastic. So Amber, how did you make the connections between the U.S. oil embargo sanctions, strangulation of Cuba, and Amazon's efforts to basically sabotage, undermine, whatever verb you want to use, but destroy the efforts of the workers to unionize at Amazon?
2: Well, I think Cuba is just an amazing example of like what working people have been able to do, what they've been able to build and accomplish. And we are like at Amazon, we're trying to take down like one of the most powerful private companies in the United States as far as like unionization effort goes. They like to say that they don't have the money to pay us a living wage or anything, but they are one of the most profitable companies in the United States. And so if anyone can afford to pay their workers a living wage, it's Amazon. But we've known for a long time that because Amazon is so big, it's going to take a sustained effort and a lot of work and collaboration across the United States of Amazon workers. And so that is kind of analogous to like what Cuba went through with their independence movement and the revolution, and also their continued efforts to fight off the U.S. aggression. Like, for example, we went there for May Day, which is an International Workers' Day, and to see how they've been able to mobilize people. Like, correct me if I'm wrong, but I think 500,000 workers were on the streets of Havana for May Day with the oil embargo on them. They managed to mobilize people there. And so just seeing what like an organized working people are able to do in the face of such adversity not only gives me hope, but like gives me fuel to like talk to my coworkers. And it's a true example of what's possible.
0: Yes, it is. And I want to hear more about Amazon in a minute. But first, I want to bring Anna in. Anna, you went on the delegation with Hands Off Cuba in the spring of this year. What was, and you were there, I think, for about a week. What was your impression of Cuba? You know, you hear a lot about, especially from the right wing in Congress, Cuba is not democratic, da da da, as if our country is. But I was wondering if you saw evidence of grassroots democracy and just generally what your impression was.
1: Yeah, absolutely. So this last trip wasn't my first trip. The first trip I went on was last year. I think that was a bigger shock to me. And that's where I really got to see how they enacted policy. For example, I think we talked at length about the family code that they passed in 2022, which was amazing. It's about like 471 pages of redefining what a family is, of enshrining rights for LGBTQ plus, enshrining rights for the elderly, enshrining rights for children. And the way that they did this was through popular consultation. So they had like 135,000 public, I don't know if they're like analogous to town hall meetings, where they got people together and asked, you know, what defines a family, what rights certain people should have. And they did this in a way where they had everybody's input. So even if you were very conservative or if you were very left-leaning, they found a way to come to a middle ground, which I thought was really amazing. So when people talk about how undemocratic it is over there, or or you know how it's under a dictatorship, it's so opposite from seeing people organize themselves to pass laws and to talk about really difficult issues. So I that I think was maybe one of the most eye-opening, even how they elect. We got to watch court hearings, and even how they elected judges and how they ensured that, you know, people from all walks of life were able to participate in these systems was just amazing.
0: Anna, tell us about how they elect their judges.
1: So there, it's a panel of judges, and so there are professional judges, and then they have judges who are from the community. And I can't remember exactly how the process went, but they, you know, if you're from the community, there's a certain nomination process, and then there's a certain self-vetting or vetting process. And so they're working alongside professional judges when they're hearing these cases. And I thought that was very interesting because the people who were on the panel were just, you know, regular people who got to participate in the this you know this whole exercise of administering justice.
0: Amber, what about you? What were the highlights of the trip to Cuba for you?
2: I think one of the biggest highlights for me was meeting a scientist there. She gave us a talk about the She gave us a talk about the biotechnology field in Cuba and the amazing discoveries they've been able to make. So before I was an Amazon worker, I actually was did a stint as a neuroscientist. But I ended up leaving academia and neuroscience because of knowing that my research would be first used to see how it could be used in war. Like a big funder of research in the United States is the Department of War. And the bulk of technological development in the United States these days is happening in the field of weapons and warfare. So to see like the entire scientific system in Cuba and what they've been able to achieve despite the blockades, but also just like their model, like the there were we the talk we saw was from a scientist from the Institute of Molecular Immunology, and their model is such that in one institute they have the scientist doing basic research, the clinical science research, and the actual molecular immunology. And their model is such that in one institute they have the scientist doing basic research, the clinical science research, and the actual production of the medicine.

0: A molecule that had general neuroprotective tendencies, meaning it just had really good effects on like protecting the neurons and in your brain. And so because of they found this promising molecule, they were like, let's look at the pressing needs in Cuba. Cuba has an aging population despite being a developing country because of their free healthcare. And so they have very high rates of Alzheimer's. And so the first clinical trials they started were to see if this neuroprotective molecule could be beneficial for Alzheimer's. And from we what we saw from the results so far were absolutely amazing. I think a very small percentage of people in the clinical trial actually got worse, most stabilized, and a lot got better. They actually improved, which is unheard of in terms of Alzheimer treatment these days. And the thing is, with this molecule being generally neuroprotective, there's potential for it to be used in other neurodegenerative diseases as well. They've just only done the clinical trials for Alzheimer's so far because that's where the pressing need lies in Cuba. And the scientists talked about how the blockade is affecting her research. So because and especially this especially the fuel embargo most recently, because they need to prioritize, getting the workers to work, right? As far as most pressing need, the people in that institute who need to be at work every day are the people producing the medicine because there are people downstream of that medicine that need it. And so the basic scientists were guaranteed less transport to work. And so what that meant was that basically she couldn't do research anymore because she was only guaranteed one, well, she couldn't. It meant that she couldn't do experiments anymore because she was only guaranteed to go to be able to get to work one day a week, maybe two if she used money out of her pocket. And so she said she had to rely more on her international collaborators to do experiments. But she told us of another time where a journal tried to reject her as the principal author of a paper because she was Cuban. And hearing how like she was no longer able to do experiments in Cuba and would have to rely on international partners, meaning that like they would have a greater claim, a journal might have a greater claim of saying that they're not the principal author because the experimentation was not done in their lab, was just like heartbreaking for me as like a former scientist.
1: So she is not being listed as the principal scientist, even though she's
0: No,
1: a working.
0: she was able to fight for it to get it back, but a journal did try to put her collaborators as the principal author instead of her, but she was able to fight to maintain her authorship. She would have still been an author, but not the principal author, which is a very important thing in science. Like the last name on a paper is the principal author, the corresponding author. If you have any questions about the study, you email and message that person, and it's really important for like academic,
1: Credibility, legitimacy.
0: your academic legitimacy, I guess.
1: Yeah.
0: And so, yeah, just I after seeing that, I feel like if I'd done science in Cuba, I don't think I would ever stopped. So,
1: Well, thank you for informing us and letting us know what's happening because we don't hear these stories. It's incredible, that they want to block this female scientist from having her name as the principal author, that the oil embargo has made it that much more difficult for scientists to even get to work more than twice a week and continue incredible research on Alzheimer's, which I'm sure people in this country would like to have access to. Anna, tell me about some of the things that you did when you went to Cuba. What was your itinerary like?
2: our itinerary. So we did have quite a few visits to cultural sites, which was really great. I mean, everybody knows about Cuba's musical and artistic culture, but you don't get to hear a lot of the history behind it. So we got to go to some community centers that focused on Afro-Cuban music. And then there were just periods where we were able to walk around and talk to people on the street and see. I went into one little artist alley where it was the people there.

0: showed us how they got together and made a little school. It was a community school, which I thought was awesome. And they were so proud of it. So there's just this spirit of people in the neighborhoods like getting together and doing these projects for the benefit of everybody around them. And you get a great sense of that just walking around and talking to people.
1: Yeah, so there's this collective identity. I mean, there's not this, oh, we're gonna pull ourselves up by the bootstraps, we're individuals,
0: No,
1: mainstream, all
0: no.
1: that.
0: Yeah.
1: No.
0: A lot of time is spent thinking about ways of where they can make things better for each other, which is great. I didn't get to stay for the full program. I think maybe Amber could speak a little bit more about the full program. But took up a lot of the time there was the May Day activity, which was just amazing.
1: What about Russia? What about China? Are they intervening to help the Cuban people while the Trump administration tries to strangle them with these sanctions and oil embargo? Who wants to take that one?
0: So I do think that there is help. I don't know, and I don't want to speak on like the backside of talks. I do know countries are trying to help, and I'm sure it's very political. But from what I'm seeing, and maybe just from my vantage point, is that there's a lot of smaller groups from these countries, right? From Mexico and from Russia and from Spain and elsewhere, even countries from Ghana who are trying very hard to organize and give us, and get solar panels and medications and medical supplies and pacemakers.
2: Like, I see two incidences, just from what I could see of like China and Russia helping with Cuba. I think the biggest thing is that because they're already sanctioned sometimes by the United States, they're sometimes a little less hesitant to not all companies from those countries. But for example, when before we got there, the Trump imposed the oil blockade in January. And we went in May. And so for months before them, there were insanely blackouts. But there had been about a month before we got there, there'd been a single Russian tanker of oil that had braved the blockade, and the US did not stop them. And that oil was refined. And basically, the week we got there, in preparation for May Day, the week I got there, because I got there a week early, they had just finished refining it, and it was in the electrical grid. So we didn't experience as many blackouts, but they said normally they would get about three tankers of oil a month, and they were able to expand that to last a month and a half. It ran out a couple weeks ago, and they're back to intense rolling blackouts, which has horrible implications for people's health, especially people in hospitals who are on life support, babies, young children. And then another thing is the collaboration with China. So when the oil blockade was announced, they put a large effort into trying to go green, right? And China is the number one purveyor of green technologies. And so one example was they told us that they'd passed a law saying all bicycles needed to be electric. And so when we were there, the bicycle that we saw on the street was an electric bicycle. And most of those are imported from China. Same with the electric buses. And I know that there was probably an effort to trade for solar panels with China. But in addition to the sanctions, there's also been an effort to like cripple the economy of Cuba. So even if they can trade with other countries, being able to have enough like dollars and money to get the supplies they needed is still also a struggle. And we saw that very clearly with the strangle that that Trump has put on the tourism industry in Cuba. So normally there'd be a lot of tourists there, 40, I think 40% or 60%, I'm not sure which number, but a large portion of Cuba's Cuba's tourism comes from Canada, and there was an effort to put pressure on those on the companies in Canada, and eventually I've not confirmed this, but I've heard that a lot of the major Canadian airlines canceled their direct flights to Cuba, which really decimated the tourism industry. We went out in the tourist sector of Havana, and we were the only group there. And it was really sad to see like some people like begging in the streets because they'd gotten so used to having like US or Canadian dollars and living off those. And so it's clear that there's been a huge effort to like strangle Cuba's
1: I
2: economy.
1: don't know how Marco Rubio, the Secretary of State, Secretary of War, well, no, that's Pete Hegseth. Maybe we have two. I don't know how he sleeps at night. The guy has never been to Cuba. His family fled under Batista, the dictator who preceded the revolution. And here he is. He's basically just I don't know, a servant of the right-wing Cuban lobby and doing whatever he can to collapse Cuba, but he hasn't been able to yet. Any thoughts on the strength, the will of the Cuban people to withstand all of this?
0: I mean, everybody talks about it. It's very open, and you could see that as much as they want to show their resilience, they're having a really hard time, which is heartbreaking because when we were there, they were, everybody was so hospitable, and I always, you could tell it behind it all, though there was just this struggle. Especially when we're meeting with people and they're talking about not being able to get to certain places because of the fuel, or we met with a group of Filipino medical students and they were telling us things like going to the market and finding cucumbers and having to hoard, fresh fruits and vegetables. Like they had to develop certain habits being in Cuba because they didn't know when they would be able to get certain things again. As beautiful as the people are, there's these things that they've had to do to learn how to survive.
2: Every time someone would talk about the United States, they would say United States government, and they made a clear distinction between the people of the United States and our government. And was clear that they have nothing but open arms and like friendship for the people of the United States.
1: Thank you so much for joining us. We've been with Anna and Amber, who were on a delegation to Cuba in the spring of this year with Hands Off Cuba. And back home, they are sharing their experiences and making the connections between workers' victories and struggles in Cuba and workers' struggles here in the United States. So thank you for joining us on Code Pink Radio.

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2: There's this interesting jump that takes place between just cause and just war. As a cause may be just, yes, you know, it's wrong for Saddam Hussein to go into Kuwait. It's wrong for this to happen. It's wrong for that to happen. But the question is, does it then immediately follow that if the cause is just, if an injustice has been committed, that the proper response to that is war? It's that leap of logic that needs to be absolutely avoided.
3: That's Howard Zinn, and this is Alternative Radio. I'm David Barsamian. This edition of AR features Howard Zinn on just and unjust wars. Almost like clockwork on Memorial Day, there is a time-honored ritual. Honor guards, presidents laying wreaths at Arlington, bowed heads, and then solemn statements about our brave men and women in uniform who have made the ultimate sacrifice. What is left unsaid is for whom and for what soldiers have died for. The rhetoric is always about some noble cause or altruistic impulse which drives our country into battle. If people knew the truth and some history, perhaps they'd be less likely to march off to war. Too much fear-mongering and flag-waving prevents clear thinking. Howard Zinn, professor emeritus at Boston University, was perhaps this country's premier radical historian. He was born in Brooklyn in 1922. His parents were poor immigrants. During World War II, he saw combat duty as an Air Force bombardier. After the war, he went to Columbia University on the GI Bill. He was among the first to oppose U.S. aggression in Indochina. A principled opponent of imperialism and militarism, he was an advocate for nonviolent civil disobedience. He spoke and marched against the U.S. wars on Afghanistan and Iraq. His masterpiece, A People's History of the United States, continues to sell in huge numbers. Among his many other books are A Power Governments Cannot Suppress, and Original Zinn, a collection of interviews I did with him. Witty, erudite, generous, and loved by many, Howard Zinn passed away in 2010. This classic from the AR archives was recorded at the University of Wisconsin at Madison in March 1991, shortly after the end of the first Gulf War.
2: I suppose because I think that the great danger of what has just happened is what the administration wanted to happen, and that is to fight a war that would make war acceptable once more. The Vietnam War gave war a bad name, and the people who lead this country have been trying ever since to find a war that would give war a good name. And they think they found it. And I think it's important for us to sort of sit back and think about not just the Gulf War, not just the Vietnam War, not just this or that war, but just think about the problem of war, you know, of just and unjust war. We've had all these conferences. Remember those Hague all of you who were around at the beginning of the 20th century, remember the Hague conferences and the Geneva conferences of the 1930s limiting the techniques of war, because you can't do away with war. All you can do is make war more moral. Einstein went to one of these conferences. I don't know how many of you know that. We like to bring up things that people don't know. I mean, what is scholarship anyway? But Einstein was horrified at World War I, as so many were, right? Oh, you know, that great war for democracy, for freedom, to end all wars, etc., etc., etc. 10 million men die on the battlefield in World War I, and nobody at the end of it understands why or what for. World War I gave war a bad name until World War II came along. But Einstein was horrified by World War I and devoted a lot of his time to thinking about it, worrying about it. He went to this conference in Geneva, which was discussing, and he thought they were discussing disarmament. He thought they were there to do away with the weapons of war and therefore to prevent war. Instead, when he went to this conference, he found all these representatives of various countries discussing what kind of weapons would be suitable and what kind of weapons needed to be prohibited. What were good weapons and bad weapons, just weapons and unjust weapons? And Einstein then did something which nobody ever expected, but he did something really uncharacteristic. He called a press conference, and the whole international press was there, came because Einstein was, well, he was Einstein. You know. And they came, and he told this press conference how horrified he was by what he had heard at this international conference. And he said, "One does not make wars less likely by formulating rules of warfare. War cannot be humanized. It can only be abolished." Well, we still have that problem of just wars and unjust wars, of unjust wars taking place, and then another war takes place which looks better, has a better rationale, is easier to defend, and so now we're confronted with a just war, and now war is made palatable again. And so now the attempt is put Vietnam behind us in that unjust war, and now we have a just war, or at least a quick one, and a real smashing victory. I had a student a couple of years ago who wrote who was writing something about war. I don't know why a student of mine should write about war, but she said, "I guess wars are like wines." She says, "There are good years and bad years." She said, "But war is not like wine. War is like cyanide. One drop and you're dead." I thought that was good. You know. Well, what often is behind this business of we can't do anything about war, and war is inevitable, and be realistic, accept it, and just try to fool around with the edges of it. Of course, we see how successful they've been at humanizing the means of war with all these conferences. One of the things that's behind it, I think, is a very prevalent notion, something you hear a lot when people begin discussing war. You know, 14 minutes into any discussion of war, somebody says, "It's human nature." Don't you hear that a lot? Yeah. And you just get a group of people together to discuss war, and at some point or other, somebody will say, "It's human nature." You say, of course, there's no evidence for whatever evidence you could produce to see what human nature is. Genetic evidence, biological evidence. There's no evidence that this is human nature. All we have is historical evidence. I mean, there's no biological evidence, no genetic evidence, no anthropological evidence. You know, the anthropological evidence, you know, look at these primitive tribes and what they do. These tribes are fierce. These tribes are gentle. And it's just not clear at all. What seems clear, all you can tell. And what about history? Well, sure, there's a history of wars, and there's also a history of kindness. But it's like the newspapers and the historians, right? What they dwell on. They dwell on wars, and they dwell on cruelties, and they dwell on the bestial things that people do to one another, and they don't dwell a lot on the magnificent things that people do for one another in everyday life or, you know, again and again. It seems to me it only takes a little bit of thought to realize that if wars came out of human nature, came out of some spontaneous urge to kill, then why is it that governments have to go to such tremendous lengths to mobilize populations to go to war? I mean, it seems so obvious, doesn't it? They really have to work at it. They have to dredge up enormous numbers of reasons. They have to inundate the airwaves with these reasons. They have to bombard people with the slogans and statements. And then, in case people aren't really persuaded, they have to threaten them. They have to draft them. If they haven't persuaded enough people to go into the armed forces, then they have to draft them into the armed forces. Of course, the persuasion into the armed forces also includes a certain amount of economic persuasion. You make sure you have a very poor underclass in society so that you give people a choice between starving or going into the military. But if persuasion doesn't work and enticements don't work, then, anybody who doesn't want to sign up for the draft or anybody who goes into the army and decides to leave is going to be court-martialed and go to prison. They have to go to great lengths to get people to go to war. They work very hard at it. What's interesting also is that they have to make moral appeals. I mean, that should say something about human nature, if there is something to be said about human nature. It must suggest that there must be some there must be some moral element in human nature. Granted that human beings are capable of all sorts of terrible things, human beings are capable of all sorts of wonderful things, but there must be something in human beings which makes them respond to moral appeals. Most humans don't respond to appeals to go to war on the basis of, let's go and kill, you know. No, let's go and free somebody. Let's go and establish democracy. Let's go and topple this tyrant. You know, let's do this so that wars will finally come to an end. Yes. Most people are not like Theodore Roosevelt. You know. No. No, just before the Spanish-American War, Theodore Roosevelt said to a friend, in strict confidence, I should welcome almost any war, for I think this country needs one. Well, no moral appeal there, right? Just, we need a war, you know, just. You may know that George Bush, when he entered the White House, took the portrait that Reagan had put up there to sort of inspire him, a portrait of Calvin Coolidge. Did you know that Reagan put a portrait of Calvin Coolidge up there? Because he knew that Calvin Coolidge is one of the most inspiring people in the history of this country, you see. And Coolidge had said, you know, the business of America is business. And Bush took down the portrait of Calvin Coolidge and put up the portrait of Theodore Roosevelt. I don't want to make too much of this. But I will. Because I felt what Theodore Roosevelt said, Bush might just well have said. Bush wanted war. Every step in the development of this Persian Gulf war indicated from the moment, you know, that the invasion of Kuwait was announced, everything that Bush did fits in perfectly with the fact that Bush wanted war. He was determined to have war. He was determined not to prevent this war from taking place. And you can just tell this by from the very beginning, no negotiations, no compromise, right? No, what was that ugly word? Linkage. One of the, Bush made linkage the kind of word that made you tremble. You know, I always thought that things were linked, naturally. That everybody was linked, that things were, issues were linked. I thought even that the countries in the Middle East were somehow linked, and that the issues in the Middle East were somehow linked, but no negotiations, no linkage, no compromise, right? He sends Baker to meet, that's a long trip to Geneva, and you wonder. And people got excited. Baker's going to meet the foreign minister of Iraq, Tarkasiz, in Geneva. What are they going to do? Bush says, no negotiation. Well, why are you going? I mean, you know, are you a frequent flyer? Amazing. No negotiation right up to the end. You know, who knows if Saddam Hussein in any of those, you know, overtures that were made on negotiation, how serious he was or what would have happened. But the fact is there were overtures that came, yes, even from Saddam Hussein. There were overtures that came, and they were absolutely and totally neglected. One came through a former foreign member of the Foreign Service of the United States who brought it personally from the Middle East and gave it to one of the Crofts, and he gave it to right, he's you know, one of the security advisors to Bush, and he gave it to him. No response at all. No, it's Bush wanted this war. But as I say, there aren't a lot of people, fortunately, like Theodore Roosevelt and Bush. Most people do not want war. And most people, if they are going to support a war, have to be given reasons that have to do with morality, that have to do with right and wrong, with justice and lack of justice, with tyranny and opposing tyranny. But I think it's important to take a look at the process by which populations are, as this one was in a very short time, brought to support a war. A process which took a nation which, on the eve of war, you remember in the surveys before January 15, 16, the surveys all showed that the American public was divided half and half, 46% to 47% or whatever, on the issue of should we use force to solve this problem in the Middle East, and it was half and half. And then, of course, after the bombs started falling on Iraq, then it suddenly became 75% and 80%. What is this process of persuasion? It seems to me we should take a look at the elements of that, because it's important to know that, to be able to deal with it, and to talk about it, and to talk to people about it, especially since that 80% or 85%, or now they report 89.3% or whatever, you know those things. It must be a very shallow percentage. It must be very thin. I think it must be very temporary. and can be made more temporary than it is. But it must be shallow because half of those people before the bombs fell did not believe in the use of force. And public opinion, as we know, is very volatile. So to look at the elements by which people are persuaded, it seems to me, is to begin to think about how to talk to that, at least that 50% and maybe more soon of the country that is willing to reconsider whether this war was really a just and necessary and right war, and two, whether any war in our time can be just and necessary and right. I think one of the elements that goes into this process of persuasion is the sort of the starting point that, well, the United States is we're a good society. You know, and since we're a good society, our wars are good. That if we're a good society, and so we're going to do good things. We do good things at home. We have a Bill of Rights, and we have color television, and there are lots of good things you can say if you leave out enough. But it's like Athens, right? Ancient Athens, right? Athens goes to war against Sparta. Well, Athens must be on the right side, because Athens is a better society than Sparta. There's more culture there, and sure, you have to overlook a few things about ancient Athens, like slavery. But still, it really is a better society, and so the notion is, Athens fights Sparta is probably a good war. But you have to overlook things. You have to do a very selective job of analyzing your own society before you come to the conclusion that yours is so good a society adorned goodness must spill over into everything you do, including everything you do to other people abroad. And what is required, it seems to me, is, in the case of the United States as the good society doing good things in the world, is simply to look at a bit of history. It's only if you were born yesterday, and also if today you don't look around very sharply, that you can come to the conclusion that we are so good a society that you can take the word of the government that any war we get into will be a right and a just war. But it doesn't take too much looking into American history to see that, we have a long history of aggression. Talk about naked aggression. A long history of naked aggression in this country. I mean, how did we get so big? We started out as a thin band of colonies along the East Coast, and soon we were at the Pacific, and soon, right, we were expanding. It's not a biological thing where you just expand, No, we expanded by force, by conquest, by aggression. Sure, it says Florida Purchase on those little maps that we used to have in elementary school, the maps with colors on them, the blue for Florida Purchase, orange for Mexican Cession. A purchase, just a business deal. Nothing about Andrew Jackson going into Florida and killing a number of people in order to persuade the Spaniards to sell Florida to us, although no money actually passed hands, but we'll ignore that, you see. Yeah. Mexican Cession. Mexico ceded California and Colorado and New Mexico and Arizona. They ceded all of that to us. Why? Good neighbors. Latin American hospitality. Ceded to us. there was a war, a Mexican war, a war which we provoked, which President Polk planned for in advance, as so many of these wars are planned for in advance, and then suddenly an incident takes place. They say, oh, wow, an incident took place. We've got to go to war, you know, which is what happened. And that was also a fairly short war and a decisive victory, and soon we had 40% of Mexico, right? And it's all ours, California and all of that, you see. Long expansion, the Louisiana Purchase. I remember how proud I was way back when I first looked at that map and I saw Louisiana Purchase, double the size of my country, you see. And it was just by purchase. It was an empty space, you see, and we just bought it and nothing. I really didn't learn anything. They didn't tell me when they gave me that stuff in my history class. They didn't tell me that there were Indians living in that territory of the Louisiana Purchase, and if those Indians had to be fought in battle after battle, war after war, they had to be killed, they had to be exterminated, their buffalo herds, their means of subsistence had to be destroyed, their culture, they had to be driven out of that territory so that, yes, the Louisiana Purchase could be ours and so on. It's a long history of expansion in the United States, of course, and then we begin to go overseas, right? And then there's right, that brief period in American history, the period that, you know, textbooks call that honest moment of the textbook, when it has a chapter called The Age of Imperialism, 1898 to 1903. There, too, we went into Cuba to save the Cubans. Really? That's what we, right? We are always helping people, always saving people from somebody, you know. So we went in and we saved the Cubans from Spain and, of course, immediately planted our military bases and our corporations in Cuba. And then, of course, there was Puerto Rico, a few shells fired, and Puerto Rico is ours. And in the meantime, Teddy Roosevelt is swimming out into the Pacific, right, after the Philippines, right, and which, you know, not contiguous to the United States. Although, you know, people didn't know. McKinley didn't know. He didn't know where the Philippines were, you know. And Senator Beveridge of Indiana said, the Philippines not contiguous to the United States? Our Navy will make it contiguous. The history of expansion, yes, of aggression, yes. And continuing on, we become a world power, right? A world power. In around 1905, 1906, 1907, the first books began to appear about American history. The first books which used that phrase, America as a world power. And that, in fact, was what we intended to do, to become a world power. We were becoming a world power, but it took World War I, and then it took World War II, and we kept moving up, and the old imperial powers were being shoved out of the way one by one, and in World War II, now the Middle East comes in. In World War II, Saudi Arabia becomes one of our friendly places. The English are going to be pushed out more and more out of this oil territory, and the Americans are going to come in, you know. And of the seven sisters, the seven great oil corporations, five of them are going to be American. One will be British, and so on. And in the years after World War II, of course, yes, the Soviet Union is the other great power, but we are expanding, and we are, our influence is growing, and our military bases are spreading all over the world, and we are intervening wherever we can to make sure that things go our way. And while it's thought that anti-communism, you know, with the Soviet Union, the other great superpower, while it's thought that anti-communism was the central motive for the American foreign policy in the post-war period, I think it's more accurate to say that the problem was not communism, the problem was independence of American power. Because it didn't matter really whether a country was turning communist or not. It mattered that a country was showing independence and not falling in line with what the United States conceived of as its responsibility as a world power. And so, you know, when in 1953 the government in Iran was overthrown and Mossadegh came into power, and he was not a communist, but he was a nationalist. And he was a nationalist also because he nationalized the oil. That is intolerable. Those things are intolerable, just as Arbenz in Guatemala the following year, right? He's not a communist. Well, he's a little left of center, maybe a few socialist ideas. Maybe he talks to communists, you see, but he's not a communist. But he nationalizes United Fruit Lands. That's intolerable. He offers to pay them. Well, that proves he's not a communist. Certainly not a real revolutionary. A real revolutionary wouldn't pay a cent to United Fruit. I wouldn't. You see, I've always considered myself a real revolutionary because I wouldn't pay a cent to anybody like United Fruit. No.
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2: He offered to pay United Fruit. He offered to pay them the price of their land, the price that they had declared for tax purposes. You see. Sorry, that won't go. And so the CIA goes to work and overthrows the Arbenz government. And the Allende government in Chile, also not a communist government, but, well, there's a little Marxism, a little socialism, quite a lot of civil liberties and freedom of the press and so on, but independence, more independent of the United States than the other governments of Chile, a government that's not going to be friendly to Anaconda Copper and IT&T and the other corporations of the United States that have always had their way in Latin America. That's the real problem. That history of expansion, of intervention, not even to talk about Vietnam and Laos and Cambodia, not to talk about all the tyrants that we kept in power, of all the aggressions, not just that we committed, but the aggressions that we watched other countries commit and stood silently by because we approved of those aggressions. The record of the United States in dealing with naked aggression in the world, looking at a little bit of history, is so shocking, so abysmal, that nobody with any sense of history could possibly accept the argument that we were now sending troops into the Middle East because the U.S. government is morally outraged at the invasion of another country, and is that Bush's heart goes out to the people of Kuwait who are suffering under oppression. Bush's heart, of course, never went out to the people of El Salvador, suffering under the oppression of a government which we were supplying with arms again and again, and where tens and tens and tens of thousands of people were being killed. His heart never went out to those people. Or the people in Guatemala, again, whose governments we were supplying with arms. And it's a long list. It's a moral appeal based on people's forgetting of history, and based on the ability of the mass media and the administration to obliterate history, certainly not to bring it up. Talk about the responsibility of the press. Does the press have no responsibility to teach any history to the people who read its newspaper columns? To remind people of what has happened 5 years ago, 10 years ago, 20 years ago, 40 years ago? Was the press also born yesterday and has forgotten everything that has happened before last week? The press complained about military censorship. But, of course, the big problem was not military censorship. The big problem was self-censorship. That was the big problem with the press. The big problem was, yeah. Of course, another element in this process of persuasion is to create a Manichaean situation, good versus evil, with, I've just talked about the good, us, right? But then you also have to present the other as total evil and as the only evil. Now, granted, Saddam Hussein is, I believe, an evil guy. I say that softly. But he is. I mean, no question about it. Most heads of government are, you say. But he is. But it's not necessary, if you want to bring a nation to war against an evil person, it's not enough to say this person is evil. You have to cordon him off from all the other tyrants of the world, all the other evil leaders of government, in order to establish that this is the one tyrant of the world whom we have to get. He is responsible for the trouble in the world, you see. And if we can only get him, and there's some vague notion, if we can only get him, we will solve our problem, just as, you know, a few years ago, if we can only get Noriega, we will solve the drug trade problem. Well, we got Noriega, and it's obvious we've solved the drug trade problem, you see. But it's the demonization is necessary, the creation of this one evil, shutting out everything, shutting out Syria, shutting out Turkey, shutting out Egypt, shutting out Saudi Arabia, not letting people aware of, and I didn't see the media pay any attention to this, to the latest reports of Amnesty International, which, and if you read the reports of the 1990 report of Amnesty International, and you read the, they have a few pages, you know, on each country, a lot of countries, they have few pages on Iraq, on Iran, on Turkey, on Syria, on Saudi Arabia, on Kuwait, on Israel. You look through those pages, and all those countries that I have just named show, with differences in degree and so on, but they all show the same pattern of treatment of people who are dissenters, dissidents, troublemakers in their own country. With Israel, of course, it's the Palestinians, although Israel has a more freer atmosphere in the non-occupied territories, but in the occupied territories, Israel behaves toward the occupied territories the way Saudi Arabia behaves towards its own people, and the way Syria behaves towards its own people, the way Turkey behaves towards its own people. And that is, you see the same pattern in the Amnesty International reports, the same words appearing again and again in imprisonment without trial, detention without communication with the outside world, torture, killing for all of these countries. But you have to, if you want to make war on one of them, then you single one out, blot out the others, even use them as allies, and forget about their record, right? And then you go in, and you persuade people that, well, you know, we're against tyranny, aren't we? We're against brutality, aren't we? And this is the personification of it. This is the repository of all the evil there is in the world. Now, there were times, I'm sure, when people talked that way. Yes, why are we at war? We've got to get him. And that's what people kept. We've got to get Saddam Hussein. That's what about the whole world? Saddam Hussein. Got to get him. You know. I would like to get him. I would like to get all of them, you say. But I'm not willing to kill 100,000 or 500,000 or a million people to get rid of them. I think we have to find ways to get rid of tyrants that don't involve mass slaughter. That's our problem. It was very easy to talk about the brutality, because governments are brutal, and some governments are more brutal than others. Saddam Hussein is particularly brutal, and it's true. And so we talk, but Saddam Hussein uses chemical weapons and gas. That kept coming up. I remember hearing Congressman Stephen Solars, the great war hawk of this period, right? Saddam Hussein used gas. Saddam Hussein, right, used chemical warfare. True. Ugly and brutal. What about us? We used napalm in Vietnam. We used Agent Orange, which is chemical warfare. I don't know how you characterize napalm. We use cluster bombs. And we use this just recently in Iraq. Cluster bombs are not designed to knock down military hardware. Cluster bombs are anti-personnel weapons, which shoot out these thousands of little pellets which embed themselves in people's body. When I was in North Vietnam during the Vietnam War, I saw the x-rays of kids lying in hospital beds with these showing the pellets in the various organs of their body, you see. That's what cluster bombs are. But gas? No. Chemical weapons? No. Napalm? Yes. Cluster bombs? Yes. White phosphorus, yes. Agent Orange, yes. They're going to kill people by gas. We're going to kill people by blowing them up. You see. You can tell who is the, right, cruel wager of war and who is the gentlemanly wager of war. You can persuade people of that if you simply don't mention things, or don't remind, right? Cruel wager of war, and who is the gentlemanly wager of war? You can persuade people of that if you simply don't mention things, or don't remind. Now, once you remind people,

Yes. The American population was bombarded in this war the way the Iraqi population was bombarded. You know, really, it was a war against us, a war of lies and disinformation and omission of history. That kind of war, overwhelming and devastating, waged here in the United States while that war was being waged over there. Another element in this process of persuasion is simply to take what seems like a just cause and then turn it into a just war. There's this interesting jump that takes place between just cause and just war. As a cause may be just, yes, you know, it's wrong for Saddam Hussein to go into Kuwait. It's wrong for this to happen. It's wrong for that to happen. But the question is, does it then immediately follow that if the cause is just, if an injustice has been committed, that the proper response to that is war? It's that leap of logic that needs to be absolutely avoided. So North Korea invades South Korea in 1950. It's unjust. It's wrong. It's a just cause. What do? You go to war. You wage war for 3 years. You kill 1 million Koreans. And at the end of the 3 years, where are you? Where you were before. North Korea is still a dictatorship. South Korea is still a dictatorship. Only 1 million people are dead. And you can see this again and again, just, you know, jumping from a just cause to an overwhelming use of violence to presumably rectify this just cause, which it never does. I mean, what war does is start, even if it starts with an injustice, it multiplies the injustice. If it starts on the basis of violence, it multiplies the violence. It starts on the basis of defending yourself against brutality, and you end up becoming a brute. I mean, you see this in World War II, the best of wars, right? The war that gave war such a good name that they've used it as a metaphor ever since to justify every war that has taken place since World War II. All you have to do in order to justify war is to mention World War II, mention Churchill, mention Munich, use the word appeasement, right? And, that's all you need is to take the glow of that good war, you see, and spread it over any ugly act that you are now committing in order to justify it. But, you know, World War II had good cause, a good cause, just cause against fascism. I volunteered, and I went into the Air Force, and I became a bombardier in the Air Force, and I dropped bombs on Germany, on France, on Czechoslovakia, on Hungary. And I thought it was a just cause. And so it seemed a just cause, therefore you drop bombs. Really. And it wasn't until after the war, really, that I thought about this and thought about and studied it and went back to visit a little town in France that I and a lot of the Air Force had bombed, had in fact dropped napalm on. The first use of napalm that I know of was this mission that we flew a few weeks before the end of World War II. We had no idea what it was. They said, oh, it's a new type of thing you're carrying in your bomb bay. We went over and just bombed the hell out of a few thousand German soldiers who were hanging around a town in France waiting for the war to end. They weren't doing anything. So we obliterated them and obliterated the French town near Bordeaux on the Atlantic coast of France. You know. I thought about that. I thought about Dresden. And I thought about, you know, the deliberate bombing of civilian populations in Germany, the deliberate bombing of civilian populations in Tokyo. 80,000, 90,000, 100,000 people die in one night of bombing after our outrage. Our absolute outrage at the beginning of World War II when Hitler bombed Coventry and Rotterdam and 1,000 people were killed. How inhuman bombed civilian populations. By the end of World War II, we'd become brutalized. Hiroshima, Nagasaki, and even after Hiroshima and Nagasaki. I have a friend in Japan who was a teenager in

0: when the war ended in World War II, he lived in Osaka, and he remembers very distinctly that on August 14th, which was 5 days after the bomb dropped on Nagasaki, right? On Hiroshima, August 6th, on Nagasaki, August 9th, the Japanese agreed to surrender on August 15th. Of course, after Nagasaki, it was very clear, it was just a matter of days, they were about to surrender. But on August 14th, 1,000 planes flew over Japan and dropped bombs on Japanese cities. And he remembers on August 14th, when everybody thought, the war is over, he remembers the bombers coming over his city of Osaka and dropping bombs. And he remembers going through the streets and through the corpses in the streets and finding leaflets also dropped along with the bombs saying, "The war is over." Just causes can lead you to think then that everything you then do is just. I suppose I've come to the conclusion that war, by its nature being the indiscriminate and mass killing of large numbers of people, cannot be justified for any political cause, any ideological cause, any territorial boundary, any tyranny, any aggression. No, tyrannies, aggressions, all of these things, injustices, of course they have to be dealt with. No appeasement. You know, they give us this multiple choice. Appeasement or war? You know, come on. You mean to say between appeasement and war there aren't 1,000 other possibilities? Is human ingenuity so defunct? You know, have we surrendered all? Is our intelligence so lacking that we cannot devise ways of dealing with tyranny and injustice without killing huge numbers of people? It's like the police. The only way you can deal with a speeding motorist is to take him out of his car and beat the hell out of him and fracture his skull in 10 different places. You know, it's a sickness of our time. Somehow at the beginning of it, at the start of it, is some notion of justness and rightness. But that process has to be examined, has to be reconsidered. And I think if people do think about it and reconsider it, yes, they have second thoughts about it. Well, it's one of the elements of this process of persuasion is simply to play on people's need for community, people's need for national unity, right? What better way to get national unity than around a war? See, it's much easier, it's simpler, it's quicker, right? And of course, it's better for the people who run the country to get national unity around the war than to get national unity around giving free medical care to everybody in the country, you see. But surely we could build national unity. We could create a sense of national purpose. We could have people hanging out yellow ribbons for the doing away with unemployment and homelessness. We could do what is done when any group of people decides and the word goes out and when the airwaves are used to unite people to help one another instead of to kill one another. It could be done, you see. People do want to be part of a larger community, and what the war makers do is to take advantage of that, yes, very moral and decent need for community and unity and being part of a whole and to use it for the most terrible of purposes. But it can be used the other way, too. I'm suggesting, the reason I've gone into what I see as this process of persuasion and the elements of persuasion is because I think all of them are undoable. History can be learned. Facts can be brought into. People can be made to rethink. People can be reminded of things that they already know. People do have common sense. And when they are taken away briefly from this kind of hysteria which is created in a time of war, I can only describe what happened in these last few months as a kind of national hysteria which was created by the government and collaborated in by the media. But when that you have a opportunity to lift the veil of that hysteria and people take people away from under it and talk to people, then you see the possibilities. And when you appeal to people's sense of proportion, what is more important? What are the things we have to do? People know that there are things that have to be done to make life better. People know that our water and our air and that the planet is in danger in some way. And that is far more serious than even getting Saddam Hussein out of Kuwait. You know? Far more serious. I think people also maybe are aware in some dim way. Every once in a while I think of it. I imagine other people must think of it too. But here it is, 1991. We're coming to the end of the century, right? We should be able, by the end of this century, to eliminate war as a way of solving international disputes. We should, by the end of the century, sort of have decided, people all over the world, that we're going to use our energy and our resources to create a new world order, but not his new world order, not the new world order of war, but a new world order in which people help one another, in which we divide the wealth of the world, this enormous wealth of the world, divided in humane and rational ways. It's possible to do that. So I'm just suggesting that we sort of think about that and feel that there's something that needs to be done, something that can be done, and that we can all participate in. Thank you.
1: That was Howard Zinn on Just and Unjust Wars. This classic from the AR Archives was recorded at the University of Wisconsin at Madison in 1991. Howard Zinn, legendary historian and advocate for nonviolence, died in 2010 at the age of 87. 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His words inspire many the world over. He said, "We don't have to wait for some grand utopian future. 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Joe Ritchie is our general manager and editor. I'm David Barsamyan. 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
4: Today on Law and Disorder, we get an on-the-ground update about the ongoing economic hardship in Cuba and an analysis of the historic sabotage against the Cuban people.
5: Our guest is longtime Cuban supporter Ike Nahum, a founder and leader of the New York-New Jersey-Cuba Sea Coalition. We'll also be joined by Chicago's prominent anti-police abuse attorney Flint Taylor of the People's Law Office to talk about his life's work in freeing wrongfully sentenced inmates.
4: His new book, titled The Conviction Machine, outlines how the use of torture by the Chicago Police Department coerced confessions out of those in the African-American community, some of whom were sentenced to death or have been in prison for decades.
6: Stay with us.
5: I'm New York City attorney and author Michael Stephen Smith.
4: And I'm Jim Lafferty, a decades-long political activist, and once the national director of the National Lawyers Guild. When the Cuban Revolution succeeded on January 1st of 1959, it drove the American-supported Batista dictator out of the country. One of the first things that the revolution government did was to create a law, which is very popular because a lot of people who would have fought on the side of the revolution benefited directly from it, to initiate a comprehensive land reform. Previously, large tracts of land had been owned by American corporations. The average peasant worked part-time, seasonally, was not literate, and lived from hand to mouth. What the revolutionary government did was to